0: Last time on Adventures in Odyssey...
1: I'm standing in front of Odyssey Community Church, one of the most respected houses of worship in the city. With me is George Barkley. George, can you give us an idea of the extent of the damage?
2: Well, most of it you can see for yourself. We got broken windows, including a very expensive stained glass window. Spray paint all over the side of the building. Smashed eggs smeared on the front steps. It's a real mess.
3: Captain Quinn of the Odyssey Police has told me there's been an alarming pattern of mischief. Vandalism and other petty crimes on the rise lately in Odyssey.
4: I really cannot believe this.
3: I know. It's awful.
5: Good grief. What happened to Wits End?
6: Well, we had a little vandalism problem last night.
4: I dreamt that a place where I felt very safe and secure was being destroyed. Now that I see Wits End, I know that it was what the dream was about, or at least was part of what the dream was about.
6: If only there were some way to counteract stuff like this. Or better yet, catch them in the act and stop them.
4: Yes, that would be nice, wouldn't it?
5: We rode right past it and across this little clearing and over to that big tree, and that's where we locked them.
6: Sam, the bikes aren't there.
5: Somebody stole our bikes.
7: If you want your bike back, come to the Wonderworld Treehouse.
5: What?
7: The Wonderworld Treehouse, and come alone.
8: Look, I brought you here for your bikes, that's all. Now you've got them, I'm out of here.
5: Butch, wait!
8: What?
5: You don't have to hang around with those guys anymore. Don't you remember when we were friends? We had good times together, didn't we?
8: Yeah, we did.
5: We can still have them, Butch. We can have good fun. Don't go back with them. Come with me.
8: I'll see you around, Sam.
5: Oh, Butch. At least you gave back the bicycles. Whoa, hey! Let go! What are you...
4: It's all right, Sam. It's all right. Just take it easy.
5: Mr. Allen, what are you doing here? And who is this guy?
4: A friend. He's going to help us with something very important.
5: Huh?
4: Come on, Sam. We have lots to discuss.
9: Take a summer vacation with the Calhoun family, now on the Adventures in Odyssey Club.
10: Dad, are we almost there? I can't be in this car another minute.
11: Did you guys know that Yellowstone is over 2.2 million acres?
9: Between meeting new neighbors, cooking over the fire, and making plans for sightseeing, it's a classic family camping trip, until things take a dangerous turn.
10: They're stealing the camper! They're stealing us!
9: Don't miss the great Yellowstone heist, now on the Adventures in Odyssey Club.
12: Hey, Rusty, what time is it?
13: 4:15.
12: Come on, Butch, where are you?
13: You know, Rodney, I don't like to badmouth people, but I ain't too sure about that guy.
12: Butch, what's the matter with him?
13: I don't know. He don't seem like he's really into what we're doing. He's kind of a mama's boy, you know?
12: Yeah, he's all right. He just needs to be toughened up some, that's all. He's here. Open the door.
13: It's about time.
8: Hey, guys.
12: You're late.
8: Sorry, I had some things I needed to take care of.
13: What'd you do, break a fingernail?
8: Har har. Hey, look, Rodney, a monkey who talks.
13: Oh, you're a real funny guy, ain't you?
8: Not as funny as your face.
12: Hey, break it up. Both of yous.
13: I'll see you later.
8: Yeah, I'm real scared.
12: Cut it out. We got work to do. Where do you guys hear what I got planned for tonight?
13: What is it?
12: Our biggest gig yet, Odyssey Middle School.
13: I'm liking it so far.
8: What are we gonna do, Rodney?
12: Well, I never really liked the way the grass on the baseball field looks. So tonight, we're gonna take some kerosene and some matches and do a little re-landscaping.
13: Ooh, I love it. Hey, while we're at it, why don't we tear down the backstop and the batting cage, too?
12: Oh, yeah, that's great!
8: Yeah, great.
12: Okay, Rusty, pass the word along to the rest of the gang. We'll meet in the clump of trees that borders the schoolyard at 11 tonight, sharp.
13: 11 sharp, right.
12: Hey, tell them to come in from the woods. Butch, get your hands on as many matchbooks as you can find.
8: What about the kerosene?
12: I'll take care of that. Get going.
8: Right.
12: Yes, sir. There's gonna be a hot time in the old schoolyard tonight.
8: Burning the schoolyard. I gotta hand it to you, Rodney. You sure know how to destroy things.
12: Butch! What? Sam? You crazy? Get down. Someone might see us.
5: Don't worry. No one's gonna see us. I checked.
12: You checked? Checked what?
5: The hideout. Everybody's gone. Rodney left right after you did, so I followed you here.
12: How did you know about the hideout?
5: You took me there when you tried to get me to join the Bones of Wrath, remember?
8: Oh, yeah. Well, what do you want?
5: We need to talk.
8: Look, you got the bikes back. I told you, there's nothing left to say. Now leave me alone.
12: Hey!
5: No, Butch. Something has happened, and we need to talk.
14: Cunningham Schultz residence.
15: Look in your driveway.
14: Excuse me?
15: Look in your driveway.
14: My driveway? Who is this? Hello? Hello? Huh. What in the world?
16: Who was it, Lucy?
14: No one, Mom. I'm gonna go out front for a minute, okay?
16: All right, but don't be too long. Dinner's almost ready.
14: Okay. I don't believe it! My bike! It's my bike!
5: Lucy! Lucy! Look!
14: Sam, it's my bike! I got my bike back! And you got yours back, too!
5: Yeah, I know! And not a scratch on it! This is great!
14: It's more than great. It's incredible. I mean, both of our bikes get stolen and then turn up on the same day? That's amazing!
5: Yeah, well, I guess whoever took them got a case of the guilt and decided to bring them back.
14: Yeah. But how did whoever took them know where we live?
5: Who cares? When somebody does a good deed, you don't question it. The important thing is, we got our bikes back.
14: Yeah, you're right. I just can't believe it.
5: I know. I mean, when we were in Wits End this afternoon, I didn't think we'd ever see them again. And now, here they are.
14: Uh-huh. Hey, where did you run off to this afternoon anyway?
5: What?
14: You know, at Wits End. You got a phone call and Connie and I went upstairs, and when we came back down, you were gone. Where'd you go?
5: I went home.
14: Home?
5: Yeah.
14: Well, you weren't there when I dropped off your fishing gear a little later.
5: Fishing gear?
14: You left it at Wits End.
5: Oh, yeah. I forgot about that. Thanks.
14: You're welcome. So where'd you go?
5: Just on a walk. You know, through the woods.
14: Oh.
5: Hey, now that we have our bikes back, we should try fishing again.
14: Yes, we should.
5: Real soon.
14: Uh-huh. Soon.
5: Well, I guess I should be going. I'll see you around, okay?
14: Okay.
5: Don't forget to lock up your bike.
14: You too. Bye.
5: Bye.
14: A walk through the woods, huh? Strange.
13: Rodney.
12: What?
13: Everybody's here. What's the holdup?
12: Everybody ain't here. Butch hasn't come yet.
13: He's late again?
12: Yeah.
13: Well, so? Let's go without him.
12: Yeah, I guess we'll have to. Rodney! Butch! Where you been? I said 11 sharp!
8: I know. I couldn't get away.
13: Mama's boy. Did you bring the matches?
8: Yeah, right here. But I don't think we should do this.
13: What's the matter? You scared?
8: No, I ain't scared.
12: Then what's the problem?
8: Look, across the field.
12: I don't see anything.
8: Look harder. Up the street, in the shadow of the big elm tree, see?
13: It's a car, so what?
8: It's not just a car. It's a police car.
12: What?
8: Yeah, I saw it on my way in. There are a couple others around behind the school building. That's why it took me so long to get here. I had to make sure they didn't see me.
12: Oh, we'd walk right into them. Good eye, Butch.
8: Thanks.
12: Rusty, pass the word. We're scrapping it for tonight. Everybody go back out through the woods.
13: Gotcha.
8: You know, the mayor said the police were going to increase the patrols around the city. I guess they got lucky tonight and picked the school, huh?
12: Yeah, but this luck better not become a habit. Come on, Butch, let's go.
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22: This is Brock Peterson from Channel 10 News with another report about more incidents around Odyssey. Only these incidents come with a twist. Earlier today, I talked with a Miss Alma Stump of Ironwood Lane. 3 nights ago, something happened at Miss Stump's residence, something she can't explain.
23: Well, as you can see, I have a lot of property out back. I grow raspberries and strawberries, and I have several apple trees out there, too. My yard borders on a county park that has lots of wildlife in it.
22: And you have a fence around your property?
23: Well, sort of. It's broken down in spots, and I've been wanting to fix it for a long time, but I'm not physically able to do it. Arthritis, you know, it makes my hands swell all up.
22: I see.
23: And I also can't afford to hire anyone to do it. You wouldn't believe the cost of good help these days. Anyway, with the fence in the shape it's in, those wild animals can come in any time they want. They eat up my raspberries and my strawberries and my apples. Well, it's been a terrible problem.
22: Until 3 nights ago.
23: Right.
22: Tell us what happened.
23: Well, I don't know. All I know was when I went to bed, the fence was broken. Then the next morning, I got a phone call. A voice on the other end said, "Look out your back window." Then the line went dead.
24: What?
25: What did you do?
24: That's just how Sam and I got our bikes back.
23: And lo and behold, my fence was fixed.
24: That's just how I got my bike back.
23: Completely.
24: Come to think of it, Sam never told me how he got his back.
25: How do you account for this?
24: Well, Mom, I'll be back later. I'm going over to Sam's house.
22: A mended fence. For Alma Stump, a miracle. But if so, it wasn't the only one, for 2 nights ago, a second such incident occurred. With me is city maintenance worker Ralph Foreman. Ralph, tell us what happened.
26: Well, Brock, as you can see, this intersection here, 3rd and Elm, has a lot of bushes and small trees on its corners. Oleander, eucalyptus, poplar, the typical stuff. It's a pretty hazardous place for drivers because the bushes are overgrown and you really can't see what's coming from the cross streets.
22: I know. I've driven by here myself several times.
26: Well, we in maintenance ain't had the funds or the manpower to trim them back. Budget cuts. I tell you, our city council is a real piece of work.
22: Ralph, what happened here 2 nights ago?
26: What happened? You can see for yourself. Someone saved us the trouble. When we came out here yesterday, the bushes and trees were already trimmed. Branches and debris was taken away, too. In fact, the whole intersection looks better than it ever has. Now, if they could just get some stop signs up here.
25: Do you have an explanation for all this?
26: What do you mean?
25: Well, how do you explain what happened here?
26: I don't know.
25: Can you think of a reason why someone would do this?
26: Nope. Guess it was just a random act of goodness.
24: A random act of goodness? Where have I heard that before?
26: My pleasure, Brock. Hi, Mom.
24: No.
26: Hey, guys, it's me, Ralphie. I'm on TV.
24: Jack! Jack, I need to talk to you!
22: So, a second unexplained act in as many days. But it doesn't end there. Earlier, I spoke with Mayor Tom Riley, who told me that even the police have benefited from these good deeds.
27: Well, Brock, several nights ago, the police received an anonymous phone call about some vandalism that was supposed to happen at Odyssey Middle School.
22: What kind of vandalism?
27: I'm not sure, but I believe it had something to do with the baseball field. At any rate, the police beefed up their patrols around the school, and they believe their presence prevented that vandalism from occurring.
22: Well, this certainly is an interesting turn of events, to say the least. First the vandalism, and now good deeds. And no one really knows who is doing either. You know, so often we hear bad news, it's nice to be able to report good news for a change. And if someone out there is willing to correct the wrongs that others do and perform random acts of goodness, then perhaps we're not as bad off as we think we are. This is Brock Peterson reporting for Channel 10 News.
27: We're not as bad off as we think we are. Did you hear what he said, Rodney? We're not as bad off as we think we are?
0: I heard.
27: Yeah, you heard, but you don't understand. People are starting to think everything is all right again.
12: Well, I can't help it, Pop. The Bones have run into a string of bad luck lately.
27: I don't want to hear about your bad luck, Rodney. I am under a lot of pressure here from higher up. I told him you could handle this.
12: I can.
27: But you ain't. You're slipping. And when he finds out about it, it's going to make me look bad. Not only that, he might bring in someone else.
12: You mean he's going to replace me?
27: Not just you, both of us. Well, I don't know, maybe it's for the best. I don't know how I got mixed up in this business anyway.
12: You signed the loan paper so you could have your own store.
27: Yeah, well, I don't like it.
12: Look, Pop, you don't need to bring in anybody else.
27: It may be too late, Rodney.
12: Then call him up. Tell him to give us another chance. I got something really special planned for tonight.
27: Yeah?
12: Yeah. Gonna send the town reeling. Come on, please.
27: All right. I'll talk to him. But this is the last time.
12: Thanks, Pop. You won't regret it.
27: I already do regret it. I still don't like any of this. And don't call me.
12: Hey, I'm on the phone, Pop.
27: Oh, boy.
12: Hello, Rusty. It's me. Yeah, listen. Gather up the gang and tell them to meet me at the hideout in an hour. We got a lot of work to do.
24: Come on, Jack, level with me. Something's going on.
1: There are a lot of things going on, Connie, but nothing worth making a fuss over.
24: But those two comments.
1: Oh, those two comments were probably just a coincidence of some sort. Phrases from bumper stickers, if I remember right.
24: Jack.
1: I don't know what you're after, Connie.
24: Well, the truth would be nice.
1: Which truth in particular? You think I'm somehow connected to the vandalism?
24: No, not the vandalism, but this other stuff, the anti-vandalism. Something tells me you're involved. You're up to something. What is it?
1: Connie, I really don't know how to answer that question. If I were up to something, you know, I'd tell you if it was the appropriate thing to do, right?
24: Well, right.
1: So there's nothing to talk about right now. Unless, of course, there's something else you want to ask me.
24: No. That was all.
1: Okay. Then, thanks for coming up.
24: Sure. See you later. I'll be downstairs if you need me.
1: Thanks, Connie.
24: Yeah. Thanks.

0: Lucy! Hi, Lucy. Listen, I'm sorry, but I can't go fishing today. I've got to finish the lawn.
1: I didn't come over to go fishing.
0: Really? Then what's up?
1: Well, I was watching the news on Channel 10. Brock Peterson interviewed a lady named Alma Stump. Someone mysteriously fixed her fence 3 nights ago.
0: Really?
1: Yeah, but the really strange thing is the way she found out about it. She said she got a phone call and a voice on the other end told her to look out her back window. Then the line went dead. So she looked and her fence was fixed.
0: So?
1: So that's almost exactly what happened when I got my bike back. I got a phone call and a voice told me to look in the driveway. I did, and there was my bike.
0: Wow! Weird.
1: Yeah. So I was wondering, how did you get your bike back?
0: My bike?
1: Yeah. Did you get a phone call?
0: Yes.
1: And did a voice tell you to look in your driveway?
0: No. It told me to look in the forest.
1: Just the forest?
0: Well, in a cave in the forest. So I looked there, and that's how I got my bike. Funny, huh?
1: It's not funny. It's strange. Something's going on here, and I want to find out what it is.
0: Why? Why can't you just let good things happen?
1: You know, that's the second time you've said something like that.
0: Meaning?
1: Meaning I think it's interesting that you get really nervous when I ask questions about this.
0: Nervous? I'm not nervous. What are you saying? That you're suspicious of me now?
1: I don't know. Did you have anything to do with Alma Stump?
0: I don't even know Alma Stump.
1: That's not what I asked.
0: Lucy!
1: I just want to know what's happening, Sam.
0: What's happening is, I've got to finish mowing my lawn.
1: Sam! Sam!
0: See you, Lucy!
1: I'm gonna find out, Sam! I'm gonna find out.
2: Nothing's going on, Connie. Those two comments were just a coincidence.
3: Yeah, right. Like you even believe in coincidences, Mr. Jack Allen. I mean, just when you think you know somebody, boom, they get all secret on you.
1: There has to be a way to find out what's going on. There has to. I can't believe he's holding back on me.
3: We're supposed to be good friends.
1: Best friends. So you'd think he'd let me in on a few things.
3: I mean, I'd tell him if I knew something.
1: But he has to keep his secrets.
2: Whatever happened to trust?
1: Connie?
2: Who are you talking about?
1: I'm talking about Sam.
3: I'm talking about Jack.
1: You mean he's keeping secrets from you?
3: Big time. At least it seems that way to me.
1: Great. If he won't talk to you, then he sure won't talk to me.
3: Well, you can talk to him anyway. He's not here. Says he has a special project he's working on. That's what he won't tell me anything about.
1: Well, Sam must be working on the same project, because I haven't been able to get anything out of him either.
3: What is up with them?
1: I don't know, but Sam's been acting strange ever since we got our bikes back.
3: You got your bikes back?
1: Uh-huh. The same day they were stolen. They just mysteriously showed up. And right after that, all of these good things began happening around town.
3: You mean the fence and the bushes?
1: You saw the news report?
3: Yeah. That's why I wanted to talk to Jack. The second guy, Ralph, said that whoever trimmed the bushes did a random act of goodness. I remember Jack using that exact same phrase.
1: What got me was the lady, Alma Stump. She got an anonymous phone call about her fence, just like I did about my bike.
3: Weird.
1: Yeah, and now both of them are clamming up.
3: You think Sam and Jack are responsible for the fence in the bushes?
1: I don't know, but I think I know a way to find out.
3: How?
1: By doing a little field work.
3: Field work? You mean, like, follow them?
1: Not Mr. Allen. He'd probably catch on. But Sam wouldn't. What do you say, Connie?
3: Well, I don't know, Lucy. That sort of thing can backfire and get you into a lot of trouble.
1: But it's the only way to find out for sure. You want to find out, don't you?
3: Well, yeah.
1: Then come on, please?
3: All right, all right. But if anything goes wrong, we drop it. Understand?
1: Great.
3: So, when do we start?
1: The incidents have all happened at night. So we'll stake out Sam's house at dusk and follow him when he leaves.
3: Okay, we'll do it. Tonight, we discover the truth.
4: It's getting pretty dark. Maybe he's not going out tonight.
1: Maybe not, but let's just wait a few more minutes.
4: This feels funny, Lucy, spying on Sam. I feel like we're doing something wrong.
1: We're not doing anything wrong. A car's coming. Duck!
4: If we're not doing anything wrong, why do we keep hiding behind garbage cans?
1: Wait, there he is. He's got something with him.
4: Looks like a backpack.
1: I knew it. He's going somewhere.
4: Looks like he's in a hurry, too. He's headed for the woods.
1: Come on, let's go.
4: Don't get too close. He'll hear us.
1: It's turning dark. If we let him get too far ahead, we'll lose him.
4: Why is he going so fast?
1: What was that?
4: What was what?
1: I thought I heard something. Oh, great. I lost him. Do you see him?
4: No.
1: Let's keep going.
5: Stop!
0: Ow! Don't be afraid. We're not gonna hurt you.
1: Sam?
4: Could you point the flashlights away, please?
1: What do you want? What's this all about?
5: Just come with us.
6: In Proverbs 3, verses 25 and 26, it says, "Have no fear of sudden disaster, for the Lord will be your confidence and will keep your foot from being snared." That's a good thing to remember, especially in light of what's happening in Odyssey. What do you think Connie and Lucy will discover? Who is doing all the random acts of goodness? Is Sam a part of it? Will the Bones of Wrath succeed in doing more damage around town? And just who are the Bones and Bart working for anyway? 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
10: It's Crazy Money Day. I'm Chuck Bentley with my money life from Crown. 23-year-old Anthony Ondo is a senior studying sustainable business. He leads his school's apiary program, which enables students to attend hands-on workshops in beekeeping. Ondo is a committed beekeeper. He doesn't consider it work. It's his passion. He manages a 50-hive apiary in western Pennsylvania. Harvesting and selling honey helps him pay for college tuition, and he's made a profit ever since he started. A friend introduced him to the business when asking him to help his grandfather, a beekeeper in his 80s. The friend was moving away and knew the elderly man needed help lifting heavy bee boxes. Ondo was given an old suit with holes in it, and he was stung within the first 10 seconds. Even so, he fell in love with the work. He says that initial fear and excitement connected him with nature. He admires bees and their hive mentality. He believes it correlates with how we can conserve and steward the land we're living in. Ondo says, and I quote, "I like to work, and I think what I'm doing is important. If you do something you love, you never work a day in your life. I feel that way with these bees." 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
13: You can be busy for God and still miss the power of God. Hi, I'm Mark Gothier with Crew and Making Your Life Count. Dr. Bill Bright, founder of Campus Crusade for Christ, often said the most important discovery he ever made was understanding the Spirit-filled life. Why? Because the Christian life is not meant to be lived in our own strength. It is Christ living through us by the power of the Holy Spirit. When we surrender to the Holy Spirit, He produces in us what we cannot produce on our own: love, joy, peace, patience, boldness to share Jesus Christ, compassion for others,

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1: Daniel chapter 9 and verse 20. While I was speaking and praying, confessing my sin and the sin of my people Israel, and presenting my plea before the Lord my God for the holy hill of my God, while I was speaking in prayer, the man Gabriel, whom I had seen in the vision at the first, came to me in swift flight at the time of the evening sacrifice. He made me understand, speaking with me and saying, O Daniel, I have now come out to give you insight and understanding. At the beginning of your pleas for mercy, a word went out, and I have come to tell it to you, for you are greatly loved. Therefore, consider the word and understand the vision. 70 weeks are decreed about your people and your holy city to finish the transgression, to put an end to sin, and to atone for iniquity, to bring in everlasting righteousness, to seal both vision and prophet, and to anoint a most holy place. Know, therefore, and understand that from the going out of the word to restore and build Jerusalem to the coming of an anointed one, a prince, there shall be 7 weeks. Then for 62 weeks it shall be built again with squares and moat, but in a troubled time. After the 62 weeks, an anointed one shall be cut off and shall have nothing. And the people of the prince who is to come shall destroy the city and the sanctuary. Its end shall come with a flood, and to the end there shall be war. Desolations are decreed. And he shall make a strong covenant with many for 1 week, and for half of the week he shall put an end to sacrifice and offering. And on the wing of abominations shall come one who makes desolate, until the decreed end is poured out on the desolator. Amen. Or we pray together. Father, thank you that your word is absolutely unerring. Thank you that everything that we need for life and for godliness is conveyed to us in it. And we pray now that you will make the book live to us. Show us ourselves. Show us our Savior. Grant to us clarity, we pray, for Jesus' sake. Amen. Well, as we said this morning, and we're back in Daniel chapter 9, the prayer of Daniel, which is an extensive prayer, probably one of the great prayers of the Old Testament, was actually stirred as a result of him turning to the book of the words. And we noted that he was reading from the prophecy of Jeremiah. And as a result of that, he recognized not only the majesty of God, but also the need for the people of God to confess their sins. And largely this morning, we were recognizing that fact, I think, to a man and a woman. We were struck by it, I think, not simply on a personal level, but also on a corporate level as a church. I believe that God's word to us was very, very clear, and necessarily so, because so much contemporary life challenges even the very notion. And that's why most of us are helped by reading old books, not solely old books, but certainly reading the Reformers and reading the Puritans. They help us with this kind of thing. The Reformers spoke of the importance of daily repentance, and the Puritans actually spoke of Christian maturity being expressed in a perpetual brokenheartedness, which of course just doesn't seem right in our day to day. But again, I encourage you as you go into the bookstore to look not only for the new stuff, but for some of the old stuff. And if you happen to fasten on Calvin, you will find that he's saying similar things. For example, when he comments on the Lord's Prayer and the phrase, "Forgive us our debts," he writes as follows: "For whom did Christ wish to use this petition? Surely all his disciples. If anyone thinks that he has no need of this form of prayer and confession of sin, let him depart from the school of Christ and enter into a herd of swine."

0: Well, thank you for being so clear, John. That is, I think we got that perfectly well. Daniel has confessed, as we've seen, the sins that had given rise to the desolation of the city and the temple. He recognizes that he is one, but he is part of a larger. And in the same way that we are too, at this point in history, we are part of the larger representation of the church in our world and certainly in our culture. And I think it's worth pondering which of us is prepared to confess the sins of our contemporary church and our own areas of neglect. You think about America tonight, or North America tonight. We have Canadians with us as well, I beg your pardon. As we think of North America tonight, and think of it as we have read history or experienced history, is it not true that we ought to bemoan the fact that many of the buildings that bear the name of Christ are in this moment dark, if not entirely empty? That the professions of repentance towards God and confession of sin is increasingly swallowed up in a man-centeredness, both in preaching and in praying and in singing. And if Daniel had occasion to stop in the midst of his day and confess the circumstances of the people of God 600 BC, it behooves us surely to take on that responsibility, not in a morbid way, but in a realistic way, so that we might pray that God will intervene as he did at that time. Now, the urgency of Daniel's appeal, and it was an urgent appeal, is more than matched, as we've seen, by the immediacy of the answer of God. Verse 20, while I was speaking and praying. Again in verse 21, while I was speaking in prayer. Now, this is an interesting point, and we're not going to belabor it, but it's almost as though he never managed to get his prayer out of his lips or off his heart before the answer was dispatched to him. It's a reminder that God hears prayer immediately. He answers in his time and in his own way. But there is no sense in which we can then say, well, Daniel caused this by his prayer. But nor is there any way that we can say the events unfolded absent Daniel's prayer. While I was still speaking, he realized, recognized what the prophet says, before they call, I will answer. And while they are yet speaking, I will hear. He was aware of Psalm 139. You know the words of my mouth before I speak them all together. And it's in light of that that God then dispatches his messenger, Gabriel, whom we've met before, certainly back in chapter 8. And I heard a man's voice, and it called, and Gabriel, make this man understand the vision. So here he is again. He is one of God's mighty ones, dispatched to do his bidding. On another occasion, we'll give thought to the nature of angelic activity, not only as it is recorded in the Bible, but as it is experienced in our world. And Gabriel is sent on a flying visit. In fact, verse 21 says, he came to me in swift flight, to inform Daniel that at the beginning of his plea, his word was heard, to tell him that he has come out to give him insight and understanding. Now, that in itself is quite remarkable, because you will remember that when we began our studies in Daniel, one of the things that marks Daniel as a man is that he has a peculiar measure of understanding, that God has given him understanding beyond his peers and the ability to see and interpret visions and dreams. But I guess you can never have enough understanding. And so Gabriel says, I've come, and God says, you're going to have a little bit more. Now, you will notice, too, if the text is open in front of you, that the gift of understanding does not negate the necessity of Daniel's engagement and consideration. That's the final phrase of verse 23. Therefore, says Gabriel, consider the word and understand the vision. Daniel's effort and God's enabling work in tandem. Now, that's not unique, again, to this book. Remember when we studied 2 Timothy, how Paul says to Timothy, Timothy, consider these things, and the Lord will give you insight. It is the Lord who gives the insight. It is Timothy who does the considering. It is God who dispatches the understanding and the wisdom. It is the responsibility of Daniel to pay attention to it. And so, to summarize that little section, the visit of Gabriel conveys at least these three things. Number one, he comes to tell Daniel, God hears you. God hears you. Secondly, God has sent me. That's the significance of him saying, I have now come out to give you insight and understanding. Come out from where? Come out from God's presence. Come out from God's dispatch box, if you like. Come out from the company of the mighty ones who do the bidding of God. I have come out to you. And thirdly, I'm here to tell you that you are greatly loved. You are greatly loved. If you think about it in the panorama of this whole context, that is quite remarkable, isn't it? Daniel, I know you've had quite a go of it with the lion's den and everything else that you've been through, but I'm here to tell you that God really, really loves you. He loves the whole world, but he loves you. You know, that's true of every child of God. You are really loved. You may not feel loved by the people around you. You may feel that you're despised by people around you, whether at work or in your home. But the word of God is that he loves you. The Son of God loved me. God loved me. He gave himself for me. Now, the wonderful thing about it is, and just this little note there at the end of verse 21, is you realize how much Daniel is the embodiment of the one to whom God looks. Remember Isaiah 66. This is the one to whom I will look, says the Lord. He who is humble and contrite in spirit, the one who trembles at my word. And Daniel embodies that. And so if you like, the blessing of heaven is tied in some measure to the life of Daniel lived here in this context. And the very fact that Daniel records that the flying visit of Gabriel came at the time of the evening sacrifice tells us something about Daniel. When had he last been at the evening sacrifice? He hadn't been at the evening sacrifice since he had been snatched up from his home in Jerusalem. There had been no evening sacrifice. There was no place to go. They lived entirely separated from all of that. And yet Daniel says, when the angel came, he came about 3:00 in the afternoon. What does that tell you about Daniel? It tells me this, that you can take Daniel out of Jerusalem, but you can't take Jerusalem out of Daniel. That his life lived as an alien was calibrated by the reality of all that was his in God and with God in the celebration of the people of God. And it is in that context that Daniel then is called to consideration and to understanding. I'm sure Daniel would not have said this, but if I had been Daniel, I would have said to the angel Gabriel, after he gave me this, could you hang on just a minute, because I'm not sure I got it the first time. Or when he said, therefore, I'm here to give you insight and understanding, and you should just consider these things, I might have said, well, that's easy enough for you to say. Because what he then says and gives to Daniel is a remarkable little piece, isn't it? I mean, some of you have read it again this afternoon in the hope of discovering what it means. And so it's time for us to descend into the abyss. Here we are. One commentator says that the history of the exegesis of the 70 weeks is the dismal swamp of Old Testament study. In fact, having spent a long time now in this little section, I have begun to think very differently about the 70s when people mention them. It's taken on a whole new thought for me. These 70s have been chasing me down for some days now. These verses, 24 to 27, are the most difficult in the entire text. Commentators agree that they are the most difficult in the entire text. That is the only thing that commentators agree on. They agree that these verses are really difficult. At the same time, they certainly do not agree on the right way to understand them. And I, having dealt with this for some considerable time now, have found, to my great surprise and at times discouragement, that I am disagreeing with the interpretation of these verses, interpretations done by my closest friends, whom I admire greatly. And then I'm encouraged by the fact that my closest friends disagree with each other. And then I realized that I actually disagree with myself. I don't say that for fun. I say that to be very, very honest with you. Let me remind you again of the Westminster Confession. Not all parts of the Bible are equally understandable, says the Confession. But all that is necessary for our understanding of salvation is made perfectly plain in the Scriptures. And so when we come to a passage like this, it would be relatively easy for me, but laborious for you, tedious for you, and really a miserable exercise, for me to start now and rehearse for you the plethora of ways in which this section of the Old Testament is understood and explained. Many commentaries, to their shame, spend far more on these four verses than they do on the first 23 verses. And many people view these verses with such emphasis that as soon as you say what you believe about them, you will either be included in their will or removed from it immediately. Now, if you think about it, that's a very strange way to operate. But you're saying to me, well, I'm not so sure that it would be so tedious. Well, let me give you just a little flavor of some of the material that I was reading this week, where one of the questions that is obviously raised is, what are these sevens? Are the sevens weeks, or are the sevens weeks of years? And are these sevens and this 70 to be understood in symbolic terms, or are they to be understood in literal terms? It's a very important question. And in fact, if you want to continue, you can ask a number of other questions. Is the anointed one, referenced in verse 25, the same as the anointed one, referenced in verse 26? And so we can go on through the whole thing. But certain people, in order to help, get into it in great detail. This is the kind of place where I finally said, oh no, I don't want to do this anymore. Here is somebody in a section in his commentary entitled, Do the Math. Now, this person obviously believes that you can understand this in a very, very literalistic way. And so I'll stop off in a moment, but let me give you a flavor of it. So I'm trying hard to understand this. From the first of Nisan, 444 BC, to the first of Nisan, AD 33, there are apparently 476 years of 365 days, or 173,740 days. From the 4th of March to the 29th of March, there are 24 more days. If you add to this 116 days for leap years, and the total number of actual days between the decree to rebuild Jerusalem and Christ's death is 173,880 days. Who cares right now, right? Okay? But hang on. After this comes an undefined gap of time, a break in the prophecy. Who says? Until the final last week, which is described in more detail in the book of Revelation. Gabriel spoke of 69-year weeks, or 483 years. Get this. Using a stylized prophetic 360-day year, this multiplies out to 483 times 360, which is 173,880, and guess what? That's the number we're looking for. Now, do you really think that this passage of Scripture, that it would have occurred for a moment to Daniel to sit down and try and do this kind of algorithmic mechanism? And how good do you think he would have been at it? Because this was given to Daniel. This was given to Daniel by the visit of a flying angel, so that he would understand. So that he would understand. And so that we, when we read it, would understand as well. Ralph Davis, who's a good friend of ours, makes this humorous but helpful observation. He says, when you take this kind of thing and you ask yourself, what does this all mean? He says, it means this, that if you're driving home late at night and tune into the prophecy hour on your radio and hear the preacher refer to, quotes, what is perfectly clear in Daniel's 70 weeks prophecy, you may know with a certainty that he hasn't read the text carefully. Because the longer you go at it, the more daunting it becomes. This is a brief passage, and this is an obscure passage. And therefore, when we come to something like this, it is imperative that we don't disengage from our normal principle of interpretation. A fundamental principle is as follows, that we should understand and interpret what is unclear in light of what is clear, and not the other way around. So you don't start with an obscure, tiny passage of the Bible or of a book and then try and understand the book in light of that little passage. You take that within the overarching framework of the book, within the framework of apocalyptic literature, within the context of God's revelation, and within the awareness of the fact that God is not playing hide and seek with himself or with his wisdom when he gives to us his word. For if the main things are the plain things, then clearly, in these verses, we're not dealing with foundational blocks of biblical theology. What I'm about to now unfold for you will annoy some, disappoint others, confuse many, and perhaps encourage a few. Remember, it is the Word of God which is absolutely true and absolutely sufficient and absolutely right, and not the preacher's interpretation of it. It is the Word of God which is authoritative, and parts of the Word of God leave us with our hands over our mouths, and our unwillingness to end up in that position perhaps says more about our pride than it does about our desire to fully comprehend its truth.
1: 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We'll hear the conclusion of this message on Monday. Alistair mentioned today how he is often helped in his Bible study by reading the old books, especially those of the Reformers or the Puritans, who emphasized the importance of daily repentance and maturing in faith. And that's exactly what we're featuring today, a set of two books written by 17th century Puritan minister and author John Flavel. They're titled Christ and His Threefold Office and Christ Humbled Yet Exalted. These books will give you a deeper understanding of who Jesus is, how he secured our salvation, and the many roles he plays in a Christian's life, why he is the foundation of true joy. Both of these books have been edited to update the language and to make them easier to understand, but the text remains compelling and biblically sound. 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Hope you have a great weekend and are able to worship with your local church. On Monday, we'll learn why the only true biblical pilgrimage to the Holy Land is to go to Jesus. 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
4: TWR broadcasts to the African country of Angola in the African Portuguese language. They've been doing that for many years, but it's had a real impact on people, especially during the Civil War years, and now the years where they are rebuilding their lives. 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He said, I never wanted to listen to the Word of God before. I was an addict to drugs and alcohol, was involved in adultery, lies, and all sorts of sin. My parents told me about Jesus, but I never listened to them. One day, a friend of mine invited me to listen to an evangelical radio program called Through the Bible. First, I thought that it was the same thing my parents used to tell me. They told me every day that I am going to burn in hell, and that produced in me a spirit of rebellion against that kind of God. But during the time I was listening to Through the Bible, I realized that it was a different speech. The preacher was showing me each day the love of Jesus. That gave me the will to keep listening to the program. Finally, I gave my total life to Jesus. And today I am saved, and I am sure that if I die, I am not going to burn in hell anymore because my sins were forgiven by Jesus.
5: John 3:16. For God so loved the world that he gave his only son, Jesus, that whoever believes in him should not perish as in hell, but have eternal life. That's heaven. You can watch a video about knowing God when you go to twr.org/footsteps.
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7: When a fire gets too big for one department to handle, first responders can be called in for mutual aid. 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
9: What he wants them to see is that the future belongs to the church. Now, we don't think like that these days. But there's all this doom and gloom about the church. Don't you believe it? The future belongs to the church.
10: Welcome to the God-Centered Life with Josh Moody. Our series is called The Heavenly Places. Today, moving into the first chapter of Ephesians, verses 15 through 23, in a study we're calling The Eyes of Your Heart enlightened. Josh Moody is senior pastor of College Church. It's located about 30 miles west of the city of Chicago, and we're glad you're joining us for our study today. Josh, our opener lands in that it's not hard to find folks lining up the funeral procession for the church, at least here in the States. According to our passage today, though, perhaps a bit premature.
9: Yeah, Jesus' promise, isn't it, to grow the church. I'll build the church, and the gates of hell will not prevail against it. So nothing else will either. And we can take confidence in that, those of us who believe in Jesus, and be sure that his purpose for his people will stand.
10: Not only is the church not dead, there's some really important things we're going to learn about from the Apostle Paul. Let's get to it. Chapter 1, verses 15 through 23, the book of Ephesians. Here's Josh.
9: I ask you then to turn with me in your Bibles to the book of Ephesians as we continue our series in Paul's letter to the Ephesians. We've come to chapter 1, and we'll be looking this morning at verses 15 to 23, and we'll be continuing that series through the Easter week itself. Each of these passages have relevance to Easter, but of course we'll study them on their own merits as well from the context and the application from God's Word. So Ephesians chapter 1. And I'll read to us from verse 15 until verse 23. Let's hear God's word. For this reason, because I have heard of your faith in the Lord Jesus and your love toward all the saints, I do not cease to give thanks for you, remembering you in my prayers, that the God of our Lord Jesus Christ, the Father of glory, may give you the spirit of wisdom and of revelation in the knowledge of him, having the eyes of your hearts enlightened, that you may know what is the hope to which he has called you, what are the riches of his glorious inheritance in the saints, and what is the immeasurable greatness of his power toward us who believe, according to the working of his great might, that he worked in Christ when he raised him from the dead and seated him at his right hand in the heavenly places, far above all rule and authority and power and dominion, and above every name that is named, not only in this age, but also in the one to come. And he put all things under his feet and gave him as head over all things to the church, which is his body, the fullness of him who fills all in all. Now let's pray as we come now to God's word. Let's pray. Our Father God, we thank you for your word. We pray, as Paul is praying here, that indeed the eyes of our hearts would be open to see what it is that you want to teach us here. We thank you, Lord, for this week. We pray it would be a significant one in all of our lives. We thank you for the children and their presence with us in the service so far. And again, we ask, Lord, that as the Apostle Paul prayed, we pray that the eyes of our heart would be open to see what it is that you're teaching us here in your word. In Jesus' name, amen. In 2015, the BBC conducted an unusual experiment. They got together a group of wannabe Adele singers, Adele being, of course, the famous singer, and had a competition to see who could sound most like Adele, which, of course, is not an easy thing to do, given that she has the most extraordinary voice. Some say that I should have gone into that competition and I might have won. But those who've heard me sing would know that I was joking. So, but what made this competition rather unusual was that the BBC also invited Adele herself to participate, undercover, in disguise. She did her hair differently. She wore clothes that were not rock star clothes or whatever she normally wears. It was different. And in fact, they went so far as to give her a fake nose, a prosthetic nose. And you can see on YouTube, so the different singers do their bit, and then they sit down the front, and then the next singer comes on, who, unknown to them, undercover, is Adele herself. And she comes onto the platform, and she sort of plays it up and looks very nervous, you know, and sort of, and she tries to sing. So, well, let's start again. And then she enters into one of her famous songs and starts to sing it like Adele. And all the other people, on the other contestants on the front, you see their faces, they're sort of... And then they look at each other and go, it's her! Many of the things about the church, the true reality of the church is, for many people, undercover, in disguise. And the Apostle Paul here is praying. He is, if you've been following us along in our series, the whole point of the letter to the Ephesians is to encourage this network of churches to which he's writing. He planted the church through a ministry in the Hall of Tyrannus. He did these daily lectures, and the word of God went out through to the whole province of Asia. So he knew some of the Christians, but not others, because there was a whole network of churches planted throughout that area. And he's writing to Ephesus and this network of churches to encourage them that God has heavenly power in the heavenly places, the ongoing theme throughout the letter. It's a letter of encouragement. As we saw last week, he encouraged them, first of all, that God has a purpose to bless us, a sovereign purpose to bless us with every spiritual blessing in the heavenly places, this sovereign purpose. And now, because of that, he says, for this reason, namely, because God has his sovereign purpose to bless us, and he says, because I've heard of your faith and love, because there are some that he hadn't met in person, though some he had, he'd heard that they really were part of this blessing that God had given. They had faith, they believed, and they had love for all the saints, that is, for all the other Christians. There was evidence that they were real Christians. What's the evidence that someone's a real Christian? They love the church. They had faith and the love for all the saints. They're real Christians. They're part of God's sovereign purpose to bless his people. On account of this, he's praying. And what he's praying is that the eyes of their hearts would be opened. The heart means the central part of the personality in biblical language, not just the emotions, not just the sentiment, but the thinking and the feeling and the willing, the central heart of who a person is, would be open to see. He's praying that the Father of all glory may give you the spirit of wisdom and of revelation of the knowledge of him. Don't get the theologians amongst, don't get tripped up by that word revelation. Paul isn't praying that they'd have a new revelation. What he's praying is that they would be illuminated. They would see, as he says, verse 18, having the eyes of your hearts enlightened, that you may know. And then he lists three things he wants them to know, each introduced by the word what, that you may know what is the hope to which he has called you, then what are the riches of his glorious inheritance in the saints, and then what is the immeasurable greatness of his power, all of which culminates, verse 22, in the church. He gave him as head over all things to the church. The Apostle Paul is praying that they would see what otherwise is undercover. What is the hope? What are the riches? And what is the power of the church? So let's look at those three things together.
10: Treasure hunting in the passage, specifics in just a moment. But first, we want to thank those of you who have partnered with us. 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Back into Ephesians, here's Josh.
9: First of all, what is the hope? Verse 18, he says, having the eyes of your hearts enlightened, that you may know what is the hope to which he has called you. And as I say, you can see from the end of it, this culminates in the church. And in fact, this theme of the hope to which he's called you as Christians in the church, he picks up again later in the letter. You look at chapter 4, this theme of the church is one of the important sub-themes of the letter. Chapter 4, he says this, verse 1, "I therefore, prisoner of the Lord, urge you to walk in a manner worthy of the calling to which you've been called." What is that calling? "Well, with all humility and gentleness, with patience, bearing one another, eager to maintain the unity of the Spirit and the bond of peace, there is one body, one Spirit." This is the body of Christ, the church. And he talks then about the gifts that was given to the church and the work of the church from which the whole body, verse 16 of chapter 4, joined together and works, and who is the head under Christ. So when he's praying now, and of course he then teaches throughout the letter about this hope. What is the hope to which he has called you as the church? Well, to put it in kind of contemporary terms, what he wants them to see is that the future belongs to the church. Now, we don't think like that these days. Of course, it would have been hard for them too, with all the power of Rome, and as we saw, you know, the goddess Artemis with her one of the seven wonders of the world, and all this around them. The idea that this local church, this network of churches, was the future, would have seemed extraordinary. And yet, of course, so it proved. In our day, also, we don't tend to think like that. There's all this doom and gloom about the church. Don't you believe it? The future belongs to the church. In the high Middle Ages, in the 13th century, a Christian leader called Humbert of the Romans wrote saying, "These days hardly anyone goes to church. No one listens to sermons, and they're completely ignorant of the basics of Christian doctrine." And then came the Reformation. In 1606, a Christian leader called Nicholas Bound said that the people of his day were totally ignorant of biblical themes. In fact, he said, "If you tell them a story from the Bible, they look at you as if it's the most surprising myth and legend. They've never even heard of it." He said, "They are far more familiar with Robin Hood than the stories of the Bible." And then came the Puritan resurgence. In 1730, the great atheistic philosophical leader Montesquieu said that no one is anymore in any way interested in religion. In fact, if you mention religion, people just laugh. 1730, and then came the Great Awakening. Don't you believe the stories of doom and gloom? Actually, the true church is thriving. There have been studies done on this that show this. A study that came out of Indiana University that showed that actually the kind of religion that's on decline is what they called moderate religion. But intense religion, which they defined as evangelicalism or Bible teaching or passion, here we are in Passion Week, that's at least holding its own, if not, I would say, on the up. Even in the West, certainly, or around the world, for sure. In fact, another study that came out of our own state, a university in our own state, Illinois, looked at the 2020 U.S. Census data and found that actually non-denominational Bible-teaching churches from 2010 to 2020 had grown in attendance in America by 6.5 million. Not everything that calls itself a church grows, certainly. But a real church, a Bible-teaching church, a gospel church, I want you to see, I want you to grasp, I want the eyes of your heart to be illuminated that you would see what is the hope to which you've been called. The future belongs to the church. The future doesn't belong to the tech companies. The future doesn't belong to whoever masters, whatever it is, ChatGPT or the latest AI technology. The future is the church. I want you to see that, says the Apostle Paul. And then second, he says, I want you to see what are the riches of his glorious inheritance in the saints. Now we've got to look carefully what he writes there, because we would think that he's, if you don't look closely at the text, your mind will think that he's saying, what are the riches of your glorious inheritance in the saints? But he doesn't say that. He says, what are the riches of his glorious inheritance in the saints? Now, certainly, the apostle has already taught the Ephesians and that network of churches that Christians too have an inheritance. You may remember that from earlier in chapter 1, verse 11. He says, in him we have obtained an inheritance. Yes, we Christians have an inheritance too. And he says the same thing in verse 14 of chapter 1. Who is the guarantee of our inheritance until we acquire possession of it to the praise of his glory? So that we who are Christians also have an inheritance. But here, as he's praying, he's saying something different. He wants our eyes to be open, not only to what is the hope that the future belongs to the church, but what are the riches of his, namely God's, glorious inheritance in the saints. Paul is playing on a fairly common theme in the Old Testament here. You can read about it in Deuteronomy 28, verse 9, or Psalm 28, verse 9, but it's all over the Old Testament, that God's inheritance is his people, that his prized possession is his people. It's an extraordinary thought. And I want, Paul's saying, I'm praying that the Lord will give you a spirit of wisdom and revelation to open the eyes of your heart so that you might see what are the riches of his glorious inheritance in the saints, in the church. I was interested to discover that in 2018, one online article claim that Jeff Bezos, however you pronounce his last name, but the guy who runs Amazon, in 2018, this article said that Jeff Bezos was the richest person who's ever existed. I think there's been something of a stock market change since then, but anyway, in 2018, maybe he still is the richest person, I don't know. But in 2018, this article claimed he was the richest person who ever existed. He had $120 billion or something like that. But then another economist got working on that, said, well, actually, if you go back to the Gilded Age and you take into account inflation and the change in economic realities and all that, then John D. Rockefeller actually, in contemporary dollars, would have had three times what Jeff Bezos had, $360 billion, John D. Rockefeller in contemporary terms in 2018. And that got me thinking. What about Genghis Khan? How much did he own? The height of the Mongol Empire? Or Alexander the Great? Or Julius Caesar? And here Paul is saying that the richest person in the whole universe, by definition, the one who literally owns it all, his prized possession is the church. We are the most valuable commodity, according to God, in the whole universe. The movie It's a Wonderful Life illustrates this, I think, well, towards the end of the movie, when the angel says to the protagonist, when he's finally been rescued from bankruptcy, and says, he who has friends, he who is no failure, who has friends. Christian, be encouraged. You look at your bank balance, you think, it's not as big as it was last year, or I'm in difficulty. If you are a part of a church, you are a part of the most valuable commodity in the universe, according to the richest person in the universe by definition, God, who owns it all. I want you to see that, says the Apostle Paul. I want you to see that the future belongs to the church, not to tech companies. I want you to see that the richest company you could ever be a part of is the local church. Therefore, of course, be encouraged if you're a part of it. If you're not a part of it, get to be a part of it. What is the hope? What are the riches of His glorious inheritance in the saints, in the church?
10: That's Josh Moody, and this is the God-Centered Life. Those studies you referenced, Josh, those were interesting. Nominal was the label given to churches on the decline, but evidence seen for intense, their term, churches as actually growing. So is it valid to look at growth or decline as a way to assess that church's focus?
11: It's a tricky one, isn't it? I've always been a little hesitant to buy into the numbers game. Some people used to think that churches, if they're bigger and growing, must be healthy, and sadly that isn't always the case. You can have a flash in the pan. Something grows very fast and ends up being pretty much more like a cancerous growth than healthy growth. On the other hand, you can come across churches that are pretty small that are actually very healthy. Some of it's contextual. If you live in a village of 1,000 people and you have 200 people going to the church, well, that's pretty good.
10: Yeah.
11: On the other hand, you have one church in New York City and only 200 people going to it, that's less of a good percentage. So it's there does need to be fruit. I think that we can say that. And, of course, the fruit primarily of character. And we trust numerical growth. We do want to see many people come to Jesus.
10: I also appreciated the statement that God's inheritance is us, the church.
11: Yeah.
10: Wow, that's something to chew on. So it kind of raises the bar for the importance of participating in that church, doesn't it?
11: Oh, yeah, it does, doesn't it? Let's get to church, people, whether it's here in the Chicago area or whether somewhere else. If there's a church nearby, let's crawl over broken glass and get to church if necessary.
10: I recall from another study the paraphrased question, if you had to dodge the secret police to get to church today, would you be more connected with what's going on?
11: Yeah, yeah.
10: For many listening, church is easy to get to. No broken glass involved. So we should get to it and do it with engagement and gratitude.
11: Right.
10: Thanks for that, Josh. A final day of the month of July. Are we really already shopping the back-to-school sales? That means it's your last chance to add a wonderful resource to your library. Rebecca McLaughlin, writing as someone who has experienced a lifelong same-sex attraction herself, tackles the claims of some that the Bible, when read correctly, is not against believers entering into committed same-sex relationships. With compassion, grace, and biblical clarity, she examines 10 statements some in the church are making. We'd love to make this resource available to you for your journey, maybe a family member's, a loved one, or just your desire to be more compassionately understanding when this divisive issue is brought up in your church. 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
13: I'm Steve O'Dell with Mission Network News. Hope fades for survivors in southern Japan as earthquake rescue efforts shift to recovery. The death toll from Tuesday's twin tremors rose to 34 at airtime and continues to climb. Sweltering summer heat and aftershocks threaten responders and quake survivors. Joe Handley says pastors in A3's Disaster Relief Network tend to spiritual needs. Some survivors told A3 that this week's earthquake made them relive a nightmare.
14: It comes 10 years after a terrible quake that hit the Kyushu Island as well. That was devastating. Over 50 people that died, and the destruction that happened was huge. Reports are from people who lived through that one saying things like, I thought I was going to die. It was worse than the 2016 quake.
13: Next, the church is multiplying around the world, but Bible access remains a huge bottleneck. 1 in 5 people are still waiting for a Bible in their own language, per Wycliffe Translators. Dane says that Ministry Unfolding Word empowers Indigenous believers to be part of the translation process.
15: We have a deep conviction that Bible translation really belongs to the church. It should be located in the church.
13: Church-centric Bible translation spiritually develops local believers and increases their investment in the end product. Dane shares stories of Bible translators inviting members of the community to help, who then hear the gospel for the first time.
15: And it's like, this is the God I've been looking for my whole life. It's not Buddhism. It's not animism. It's not Islam. This is the God I've been looking for, and they come to Christ.
13: Pray for the work of Bible translators around the world. Thanks for listening to Mission Network News, a service of One Way Ministries. 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I'm Steve O'Dell.
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22: I know when I was 10, I had to move from Illinois to New Jersey. That was just devastating. Two different cultures. It was fifth grade, you know, that prepubescent. Everything about the move was really awful, right? And going back and thinking about how the Lord was so faithful to me, and then reiterating, be able to tell that story for my children. There were some really hard days.
23: Yeah.
22: But this is how the Lord showed up.
24: That's Darby Strickland describing how change can affect children in some negative ways.
0: And what can we do about it as parents to help shepherd our kids through the inevitable changes of life? Well, that's our topic today on Focus on the Family with Jim Daly. I'm John Fuller, and we're glad you've joined us.
1: John, we all have different reactions to change. I think we understand that better as adults when you make a move or you go off to college or whatever you might do. There's even times then when that change is impacting us. I mean, I remember going to college. I felt in my sophomore year, I was really in a bad place. It was just, you know, kind of funky. I didn't feel like I was fitting in. I didn't know if I was after the right major. My

0: this. The other is a children's book called A Big Change Happened, Helping Children Through Upheaval. It's a delightful book, wonderfully illustrated, and really powerful for younger children. Learn more about Darby and her other books, and these two in particular, on our website.
1: Darby, welcome to Focus on the Family. Again, it's so good to have you back.
2: Thank you.
1: Yeah. And, you know, that's so interesting, that setup there. I think you would agree with what I was saying in terms of managing change. It is so true that as adults, we get more proficient at it as we get older,
2: Absolutely.
1: More capable.
2: Yep.
1: But then we're not seeing it through the eyes of a 3-year-old, a 5-year-old, right?
2: Correct. Yeah. Everything overwhelms them.
1: Right.
2: Yeah.
1: And it can be just that, overwhelming. And we'll say things like, yeah, okay, it'll be okay. And then we keep moving, but the kids are stuck.
2: Yeah.
1: They're like, what? You had a funny opening that I wanted to capture because you said you had this, you know, kind of remorse to change when your minivan died.
2: Yeah.
1: Okay, so how are you attached to the minivan?
2: I know, right? I think it's I was a homeschooling mom raising 3 kids, driving them everywhere in the minivan to go see my parents, trips to Florida, just really sentimental.
1: Yeah.
2: I was speaking at a conference, came home, and it stopped working. So I left it at a dealer. My husband came, rescued me, praise the Lord, drove me home. And 2 days later, we got a call saying, you know, it's not worth repairing.
1: That's a well-used minivan.
2: It was. But just like the lump in my throat of, I'll never see it again.
1: Yeah. All the memories.
2: Mm. Yeah. And it was, and I think what it was actually the realizing of the transition. My children don't need a minivan anymore.
1: Ooh.
2: Right?
1: So that was much deeper.
2: Yes.
1: That was like an episodic thing that
2: yes.
1: I'm not that mom anymore. Yeah. I'm another type of mom.
2: Yeah,
1: right?
2: My children are launching. The Lord is doing great things. There's exciting things happening. But my life is rapidly changing. And the death of the minivan just was this huge symbolic moment for me.
1: Mm-hmm. Yeah, and it's so, you know, kind of winsomely insightful about change. But on the more serious side, explain how children, young children particularly, process change differently than adults and how we have to be careful not to look past it.
2: Yeah. Well, young children don't necessarily understand how the world works.
1: You think.
2: Right? And so they rely heavily on routines. And we see that when we put our kids to bed and they want the same book every night. Right? You deviate from their routine and they let you know about it.
1: Yes.
2: Right? And so change involves their routine being upset in a multitude of ways. If it's a change of school or home or family dynamics, right? So they don't have those routines. They don't know what to expect. They can't predict what's coming next. And that really ties into their sense of safety. Sometimes it goes to the level of belonging. So they come with, I think, a set of questions that when you're 3 or 5, they can't articulate.
1: They feel it.
2: They feel it, right. But they can't necessarily talk about it in the way that you and I, like I could talk about the minivan. This was really hard, and I could understand why I got really emotional.
1: Yeah. What's the book, the children's book about the moon? What, you guys remember?
2: Goodnight Moon.
1: Goodnight Moon.
2: Yeah.
1: Oh my, I can't believe I can't remember the title because I read that thing 1,000 times.
2: Yes, yes.
1: To where it got to the point where I was trying to hurry it along.
2: Yes, yes.
1: You know how dads do, right? And we change the words a little because we're getting a little bored.
2: Yes.
1: But even that kind of redundancy gives a child a sense of security.
2: Yeah, structure, right? Yeah.
1: They know they got that story coming. We would laugh at the same points. I mean, I would sit there and go, my goodness, you know, I had to change it from comb to something else, from porridge to oatmeal,
2: to keep the boys engaged,
1: you know, keep me engaged.
3: Yeah, that might be.
1: But there is, we think maybe too lightly about some of those things, right? And I go back and I think as a father, I was probably a little too flippant with some of that, not really capturing the importance of those things. Speak to that need for moms and dads to think about what you're doing for that 3-year-old and what it's providing them.
2: Yeah, I think we have to recognize that it's our job to kind of shepherd them through it, right? Oftentimes when there's a big change, there's big things happening in our world. We're packing up a house, or maybe we're going through a separation, or we're having to make a big decision about where we're sending them to school and we're not sure. So we're attending to all these multitude of details, and our children often get lost, and they're often reaching out to us with, you know, maybe their behavior's regressing, or maybe they're asking us 1,000 questions, right? And they very repetitive. And we're looking at that as a behavior, right? When we're forgetting to say, oh, what's going on within them? Where do they need me to help shepherd them through this?
1: And in that context, I mean, there's going to be degrees of change. I mean, there are lighter issues, but still being attentive as

0: parent is important because you don't know where your child's going to get stuck. Right. I can remember, oh my goodness, I did not want to go to school, kindergarten, Alhambra Elementary School, for all those people in Southern California. We lived on Fifth Street, right a block away from the school. I don't know why I had such a fear of going to school. I don't know if it was I love my freedom, you know, or whatever it was. I like to play Batman and Superman and fly around the neighborhood with towels with
1: clothespins
0: around it. I mean, I did. And then I had to go to school. My mom literally had to drag me, my heels in the ground.
2: Yeah.
0: And then I went to school that first day. Fell in love with my teacher, Mrs. Smith, and I loved it. And then I didn't want to go home.
2: Right. What was the imaginary to the concrete, right?
0: That very afternoon, the same afternoon that mom drug me to school, I didn't want to leave school.
2: Right.
0: But even that, to be in tune, that's a fairly light degree. It was great. I'm sure my mom was over the moon that I enjoyed school and wanted to go back. And I adjusted in one day. But when we start looking at more difficult things, big moves to different city, different state, maybe divorce, if we can touch on that, those are far more emotional and deeper wounds for children to figure out, how does this change impact me?
2: Right. Well, a lot of those changes that you're naming actually come with a sense of loss. Right. And so we actually have to grieve things that we lose, whether it's my parents living together, the idea of what God ordained as a family is breaking up, or just my friend. Yeah. Right. My friend group is going to change. So there's so many losses and micro losses in some of those bigger changes.
0: You know, and the thing we do as adults, we're moving. You know, in, even in those big things, I'm afraid to say we don't stop and take account of what impact this is going to be on us, let alone our children.
2: Right.
0: Think of divorce in that context. And we tend to say things as adults like, well, kids are resilient. They'll manage it. They'll be able to survive. They'll get through it. You can fill out all of those things that we say to rationalize our behavior.
2: Correct.
0: What we're about to do.
2: Yes.
0: How do we get a hold of that as a parent to make sure emotionally our kids are safe?
2: Yeah, I think the first thing is actually to realize it's okay if your children are sad. There's something in us parents that we want to rush our children through the hard parts of life. We don't want to see them in pain. I don't want to cause my children a little heartache, let alone a big one. So I want to, it's uncomfortable for me to see them sad. So I think the response is we rush them through that instead of sitting with them in the sadness, being willing just to take the time and say, this is really hard, but God can help us here. We are not without hope, even in the hard.
0: It's kind of an indication of our unhealthiness as adults, too, right? That we're not slowing down.
2: Yes.
0: Think of Jesus when the disciples were like, keep those kids away. And
2: he
0: Jesus lingered. Going, hey, wait a minute.
2: Yeah.
0: Don't get in between me and the kids.
2: No.
0: The kids are like the kingdom of heaven.
2: Amen.
0: I mean, there is something there that, I mean, even that Jesus was in a position, obviously, being the Son of God. He knew it.
2: Yeah.
0: But he knew to slow down and to, what a day that must have been to just sit around Jesus, sit in his lap, these little 5, 6, 7-year-olds.
2: Yeah.
0: Wouldn't that be awesome?
2: It would. Just to have someone delighting in you, being willing to be interrupted by your needs. Yeah.
0: You know what's interesting to think about is that they wanted to see him and talk to him as a little child.
2: Yes.
0: What was he portraying that was so attractive to the kids?
2: That was so inviting.
0: So inviting.
2: Yeah.
0: That's what I want to peer into. I would love to have seen that. That's, it's without words. We don't have that description. But something to get my attention when I was five, it would have had to have been pretty good.
2: Yes.
0: I mean, a smile or whatever it was, a good story. I mean, I don't know, but something grab those kids that Jesus was doing or expressing, right?
2: We would have to assume it was some way that he was expressing love, whether towards them or others, that just mesmerized them.
0: Warmth.
2: And
0: who knows? Yeah. Let me ask you, you've identified ways that children can react to change. Let's start with preschoolers. How does change affect that age group? And this is good for the parents just before they're in school. How does adopting or not adopting to change?
2: Yeah, oftentimes with preschoolers, you'll see them being really clingy, right? They're going to want more of you, more of your time, right? They might take longer at bedtime and all the ways that frustrate us. Also, there can be behavioral regressions, right? There can be returning, sucking on the thumb or, bedwetting. So we just want to be curious. Anytime our child has mastered a skill in their growing up and then they regress, it's just asking, what's going on with my child? Why am I seeing this behavior?
0: I mean, hopefully focus on the family can be a place for that resource, but a parent being attentive, all of us as adults, we're moving fast and it's kind of like your minivan. I mean, maybe we should have changed the oil a little sooner, but when it comes to parenting, those cues are important and we can blow right by them. Like the thumb sucking, for example, if your child hasn't been doing that, all of a sudden is doing that. That could be a cue that something is occurring emotionally.
2: Yeah. And it's just a great moment. And sometimes as a parent, we don't know, right? And that's what brings us to our knees and we're asking the Lord for help. We're making time for our children. Like that's when you have to kind of slow down and spend an extra 20 minutes with them, eyeball to eyeball, get on the floor and be playing with them. Just try to draw out from them. What's going on? What you've been thinking about?
0: Mm-hmm. Yeah, that's good.
1: Our guest today on Focus on the Family with Jim Daly is Darby Strickland. And she's speaking out of her expertise about helping kids change. And she has two delightful resources that we want to point you to. One is a small little booklet called Helping Your Children with Change, Holding Fast to God During Upheaval. It's a very quick read. It's going to give you some good things that grab onto as you're moving through some changes with your child. Another would be this children's book that is wonderfully illustrated and has a really powerful message. A Big Change Happened, Helping Children Through Upheaval. We've got the books available for you. 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
0: Darby, that's great for kind of that 2 to 5 year old perspective and be engaged and notice behaviors and, you know, talk to people who know. And if you don't have that resource, call us. We'll help you with that and give you some ideas on how to notice things and what they may mean and how to talk to your child about it. Of course, these books by Darby will help as well. 6 to 11. This gets a little more serious because they're starting to form and kind of finalize their cognitive abilities. By 9, 10 years old, a child truly does understand the world they're in at a fairly adult level and can begin to think about things in adult ways. So what kind of change management are you looking for there to help your child?
2: Yeah, well, I really want them to take what's going on in their heart and be able to understand that in light of what God's doing in their life. And so in that age group, I'm spending more time narrating, and I might do that as a mom saying, yeah, we're moving and I'm really nervous about who I'm going to meet at this new church. And I'm praying that the Lord's going to bring me friends and he's going to replenish some of these really important relationships.
0: You're saying that as mom and dad.
2: Yeah, because I'm showcasing how I'm dependent upon the Lord and it teaches them that.
0: Yeah, so slow down to understand. Is this marriage or are we talking parenting? That's true in life, right? How many of our spouses would say, if you could just slow down and listen to me?
2: Or put the phone down and look at me.
0: Fair enough. I think I made the point. The next in that category was be a safe space. Mm-hmm. I think, you know, Gene really helped me with this because I think my size, I'm an ex-football player guy. Yeah. I'm a fairly big guy. And Gene would say, when my boys were 2 and 4, when you're talking to them or you're, you know, verbally disciplining, I think you should get down on your knees so you're a little more eye to eye.
2: Wise.
0: Because I think what she was observing that I didn't see was that they were kind of cowering because I was big and in their face, right? And she said, I think they're intimidated. They're not really hearing you. So get down on your knees and speak to them. And that was good coaching, wasn't it?
2: Very good coaching. Very
0: wise
2: woman.
0: She's so smart.
2: Yeah. But I think just even slowing down as parents, we have lots of explanations and lots of words, and our children need us to speak slower and convey more simple thoughts and to be reassuring. And as they're sharing hard things, acknowledge them and really slowly with them.
0: You know, it's so important because, again, kids, especially the older the child at that 10, 11-year-old age, they get it. Mm-hmm. So they know when you do that, when you slow down and you listen, they feel like you hear them. Mm-hmm. I mean, they are mini adults,
2: yes,
0: and they're getting it. Yeah. Also, affirm your love and protection. Mm-hmm. This is one I think, and again, the gender stereotypes, I get that. I tend to talk in those terms, but dads can be very inadequate at this. You can learn it. I've tried to learn it, and I think I do much better than I used to. But that affirming your love and protection, mm-hmm, what does that sound like? Both for a mom and a dad. Moms get it naturally, you guys. Ah.
2: Yeah, my husband's quite good at it. He usually does it through play with the children. Hmm. It's like even if we're talking about something hard, he might bring it up through a silly lyric or a movie clip
0: that he
2: can remember. And he's always just thinking about them. How can I connect with them? Men tend to do, women tend to speak, right? And so for guys, I think even if maybe it's taking a walk or when you're out back throwing a ball around, having those conversations again, because you're focused on activity.
0: Yeah.
2: Women, I think it's more natural to give the physical, they tend to be more present with the physical affection and the words.
0: Yeah. Let me ask you this, this affirmation of your child, giving him the hug, those are really important things to do. It may not be your natural instinct, like mm-hmm, love languages, right? And again, it could be either the mom or the dad. And how do we overcome those things in us to make sure we're giving our children maybe the things we didn't possess, mm-hmm, and we're repeating out of our family of origin, like the mom that didn't get hugged a lot.
2: Yeah.
0: So she's not a hugger, and it feels cold because most people get a lot from their moms when it comes to physical encouragement, you know, running your hand through the hair and brushing the back with the nails. And but a mom that didn't get that may not be giving it. And how do we say, okay, I got to remember to do that. How do you do it?
2: I do. I think prayer is really important there because it does probably come from a place of hurt, mm-hmm, right? If that is something that you were starved as a child, there's a vulnerability to offering it. There's probably emotion attached to giving hugs because you do long for them, or they feel awkward to you and that feels bad. So I think one is just speaking to the Lord. It's like, Lord, I want to be nurturing, and that might look different with me, but help me understand why extending physical affection, where have I been hurt by that?
0: Yeah.
2: I think that's important to pause there for yourself. But ways to do it, I mean, the beauty of the Google Calendar, sometimes people have to actually set reminders to ask themselves questions. Where have I showed my children physical affection this week?
0: When you look at that comforting of a child, you coach us to be consistent, to role play scenarios, kind of like what you mentioned with your husband. You also mentioned rejoice. Tell me about that. That's not going to be in everybody's vocabulary. What does that look like?
2: I think there's something in scripture that's just, we see it all the time. We probably don't even notice it. But when the Lord is calling them to something hard, or when his people are suffering, he's constantly saying, remember. Remember, I am the Lord your God, and I brought you out of Egypt, right? And he's saying, you have to remember your faithfulness by remembering the hard and how I've been faithful through the deliverance. Mm-hmm. And so I think that's the rejoicing. It's the recalling. It's the last time we moved. Or see how God met us in this last change. Or I know when I was 10, I had a move from Illinois to New Jersey. That was just devastating. Two different cultures. It was fifth grade, you know, that prepubescent. Mm-hmm. Everything about the move was really awful, right? And going back and thinking about how the Lord was so faithful to me, and then reiterating, be able to tell that story for my children. There were some really hard days.
0: Yeah.
2: But this is how the Lord showed up. And that's what I'm talking about, recalling the Lord's faithfulness.
0: Well, and the other thing is those changes feel, it's like the first pimple on your face.
2: Yes.
0: It's devastating. And it's always going to be there. And mom, look at me. Look at what's happened to me. Right?
2: Yes, yes.
0: And somehow you got to convince that child, it'll be okay. Mm-hmm. There will be a day where that's gone mm-hmm. and everything's okay.
2: Yes.
0: Right?
2: Yeah, absolutely.
0: And, you know, that's part of it. Everything's devastating, especially in the teen years.
2: Yes,
0: right?
2: For yeah. sure.
0: Nobody loves me. Yeah. Nobody cares about me. All those good things.
2: Yes. Mm-hmm.
1: Well, Darby, there's something that our viewers are seeing, our listeners are unaware, but you brought a little stuffed blue whale mm-hmm. that is on the table.
0: That's a yes. humpback.
1: Is it a humpback whale? I don't know my whales very well, but tell us why. And this leads into, I think, some of the things we've talked about with regard to your books.
2: Yeah, one thing I think is so important for parents is to help make the Lord concrete, right? We're dealing mm. with hard realities. And so I wanted to write a children's book that showcased the Lord's care. Mm. So this is little Mr. Wallace the whale, and he is our star in A Big Change Happened. And he faces a migration. He's happy where he is. He's in the warm seas, and he's with all his whale friends. And mm. his mom comes to him one day and says, "We have to move north. That's where the food is. We all got to go." And Wallace has a ton of questions. You know, will I be okay? Will I like it there? I don't even know what cold water is. And his mom just patiently shepherds him through this migration. She explains to him that the Lord is always with you. He mm. always sees you. And the book is based on Psalm 139, which I think is just such great promises for children, right? Because it says explicitly, like, the Lord sees you. He knows when you stand, when you sit. Mm. He knows what's in your heart before you even speak it. He surrounds you, right? There's nowhere you can go. So, you know, Wallace dives high, he dives down to the depths of the sea, and his mom is telling him, the Lord is with you mm-hmm. in your joys and with your sorrows. And just the idea that God writes your story, right? And so these are just the truths from Psalm 139 that I think are yeah. comforting. They can be told in a playful way through the book, but they really help a child by anchoring them, by knowing God's presence, right? He's the thing that isn't changing, but he's also with them in the change.
0: Mm-hmm. Darby, in addition to Psalm 139, it's so beautiful to think of our relationship with the Lord and our children's mm-hmm. relationship with the Lord, and describing God with his presence as big, loving, that big hug that never ends. Mm-hmm. I mean, trying to get that into your 7, 8, 9-year-old's mind and soul
2: yeah.
0: about their relationship with the Lord, that's so important, right?
2: It is. And I think scripture uses a metaphor of the Lord taking us by the hand is a great, again, concrete place in scripture to show them that closeness. The Lord is that close. He's guiding. He's tender. He's right there. The idea of, you know, he's before us. He's behind us. He's all around us. And just, yeah, helping your children understand that is, it's.
0: And that can become, you know, it's a little hard because mm-hmm. you're saying, you know, you don't see the Lord in yeah. that direct way. So to get your children to understand those scriptures that help reinforce God's presence, mm-hmm. his knowledge of you, mm-hmm. that he knit you together in your mother's mm-hmm. womb, that's a good one.
2: Yeah.
0: You know, that God knew me then.
2: Yeah.
0: Yeah.
2: Yeah.
0: And, you know, he's got a plan for you. And those are all reassuring things for those children.
2: Yeah. And it's just even your story, I often say to my children, your story gets wrapped up in Jesus's larger redemptive story. So sometimes it's really important for us to talk about, where have we seen God this week? Where has he been on the move? Where haven't you seen him? Where do you need to ask him for help? And then over months, just reflecting on that, of saying, where over time we see it, right? I didn't know, like when I walked into ballet, I was so nervous. But mom, this girl introduced herself to me. And that was a moment I knew God saw me, because I was really nervous walking in the door.
0: Yeah, that's
2: just
0: so
2: having
0: good.
2: Those little micro conversations.
0: Isn't that good?
2: Yeah, it's so fun.
0: Well, Darby, this has been so good. Thank you for being with us.
2: My pleasure.
0: Yeah, and what great resources that you've provided here. The children's book, A Big Change Happened, and this booklet for parents, Helping Your Children with Change. You know, our goal is to equip moms and dads with resources just like this so you can become the best parent you can be. The book and the booklet are available for a gift of any amount. But would you consider becoming a monthly partner with Focus on the Family? And what that means is joining our Friends of Focus on the Family community. Gene and I support the ministry that way. You and Dina do as well. Mm-hmm. It's a commitment to help strengthen families in Christ all year long by being a monthly giver.
1: Yeah, and evidence of how that works is shared through this woman who wrote us and said, Focus on the Family has helped me become a strong mom and given me the strength and courage to stand by my true convictions, even when that wasn't the popular thing to do. Your encouragement and advice just keeps coming every day.
0: That's what happens when we work together. Parents feel empowered to raise healthy and happy kids and who love the Lord, which is most important. And that's what your monthly pledge is paying for.
1: And this reminder for our friends that Today is the last day that we're offering a special incentive for those who can give $30 a month to the ministry.
0: That's right. We've had fun with this campaign over the past several days, and this is the last day. 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It's called Jim's, but it's really John. But it's a 4-ounce packet of a special blend coffee that we use here in the studio as well.
1: Yeah, we'd love to hear from you today. 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
1: 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I'm John Fuller, and on behalf of Jim Daly and the entire team, join us next time as we help you and your family thrive in Christ.

0: Summer has a way of bringing people outside. Front yards, cookouts, folding chairs, kids running through the sprinkler like they invented joy. And somewhere in the middle of all that ordinary life, there is a reminder. God has always liked meeting people in regular places. On hillsides, at tables, in boats, along roads. That matters because some people think they need the perfect setting to hear from God. But a lot of life is lived with distractions, interruptions, and grass that needs mowing. And still, God is near, still speaking through His Word, still faithful in the little moments you almost miss. So as summer opens the days a little, don't miss the holy things tucked inside the ordinary ones. A conversation, a laugh, a prayer. God is not waiting for life to get less messy before He meets with you. He already knows your address. 91.5 and 102.7, The Word.
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5: Let us run with endurance the race that is set before us. Looking to Jesus, the founder and perfecter of our faith. When Jesus called Simon and Andrew, He said they'd become fishers of men. A higher calling meant leaving their boats behind. Do we hear the higher calling of Christ? Are we willing to pay the price to follow it? From the Moody Church in Chicago, this is Running to Win with Dr. Erwin Lutzer, whose clear teaching helps us make it across the finish line. Pastor Lutzer is showing us portraits of Christ in a series he's calling Come and See Jesus. Pastor, it can be tough to leave known comforts behind and follow Christ into what seems unknown.
6: You know, Dave, even as you were speaking, I couldn't help but think of the book Bonhoeffer wrote entitled The Cost of Discipleship. And if I remember correctly, in that book he says, when Jesus calls a man, He bids him come and die. And elsewhere, I think Bonhoeffer said that to be a disciple of Jesus Christ seems like a great idea until you realize it ended at the cross. I believe that God is calling all of us to a higher standard of living, a higher standard of commitment. And that can't happen unless we learn to pray. I mean, really pray. I'm holding in my hands a book entitled Praying the Bible by Donald Whitney. I believe very deeply that this book will change your prayer life because actually it is his ministry that has also changed mine. It means that you can wake up every morning excited about what you're going to pray because you'll have learned to pray Scripture. Well, as I've already emphasized previously, this is the last day we're making this resource available for you. Here's what you do. 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For now, let us listen, but at the end of this message, I'm going to be giving you that contact info for the last time.
7: First of all, he called them. Secondly, he challenged them. Thirdly, he partnered with them. And this story is found in the fifth chapter of the Gospel of Luke. Luke chapter 5. Because you see, Jesus said, if you're going to be fishers of men, if you're going to be fishers of people, why then indeed, what I'm going to do is to show you that I know something about your secular vocation, and I'm going to prove to you that you can do my work. I'm going to partner with you in the fishing business. This is a remarkable story because the crowd is pushing in on Jesus, remember. They're getting so near the shore that he feels that if he takes another step back, he'll be in the water. So what he does is, there are two boats there, and he says, I'm going to get into one of the boats, and I'm going to let it go out maybe 100 feet from the shore. And he sat in the boat, and the crowd was right up to the shore, right? Their toes were touching the water, and he taught them. And we can imagine that he began teaching maybe at mid-morning, and now it's noon, and Peter is washing and mending the nets because Peter and his companion were out all night fishing. And Jesus said to him in verse 4, put out into the deep and let your nets down for a catch. Now, you have to understand that this was a real strange command for two reasons. First of all, this clearly was the wrong time. The fishermen in Galilee knew right well that the time that you do the fishing is during the night. You don't fish at noon. It's the wrong time. Secondly, it's the wrong place. If anything during the day, the fish come along the shore, and that's where you fish. You do not fish in the deep at noon. There are no fish there, and if they are there, they will not come into your net. Now, I think we could use our sanctified imagination here, and we could almost see a discussion going on between Peter and Andrew and some of the others and saying, you know, he's a great rabbi, but he ain't much about fishing. He really doesn't know what he's talking about. You know, that's the problem when you're a carpenter and think that you know something about fishing. But Peter said, at your word, verse 5. I like the translation that says, nevertheless, at your word. We're committed to you. We've decided to throw in our lot with you. We want to learn from you. You said it, I'll do it. Wrong time, wrong place, but Jesus said it. Notice the text said, and when they had done this, they enclosed a large number of fish, and their nets were breaking. What they had done in their own strength the night before, which proved to be unsuccessful, turns out now, under the obedience of Jesus, to be eminently successful. Wrong place, wrong time, it matters not. Jesus said it, we do it, and we're successful. Even though we're fishing in the very same place where we fished all night when the fish were supposed to be swimming into nets. And now we're there, and lo and behold, the nets are full. Could I suggest to you that there are times when what we need to do is to fish again in waters that have been unfruitful? There are some of you who have witnessed to others, and you've shared your faith, and you've caught nothing. And there are times when, under the obedience of Christ and depending upon his power, we fish again in the very places where we have not had success, and we go trusting him because we do not know but that in that same water of failure, there shall be success. You know, of course, what Jesus was saying to them, don't you? What he was saying to them is, if I can prove to you that I can help you catch fish in Galilee, you have to understand that we're going to become partners together catching fish, human beings, for the kingdom. And because I can do one, I can always do the other. Why is it that we can fish with confidence? First of all, because of Jesus Christ's power. I love this. All night the fish swim past the nets. And now suddenly, when they're not supposed to be there, by a divine impulse, these fish come from God knows where, and they're all headed to a net, and by some spiritual compulsion, all of these fish say, there's a net there, that's where I'm going. You know, God gave to Adam authority over the fish of the sea, the fowl of the air, and over everything that creeps upon the earth. And because of the fall of man, he lost that authority. But Jesus here is the second Adam. So Jesus can speak, and when he speaks, he commands the fish, and the fish come at his command. Why can we witness with confidence? Because we're partners with Jesus. The Bible says, no man can come to me except the Spirit draw him. And in the very same way, when we fish, when we share the gospel, we may think to ourselves we're failures. Well, at the end of the day, the responsibility is for Christ, because only Christ can command your heart to come. Listen up, those of you who are not believers, you've never received Christ as Savior. Even while I'm speaking, I'm trusting the blessed Holy Spirit of God to be drawing you into the net of the kingdom. I'm trusting the Holy Spirit, that voice within you that says that you should believe on Jesus, that voice within you that tells you that you need him and that without him you will be lost, that voice within you, that urgency, listen to that voice. Listen to that voice. Because without it, you would never believe on Christ. We can do it first because of the command of Jesus, the power of Jesus. And secondly, because he does command it. He does command it. Lord, it's the wrong time. It's the wrong place. But at your word, I'll do it. I'm not suggesting that we run around handing out tracts to everyone and buttonholing people for Jesus as we meet them. No, we do listen to the voice of the Spirit, most assuredly, because there are situations that God sets up for us. But we're not so naive as to realize that indeed we are commanded to witness, and sometimes we do it because he says, do it. And unexpectedly, he may cause fish to come into our net. Today, I'm thinking of you who have been believers, some of you for many years, and never once have you witnessed to anyone about Jesus and the gospel. You say, well, Pastor Lutzer, you know, I would do it if I just had a sign from heaven. I heard a story about a man who was like that, a Christian man who sat in a bus and said, Lord, if you want me to witness to somebody today, just send me a sign, Lord. Send me a sign. At the next stop, a man got on wearing a three-piece suit. The man sat right next to this Christian, bowed his head. Tears came to his eyes, and he began to pray, oh, God, I don't know if you're there. I have no clue, Lord, as to how I can be forgiven, or I don't know whether or not you care for me. Oh, God, please send somebody who'll tell me about how I can connect with you. Would you do that, please? And the Christian's listening to this, and he's saying, Lord, Lord, is this the sign? Is this the sign, Lord? He said, Lord, I need another sign. I need some confirmation. Lord, if this is the sign, then turn the bus driver into a pumpkin. Then I'll know for sure. What sign are you looking for if you're working with a colleague and you have never once shared with that colleague what is most important to you? Thank God for evangelism explosion that we have here at the Moody Church, because that is equipping people who are called. But even if you haven't taken evangelism explosion, and I hope that at some point you do, the fact is that you can witness too. If you've, like someone says, witnessing is really one beggar telling another beggar where he can find bread. Would you, by God's grace, make a promise this week? And I'll make the same promise. that you will go to someone and say this to them, "Would you mind if I were to tell you something that someone once told me that is very important and that changed my life?" Would you say that to somebody? And then if they say, "Oh, well, I've used that frequently," never had anyone say, "No, I'm not interested in what somebody told you some time ago that changed your life." I mean, I've never had it. They've always said, "Oh, yeah, sure, tell me." And then just simply say, "You know, I was wandering along in life," and some of you have adult conversion experiences as to how you came to know Christ. And for those of us who were converted a little younger, we can change it a little bit, and we can say, "Well, you know, I was growing up in this environment, but I want you to know that as a result of my relationship with Jesus Christ, this is what Christ has done for me." And we saw that this morning, didn't we? As we had these marvelous testimonies of God's grace, converting an atheist, converting someone of a different religion, converting somebody who is in the pit of sin. And God came and said, "Swim into the net." Amen. Swim into the net. And you see, you'd think that after this experience, Peter would say, "You know, this is really great. With that kind of an ability," and by the way, you know, they did in verse 7 signal for partners in another boat to come and help them because the nets were breaking. And that's what our missionaries do, by the way. They're saying, "You know, we need help in Mexico. We need help in the different countries of the world. Come over and help us," and we try to do that. But you think that Peter would say this, "My goodness, with a miracle like this, I would like to sign Jesus up for the fishing industry. This would really be great. We could make a bundle on fishing and, of course, give the proceeds to God." No. Mm-mm. When Peter saw it, I'm in verse 8, he fell down at Jesus' knees saying, "Depart from me, for I'm a sinful man, O Lord." He knew that he was in the presence of deity and holiness. He wasn't thinking about making money on fishing. That moment, he could only worship because he was in the presence of someone who can cause fish to swim into a net. And as we lead people to Jesus Christ, we also fall down in worship. And it's not an ego thing. It is the most humbling experience to know that God used you in the fishing business. Back in the 1800s, I'm told that in Cleveland, I guess it is, the Cleveland Harbor, where there's Lake Erie, ships would come in, and off in the distance, real high, they would have some upper lights, and those lights were for ships that were coming in from a long distance, and they could see those lights, and they could know where they were supposed to aim the vessel. But as the ships got closer, what happened is there were some lower lights, and those lights were there because the boats needed to know where the rocks were and to be carefully guarded into the actual harbor. So you have the upper lights that give the overall picture and the lower lights that had more specificity. Well, there is a story that a ship was coming along, and because of a storm, the lower lights were burned out, and the ship hit rocks, and many were drowned. It was that event that caused Philip Bliss to write a song that is not in our hymnals, but some of us who are a little older, we remember singing it in church, don't we? And the hymn is, "Let the lower lights be burning. Send a gleam across the waves, some poor fainting, drowning seaman you may rescue, you may save." We're not a club. We're not here to make ourselves feel better. We are a rescue station in partnership with Jesus, whom we pray will cause fish to come into our net. Let's pray. Our Father, we thank you today that we are partners. Your word actually says we are co-laborers together with God. In other words, we cannot ourselves cause men and women to believe. But we can put the message out there. We can hold the lights. And we ask, Lord Jesus, that you will burn within us the confidence we need to fish, to witness again where we've been unsuccessful. All causes to be a witnessing church, we pray, to the brokenhearted, to the defeated, to those in despair. And now I can't conclude this message unless I speak to all of you and those who have never trusted Christ as Savior. Perhaps today God is causing you to swim into the net of the kingdom, as Peter put down his net after the day of Pentecost and 3,000 souls were saved. Would you at this moment say, Jesus, I see you to be the Savior. I come now to receive you as my own. You tell him that. Father, thank you for what you taught the disciples. Thank you for what you teach us. Thank you for the awesome privilege of working with you in your kingdom. In Jesus' name, amen, amen.
6: You know, my friend, even as I hear those words about shining a light in a dark world for people who are, spiritually speaking, drowning, I can't help but give thanks to God for many of you who support this ministry. Many of you pray for us. Many of you support this ministry so that we can be in different countries. Because at the end of the day, the greatest human need is that people might come to saving faith in Jesus Christ, who said he was the light of the world. Thank you so much for helping us. And now once again, because this is the last time we're making this resource available for you entitled Praying the Bible, I'd like to give you some contact info. Here's what you do. 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I trust that you'll take advantage of this offer because all of us need to remember that when we pray Scripture, we are praying God's Word back to Him. So when you connect with us, ask for the book, Praying the Bible by Donald Whitney. I promise it will give you a new way to pray, a way to connect with God every single day.
5: It's time now for another chance for you to ask Pastor Lutzer a question you may have about the Bible or the Christian life. Chad listens to Running to Win and, like many of us, wonders about the various versions of the gospel we hear these days. Here is his story. I've been hearing a lot about the gospel of prosperity. I've also had people tell me that I have to live a life of poverty to be a good Christian. I believe it would make me a better man in the eyes of God if I buy the bare minimum and give the rest to people in need. I'm wondering if it's okay to spend money on myself and those around me without having a covetous attitude.
7: Chad, thank you so much for your question. And again, it certainly is a reflection of our culture because you're absolutely right that we hear today about the doctrine of prosperity. And as it is generally taught, it is just wrong and unbiblical. This idea that God expects all of us to be rich and if we had enough faith, we'd all be wealthy, that is not found in God's holy book. Instead, we find references not only to poverty, but we find references to those who suffer for the cause of the gospel, those who are deprived, those who have their houses stolen, as it says in Hebrews chapter 10. So let's set that on the side. But now you've raised the other issue of to what extent are we allowed any kind of luxury in a world that is so very, very needy. Well, what I would like to say here, Chad, is we have to have balance. You know, you say, I'm wondering if it's okay to spend money on myself and those around me without having a covetous attitude. Well, covetousness certainly is sin. In fact, the Bible says it is idolatry. And the Bible also says those who desire to be rich fall into different temptations and sins. But Chad, the desire to take care of yourself, to buy clothes, to take care of your family, to better their condition, if you're in a small house, to get a bigger one so that your growing family can have room to grow up, that isn't the same as desiring to be rich, nor is that the same as being covetous. So what you need to do is to strike a balance here. I love your question because, you know, you're talking about generosity and giving to others, and absolutely we should do that. But on the other hand, we can take care of the necessities of life, we can better our conditions, and that isn't the same as committing the sins that I've just listed. So keep working on this balance, Chad, and I believe that God will give you wisdom, and he will instruct you and grant you what you need. God bless you, and you have a good day.
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9: Welcome to Breakpoint, a daily look at an ever-changing culture through the lens of unchanging truth. For the Colson Center, I'm John Stone Street. A recently released report shows a clear correlation between legalized gambling and gambling addiction. Now, this should, of course, surprise absolutely no one, but it is further evidence that the explosion of legalized sports gambling was a bad idea. In 2018, a Supreme Court decision cleared the way for states to legalize sports betting. And ever since, according to the study shared by Epic Research, gambling disorders have risen by 61% in states that allow it, but is down 29% in states that have not. That's what they call a big spread, pun intended. And the time frame here is significant. Only Nevada allowed sports gambling prior to 2018. Today, it's legal in 39 states and in D.C., though app-based gambling has made it basically ubiquitous. The results of this experience speak for themselves. Quoting from the study, of the overall population, adults aged 30 to 49 had the highest overall quarterly rate of diagnosed gambling disorder through the study period. The largest proportional increase was among adults aged 18 to 29, whose rate more than doubled. Rates rose in both sexes and in every age group, but the male-to-female gap was substantially larger in adults under 50. Look, the math of sports gambling speaks for itself. For example, sports betting companies make enough to pay out a fortune in constant commercials with big celebrities while still raking in incredible profits. As of last year, gambling businesses have taken in around $300 billion. That's as much as China spends on its military every year. And the cost to consumers is not just in the bet. According to a 2025 article by Charles Fain Lehman in The Atlantic, for every dollar that's spent on betting, household investing falls by an average of $2. The years since 2018 have been marked by large increases in overdrafted bank accounts and maxed out credit cards. Legalized sports gambling has increased the risk that a household goes bankrupt by 25 to 30%, and it's caused debt delinquency to surge. And the financial strain, in turn, worsens social pathologies. According to research also cited by Lehman, an upset loss for an NFL home team correlates to a 10% spike in male domestic abuse. Overall, states with legalized sports gambling have seen an estimated 9% increase in intimate partner violence. As it turns out, it seems, it is possible to legislate morality. In this case, to legislate an increase in immorality. The legalization of sports gambling and the general betting industrial complex is a scourge on society, as if a highly contagious illness had a multi-billion dollar PR campaign driving it. This is a cause that both the left and the right can get behind. Progressives couldn't find a better example of the rich getting richer on the backs of the poor, and conservatives have a horribly perfect example here of the effects of moral decay and the corruption of domestic life. Look, moral decline is not inevitable. Too many are convinced that things always will go from bad to worse, so why even try to turn the tide? Fighting the new normal, especially one like this, with so much money and political power behind it, is an uphill battle. But Christians are commanded to love our neighbors, not based on condition. Sometimes that'll mean giving to a local charity. Sometimes that means pressing our leaders to ban that which is destroying lives. For the Colson Center, I'm John Stone Street with Breakpoint. Today's Breakpoint was co-authored with Dr. Timothy Padgett, and you can find more resources and share this commentary with others by going to colsoncenter.org/radio.
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11: 2 Corinthians chapter 4, verse 18 says, "So we fix our eyes not on what is seen, but on what is unseen. 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Hebrews chapter 11, verse 1 says, "Now faith is confidence in what we hope for and assurance about what we do not see." 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

0: 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It's titled, Love Stops for Healing.
1: Your spirit affects your soul affects your body affects your soul affects your spirit. We're all interconnected. It's what the doctors call, they refer to as, there's a line of medicine called psychosomatic medicine. Psych comes from the intellect, our mind, psyche. And then soma refers to our body in the Latin. So psychosomatic, mind and body illness. 90% of people that go see the doctors go there because of some psychosomatic illness. Because at your job, they're cutting people back and your paycheck seems to get smaller where your bills seem to get bigger. And so you're stressed out about that and you're wondering and you start thinking the worst case scenarios. What if this happens? I'm going to lose my house and my car payment. And what if they let go of me? And so you're all stressed out because of it and you're anxious because of it. And listen, your body was made to handle stress in times of emergency, but your body was not engineered to constantly be under stress. When you're under stress, your body releases some chemicals that prepare you for an emergency. A car's coming your way, almost hits you, you jump out of the way, and there's a rush of adrenaline. Have you ever felt that? Whoa, well, that was close. And you kind of feel kind of weird, like there's some, like a surge went through. That's adrenaline. And that's good. It's prepared you for an emergency. Your body's saying, "Oh, get ready!" It's like almost the airbags in the car. They prepare you for an emergency. But if you constantly have adrenaline going in your body because you're stressed out, your body wasn't engineered for that. So it releases chemicals in your body that suddenly your blood pressure's too high. Your palpitations are going too much. Why? Because it's physical and it's real, but it started in your soul because your soul is stressed and worried and now it's affected your body. Your spirit's tied in there as well. Your body is the physical, your soul is your emotions, mind, and your intellect. It's your personality, it's who you are. And then your spirit is the spiritual part of you that relates to God and the spirit world. You were born with body, soul, and spirit. Your body grows, your soul develops, and what happens with your spirit, you were born with a spirit because the only way that you can relate to God is in spirit. God is a spirit, and they that worship him must worship him in spirit and in truth. What happens when we're born is that our spirit is pure, clean. There's no problem with our spirit, but in time, because we have a sin nature, we start sinning against God, and what it does is it withers our spirit up, and our spirit dies, so to speak. And so now we're adult, we feel distant from God, we don't hear his voice anymore. When we're young, children, we're innocent, it seems like we believe easy, we hear God, we pray simply, and then we get older and it seems like God is far, God is distant. Why? Now sin has withered your spirit. It tells us in Ephesians chapter 2 that when you come to God, God makes your spirit alive. He quickens your spirit, he resurrects your spirit, and though suddenly, When you become born again and come to God, suddenly it feels like now you understand Scripture better. It seems like you can pray better. It seems like you're more aware of the spirit world. Why? Because you always had the spirit, but your spirit was dead inside of you, and now your spirit's alive inside of you. And so now your body, your soul, and your spirit are functioning together. The Spirit of God empowers you. Your soul understands through the Word of God, and then your body obeys your soul and your spirit that are in line with God. That's how he created you. But what you need to understand also is that your spirit can allow other spirits to affect your soul and eventually affect your body. There are some diseases that did not start in the physical, they started in the spiritual. Because we're all tied together. Now, not every disease is spiritual. Don't go tell me, Pastor, I got a cold. I got to rebuke that spirit of cold on me. No, you know.

0: You probably just sneezed and got a virus. So not every cold you got to rebuke the devil over it, okay? Some people go to an extreme. But it's also foolish to believe that no physical disease has any tie to the spiritual. This woman, if she had been seen by merely a doctor, a physician, would probably have been diagnosed with Mary Strumpel disease. Mary Strumpel is a disease of the spine in which the only way to find relief from pain of a severe arthritis is that you have to sort of lean over, hunch a little bit, because if not, you're in severe pain. And as you walk hunched over, then it begins to fossilify your vertebrae. It begins to become stuck that way, and the only way to find more relief is if you bend over a little bit more. And then you walk around like that and have to bend a little bit more and a little bit more, and over the years, someone with this disease can end up almost totally doubled over looking at the floor because their spine fuses that way and they are unable to straighten up. A doctor would have probably diagnosed this woman that way and tried to say, and say, there's no cure for what you have. This is an uncurable disease. But you see, when she encountered Jesus, Jesus understood the connection between the spirit, the soul, and the body. I believe in doctors. If you're sick, go to a doctor. You can come pray. I'll pray for you, or someone in the church will pray for you. But I'll say, we'll pray for you. Have you seen a doctor? I don't believe it's a lack of faith to go see a doctor. I believe God has a lot of ways of healing, and sometimes it's through medication. Sometimes it's through a doctor. So don't say, well, I haven't gone to the doctor yet because I don't want to violate my faith. I'm in severe pain. I said, go! Please go. And if you're studying to be a doctor, God bless you. Study. Do surgery and pray while you're doing surgery too. Incorporate both of them. But realize that not everything in life is solved just physically. Not everything in life is solved by just mentally. And not everything in life is solved just spiritually. They all tie into one another and we're affected by it. This woman had a physical ailment that's root was spiritual. We don't know what she opened herself to. We don't know how it came into her. But we know that a spirit affected her so that her body was contorted because of spiritual oppression within her life. Some of your personalities, you've been in bondage so long that some of your personalities actually warped because of bondage. It's not even who you are. You say, well, that's the way I am. No, that's not the way you are. That's what you've become because of your bondage and being warped, but that's not who God made you to be. You've been in compulsive addictive behavior so long, you're a great liar, manipulator, deceiver. Because you've been in bondage so long that people say, well, he's just a liar. No, you're not a liar. That's who your bondage has made you. That's who you've warped into, but that's not who God intended you, created you, made you to be. You're a different person warped by your bondage. Some of you have been angry and resentful for so long that you're just, people look at you and they just think you're an ornery, mean person. They must have think they were born that way. This might have been a bad day they were born on. They couldn't even get a dog to like them. Their mother had to hang meat around their neck so the dog would lick them. You know that? But I want to tell you that mean, angry person that you may see right now, I'm going to tell you, they weren't born that way. They're not made that way because what God makes, he makes good. But it's because you've been warped by the bondage of unforgiveness and resentment. Something happened to you and you're in chains, that bondage. You've been dragging it the rest of your life. You're angry at people, angry at authority, distrustful of getting close to anybody because you've been bound so long. Now your personality looks like someone that pushes people off. You come across as someone that's critical and crude and pushy and manipulative and use people, and people think that's who you are. But let me tell you, that's not who you are. That's a distortion. It's a warped distortion of who you really are. That's not you.
1: 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And every once in a while, we're reminded that someone on the other side of the world is hearing the same life-changing truth you're hearing today. Listen to this note from Adam, a first-time listener in Mozambique. I am very glad we have the Bold Steps program, which is teaching us and informing us here in our village. Your programs have impacted our lives, and now we are transformed. As I am writing to you, I am a changed man all because of your program. So we urge you to continue giving us such lovely programs via Latala FM. Isn't that encouraging? For 100 years, God has been using Moody Radio to reach people with the hope of the gospel, and He's still changing lives today, one heart at a time. Thank you for being part of this ministry. Now, let's get back to today's message, Love Stops for Healing, as Mark continues in John chapter 4.
0: This woman had been bent over for 18 years so long that it had affected her body, soul, and spirit. Do you think that she wasn't affected by this? She was the kind of woman that you'd have to tug on your 9-year-old and say, stop staring. Every parent knows that, right? Don't look, don't look. Mommy, why is she like that? Why did it stop pointing, Junior? She couldn't look you in the eye. She couldn't greet you as a regular person. She couldn't hug her relatives or family. Maybe she was shy because she felt like everybody's going to ask me about this. Whatever it had done to her, it had caused her to be introverted, apart from others. It had affected her soul, her personality, her body had been all affected and shaped by this bondage in her life that wasn't really her. And when Jesus saw her, He wanted to bring wholeness to her entire being, an entire person. And I want you to understand this. That Jesus is aware of you before you're aware of Him, but His power is released only when you respond to Him. Listen to me. It says here, and I love this, verse 12, when Jesus saw her, oh, hello, when Jesus saw her. You see, Jesus sees us before we ever see Him. Jesus is intimately acquainted with your life before you are even aware of Him. Some of you have just become conscious recently of the presence of Jesus, thinking like, oh, I found Jesus. Listen, I know what you mean when you say that, but hey, Jesus wasn't lost. You didn't find Jesus. You discovered His presence. He's been there all the time. He's known you all the time. He's known your thoughts. He's known your weight. Oh, help us. He's known our age. He's known everything. The Bible says He's so intimately acquainted with you that He has the hairs on your head counted. Counted. I've kept them guessing a lot. 20,000, 19,000, 18,430, 17. I'm probably down to a few hundred now. I don't know, but man, it's changed a lot. But the Bible says that He knows us that well. He knows us that well. And I love this about this Jesus, that although He was in the synagogue, the woman didn't notice Him. He noticed the woman. Listen, Jesus is here and His power's around you all the time. The thing is, we live our life all acting like He's not there, but He is present here. He sees you. He knows you. He understands your heart. He knows what has warped you. He knows what has tied you. He is intimately acquainted with who you are. And when Jesus saw her, then Jesus spoke to her. I want you to see this. Listen. It says, when Jesus saw her, He called her forward and He said to her, woman. You see, Jesus saw her and then He spoke words into her spirit. And when the voice of God, the words of God, encountered this woman, she had a choice. He called her forward. Woman, come forward. She had a choice. Do I want to be embarrassed by going forward and everybody looking at my disability? Can I really trust him? No, I think I'll stay in the back. Do I really want to respond? But here's what happened. The words of Jesus landed on a heart of faith. She was willing to believe and allow her belief to turn into obedience, and then her obedience to turn into action. When the words hit on faith, there's a dynamic combustion that leads us to obedience, and it's then that the power of God can be released into our lives, not before. The Bible says that Jesus went to his hometown of Nazareth and could do no miracles. Why? Because no one believed. We receive according to our expectation. You expect nothing, you receive nothing. Jesus went to his hometown and they said, well, there's Jesse. I mean, I know him. I know his mom. I know his dad. Isn't his dad's a carpenter, man? We grew up in the hood together. We played ball together. I mean, what? We're going to go and he's going to do something special? I doubt it. They were so familiar with Jesus that no one expected he would do anything. And so he did no miracles in their town. Why? Because no one believed. To them, he was just this kid they grew up with. A little different, a little special, good guy. But they didn't believe that he could do anything. And so nothing happened. You come here not expecting. Chances are, if you come here thinking, okay, well, I'm going to go there and sit down, hope the message is not long. Throw a few bucks in the offering plate when it comes. And hopefully I'll hook up with so-and-so that's there, meet up with them, and see where we go to lunch afterwards. Let me see. Let's see, Kukulas, you know, Pindos, Giordano's, home run is down, not far down. Okay, hopefully. You know, here's what happens. You come in with that mentality, you're going to leave here just with a few bucks less in your pocket that you threw into the offering plate, but with nothing in your soul. Just becomes a long lecture from some guy holding a book. But when you believe, you open up your heart to God and you say, God, I'm coming expecting that you have power to change what I cannot change. And expecting that when you touch me, God, and when you speak into my life, God, that the insurmountable becomes surmountable. That the impossible becomes possible because of you, oh God. Yeah. Jesus called her forward. He said, woman, you are set free from your infirmity. And she's in front of him, and it says Jesus laid his hands on her. The touch of God now. He laid his hands on her, and as his hands were on her, suddenly she straightened up and did what she had been trying to do for years and could not do, and she began to praise God. Why? Oh, you don't think that she had tried to straighten herself out? You don't think that after coming home from some family gathering, she'd looked at her mirror and said, I don't care how painful this is, I'm going to straighten it out. You don't think that she had tried and wept and cried under agony and tears, trying to straighten herself out, envisioning what she would look like if she could walk straight. But she could not do in her own power. She could not change herself. But it was the power of God. Where does that power come from? Listen, the power of Jesus comes from who he is, and his resurrection power now is here. When Jesus, if Jesus would have, Christ would have just died on the cross, he would have been an example, a martyr. He would have been like Gandhi that helped liberate India, or a Martin Luther King that was a civil rights leader that was shot as a martyr. But no, he would have ended like that. But Jesus not only died, but what distinguishes him from good people is that Jesus rose on the third day. When Jesus rose on the third day, listen, it demonstrated that he had power over sickness, power over disease, power over death, power over principalities and powers and dominion. And it says that Jesus ascended not only past the grave, but went to the right hand of the Father. And from that place of dominion, he exercises power and authority over all things. There is power in the presence in the name of Jesus Christ. It's the power of the cross. The power of the cross.
2: Yeah, so if you're at a point in your life where you feel like I am weak, I am overwhelmed with life, maybe you've been through moments of wondering in your own pain, like this woman, God, is life worth living? I know there's some that have been through some very, very dark moments, like this woman who was bent over and in a very dark place in life. I believe that God is speaking to you right now. In fact, I believe that God wants to invade your place of bondage, of brokenness, and bring about the power of his salvation and transformation to your life. So if you're listening to me today and you have never, never made a decision to invite the Lordship of Jesus to take over your life and the Holy Spirit to enter you, to wash you, cleanse you, and make you new, then I want to challenge you. Maybe today is the day that you need to make that decision. So if you would like to do that, then I'm just going to ask that wherever you're at, that you would just pray with me. It's not about the magic of a single prayer. It's about the surrender of a heart that expresses it through prayer. Dear God, I pray for this man, for this woman right now that is saying, God, I've come to the end of my rope. I desperately need you. I can't continue to live the way that I'm living. I'm in pain. I'm hurting. I've been distorted by this pain in my life. I need a healer. I need a savior. And so today I surrender my life to Jesus. I ask you to be my Lord, to bring about the healing that only you can bring about, to bring about the cleansing that only you can bring about. But today, I surrender to you. Come and fill me, wash me. I repent of the way that I've been living, and I turn myself to you. Listen, if you have believed in your heart and you are truly surrendering your life to him today, then I believe you're going to start to see a massive transformation in your life. This is the beginning of your journey. 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
1: 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Well, I'm Wayne Shepherd. That brings us to the end of our program for now, but we'll see you again tomorrow for the next part of our series called Love Stops, with a message about finding God's love in the midst of our pain. That's coming up Tuesday on Bold Steps with Mark Job. 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
5: In a recent study at a restaurant drive-thru, as the car stopped, 9 out of 10 drivers were observed talking on their cell phones, checking emails, or texting. It seems that we are always distracted. 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One head of a major corporation found it so important that he sometimes took long rides on the subways just to get away from everything else so he could think. 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So, put down your phone, turn off your computer and TV, then stop and think. It will make you a better person.
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God is not far from this moment. Not from the drive. Not from the worry. Not from the thing you haven't said out loud yet. 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

No. If it was up to me.

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1: I think it's great that my wife's been taking all those Bible classes, but it's kind of intimidating.
2: The Apostle Paul says, "If I understand all mysteries and all knowledge, but have not love, I am nothing." As women today, we have opportunities like never before to study the Word of God. But our knowledge always has to be seasoned with love.
1: She tells me that she wants me to lead spiritually, but when we read the Bible, she argues with everything I say.
2: Knowledge without love puffs up, Scripture says. It makes us arrogant, hard to live with. If our knowledge of God's Word doesn't make us more humble, easier to live with, then it's worth nothing. We need to keep growing in our knowledge of God's Word, but let's also ask Him to develop in us truly humble, loving hearts. With Seeking Him, I'm Nancy DeMoss Wagamuth.
3: The Apostle Paul knew what it was like to live with weakness. He had a struggle he wanted God to remove, and God's answer was not what Paul asked for. God didn't remove the weakness. Instead, He showed Paul something deeper. "My grace is sufficient for you, for my power is made perfect in weakness." That's not always easy to hear. Most of us would rather have the problem solved and the pain lifted. But sometimes God works in the weakness instead of removing it. He gives strength you didn't know you had. Peace that doesn't match the situation. Grace that holds you when your own strength runs out. So if you're facing something you wish God would take away, you're not alone. A no from God is not absence. It may be an invitation to see His strength in a way you would never have seen otherwise. Be encouraged. His grace is still enough. 91.5 and 102.7, The Word.

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1: In Matthew chapter 7, Jesus referred to two kinds of prophets. Knowing the difference is crucial. This is Today in the Word from Moody Bible Institute. It's great to connect with you. I'm John Gager. The two types of prophets that Jesus referred to were true and false prophets. Followers of Christ are to watch out for and be on guard against false prophets. Today in the Word, Jesus warns us in Matthew 7, verse 15, "They come to you in sheep's clothing, but inwardly they are ferocious wolves." The picture of a wolf in sheep's clothing tells us that false prophets are deceptive and harmful. They might claim to be telling God's truth, but they're lying. They're ferocious, actively prowling to do damage. This word also has been translated ravenous or vicious. We will recognize false prophets by their fruit, that is, the results of their words and actions. After all, people do not pick grapes from thorn bushes or figs from thistles. Although they might tickle our ears and fill us with false hopes, they speak visions from their own minds, not from the mouth of the Lord. All this suggests that false prophets won't be difficult to recognize if we're careful and on guard. Watchfulness is an underrated virtue, one that is often recommended by Jesus, though. He spoke of it in connection with his return. The end times will be characterized by false prophets who might deceive even true followers of Christ. In fact, many will follow false prophets, depraved conduct, and will bring the way of truth into disrepute. But don't worry, their doom is assured. You can dig deeper into this study as you head to our website, todayintheword.org. And why not invite a friend to join you as well? That's todayintheword.org.
2: 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I remember a few years ago, headlines proclaiming, "Proof of the Big Bang discovered." I heard from concerned Christians wondering how something that contradicts God's Word could be proven. I told them just to wait. And sure enough, the proof wasn't proof after all. It ended up just being space dust messing with results. 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If we don't have the answer yet, just wait. We will, because God's Word is true.
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2: Marriage counselors will commonly talk about getting to know your spouse. But there is one thing that is just as important. You have to really know yourself. The less you really know about yourself, the more you're going to unfairly judge or blame your spouse. For example, you may be a bit lazy about housework, but you may not realize how bad the problem is. So your spouse may rightly point out that you should help more. Then you respond by getting defensive and saying they are nagging. Before you judge them for their nagging, do some real self-examination about your housekeeping skills and admit it if there is a problem. Then talk with your spouse about working with you on that. Many of the problems in marriage come out of us spending more time judging the other person, who is often only reacting to something in ourselves that we just don't see or don't want to admit. Get to know your spouse. But you better get to know that other person in your marriage, you.
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1: Most times when I wake up, I think about myself and my problems. Hey, this is Debbie Griffith. So I found, rather than beginning with self-pity, I asked God, who do you want me to pray for? Who needs it? And every single time I ask, a name comes across my forehead. So recently, a friend I see maybe once a year opened up on Facebook about a health concern. It's funny because her name, spelled J-A-N-E-L-L-E, came across my forehead rather than the spelling of my sister-in-law, who has the same name but different spelling. So I prayed for her health, hope, and restoration. I decided to send this message to Janelle to tell her I was praying for, and her response was, "What a pick-me-up to hear from you. I know your prayer is making a difference." Her response picked me up too. There's nothing we can't face when we have God as our strength and the support of prayer. Trust that others are praying for you right now, every day. 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
2: How did life get started? We all know that the Bible tells us that life got started when God created it. But we have also learned, perhaps in school or reading the news, that evolutionists believe that life could have started in the distant past all by itself if the conditions were right. Perhaps you have read that scientists can form amino acids in the laboratory. Well, besides the fact that amino acids are a long way from life itself, the amino acids made in the laboratory are the wrong kind for life. The idea that life can form spontaneously under the right conditions places modern evolutionary scientists in a very precarious position. One assumption of the scientists was that the early Earth had no oxygen, and oxygen destroys amino acids. Yet geologists tell us that even the oldest rocks show oxidation, thus proving that the Earth has always had an oxygen atmosphere. Besides, if the Earth didn't have an oxygen atmosphere when the first amino acids formed, that means there was no ozone, a form of oxygen, and that protects those amino acids. Amino acids are quickly destroyed by ultraviolet light from the sun. So you see, with or without oxygen, amino acids cannot begin to form. The truth is that the Bible offers the only sensible explanation for the origin of life. And as the great scientist Louis Pasteur said, life can only come from life, while the Bible tells us that eternal life can only come from the eternal life giver, Jesus Christ.
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1: This is Anne Graham Lotz with Daily Light for Daily Living. When have you felt so totally helpless that your prayer was fathoms deeper than mere words? It was a desperate heart's cry. Was it when some bad thing happened to someone you love? Was it when you experienced a physical illness, financial collapse, severed relationship? Did you think because something bad happened, it indicated Jesus doesn't really know what's going on? Or maybe he knows, but he's not pleased with you. Or if he does know, he doesn't love you or your family enough to do anything about it. Are you interpreting his love by your circumstances instead of interpreting your circumstances by his love? Listen to me. When we're tempted to question whether or not God cares, we're reminded in Romans chapter 5, verse 8, that God demonstrates his own love for us in this. While we're still sinners, Christ died for us. God does care. If you doubt it, just look at the cross. This is Anne Graham Lotz.
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when we are in a big hurry. That's just when life seems to move at a snail's pace. Charles H. Spurgeon said, "By perseverance, the snail reached the ark." 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
1: I'm Steve O'Dell with Mission Network News. Hope fades for survivors in southern Japan as earthquake rescue efforts shift to recovery. The death toll from Tuesday's twin tremors rose to 34 at airtime and continues to climb. Sweltering summer heat and aftershocks threaten responders and quake survivors. Joe Handley says pastors in A3's Disaster Relief Network tend to spiritual needs. Some survivors told A3 that this week's earthquake made them relive a nightmare.
2: It comes 10 years after a terrible quake that hit the Kyushu island as well. That was devastating. Over 50 people that died, and the destruction that happened was huge. Reports are from people who lived through that one saying things like, "I thought I was going to die. It was worse than the 2016 quake."
1: Next, the church is multiplying around the world, but Bible access remains a huge bottleneck. 1 in 5 people are still waiting for a Bible in their own language, per Wycliffe Translators. Dane says that Ministry Unfolding Word empowers Indigenous believers to be part of the translation process.
3: We have a deep conviction that Bible translation really belongs to the church. It should be located in the church.
1: Church-centric Bible translation spiritually develops local believers and increases their investment in the end product. Dane shares stories of Bible translators inviting members of the community to help, who then hear the gospel for the first time.
3: And it's like, this is the God I've been looking for my whole life. It's not Buddhism. It's not animism. It's not Islam. This is the God I've been looking for, and they come to Christ.
1: Pray for the work of Bible translators around the world. Thanks for listening to Mission Network News, a service of One Way Ministries. 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I'm Steve O'Dell.
4: This is Max Licato. In his fine book, The Dance of Hope, Bill Fry remembers the day he tried to pull a stump out of the Georgia dirt. One of his chores as a 12-year-old was to search for stumps of pine trees that had been cut down and chop them into kindling. But there was one root system he just couldn't pull out of the ground. He was still struggling when his father came over to watch. "I think I see your problem," the dad said. "What's that?" the son asked. "You're not using all your strength." Bill exploded and told him how hard he'd been working. "No," the dad said, "you're not using all your strength." When Bill cooled down, he asked what his father meant. And the dad said, "You haven't asked me to help you." You don't have to do it alone, friend. Present the challenge to your father and ask for help. Will he solve the issue? Yes, he will. This is Max Licato.
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Being around truth is not the same thing as being changed by it. A person can know the language, recognize the verses, sit through the message, and still keep God at arm's length. Familiarity can look a lot like faith, even when the heart is still resisting what God is saying. Jesus saw that up close. People listened to him, watched him, and still walked away unchanged. Not because he was hard to understand, because surrender asks for more than interest. It asks for trust. It is possible to admire Jesus without following him, to agree with what is right and still

0: heart of life he is trying to reach. But God does not call people closer just to leave them the same. He calls you to trust him, to let grace do more than visit the surface. So do not confuse being around the things of God with actually walking with him. Those are not the same thing. 91.5 and 102.7. 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
1: 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We're encouraging you as you seek to know God. 91.5 and 102.7. 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

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I bought the lie that someday I would finally have enough, but it

0: 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Our CD of the month features an artist whose story is just as powerful as her music. 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
1: The Roman Colosseum, the Aqueduct of Segovia, the Pantheon. Tourists around the world travel to see these awe-inspiring structures still standing nearly two millennia after the height of the Roman Empire. How is this possible? The strength of Roman architecture has long confounded researchers, but now they're unraveling the mystery. The answer is self-healing concrete. The Romans used quicklime as a mortar, which reacts with the limestone in their concrete. When it rains, the quicklime reacts and recrystallizes as calcium carbonate fills the cracks and strengthens the structure over time. In Colossians, Paul gives the answer to standing strong in our faith over a lifetime. He says, "So then, just as you received Christ Jesus as Lord, continue to live your lives in Him, rooted and built up in Him, strengthened in the faith as you were taught, and overflowing with thankfulness." I'm David Wolin at haventoday.org.
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God is not far from this moment. Not from the drive, not from the worry, not from the thing you haven't said out loud yet. 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
1: 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Hi, I'm Barry McGuire, author of Ignite Your Life, explaining how you can have wholehearted faith regardless of your circumstances. I just experienced one of the most incredible storms I've ever been through. Hail pounding down, sheets of rain, and 70-mile-per-hour winds. Yet instead of fear, I found myself in absolute awe of God's power. The God who commands the wind and rain also knows every thought I've ever had. Psalm 139 says, "His thoughts toward me outnumber the grains of sand." Think about that. The creator of the universe knows little, old me, and he knows you too. What an amazing reminder that the God who holds the heavens and the earth in his hands wants a personal relationship with each of us. He offers hope in uncertainty, peace in the storm, and security that this world can never provide. How could we keep that to ourselves? If you've experienced his love and faithfulness, share it. Everyone around you is longing for the hope that can only be found in Jesus Christ, and you have the answer. Ignite your life. 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
2: In Matthew chapter 7, Jesus referred to two kinds of prophets. Knowing the difference is crucial. This is Today in the Word from Moody Bible Institute. It's great to connect with you. I'm John Gager. The two types of prophets that Jesus referred to were true and false prophets. Followers of Christ are to watch out for and be on guard against false prophets. Today in the Word, Jesus warns us in Matthew 7, verse 15, "They come to you in sheep's clothing, but inwardly they are ferocious wolves." The picture of a wolf in sheep's clothing tells us that false prophets are deceptive and harmful. They might claim to be telling God's truth, but they're lying. They're ferocious, actively prowling to do damage. This word also has been translated ravenous or vicious. We will recognize false prophets by their fruit, that is, the results of their words and actions. After all, people do not pick grapes from thorn bushes or figs from thistles. Although they might tickle our ears and fill us with false hopes, they speak visions from their own minds, not from the mouth of the Lord. All this suggests that false prophets won't be difficult to recognize if we're careful and on guard. Watchfulness is an underrated virtue, one that is often recommended by Jesus, though. He spoke of it in connection with his return. The end times will be characterized by false prophets who might deceive even true followers of Christ. In fact, many will follow false prophets, depraved conduct, and will bring the way of truth into disrepute. But don't worry, their doom is assured. You can dig deeper into this study as you head to our website, todayintheword.org. 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That's todayintheword.org.
3: When you pray, you're more likely to see the hand of God at work.
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3: The Christian life is a life of joy, and there is always reason to rejoice. 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
4: This has been the God-Centered Minute with Josh Moody. 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
1: Summer has a way of bringing people outside. Front yards, cookouts, folding chairs, kids running through the sprinkler like they invented joy. And somewhere in the middle of all that ordinary life, there is a reminder. God has always liked meeting people in regular places. On hillsides, at tables, in boats, along roads. That matters because some people think they need the perfect setting to hear from God. But a lot of life is lived with distractions, interruptions, and grass that needs mowing. And still, God is near, still speaking through His Word, still faithful in the little moments you almost miss. So as summer opens the days a little, don't miss the holy things tucked inside the ordinary ones. A conversation, a laugh, a prayer. God is not waiting for life to get less messy before He meets with you. He already knows your address. 91.5 and 102.7, The Word.

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3: With a whimper rather than a bang, the world has become a different place than it was in January 2021 when Donald Trump left office. That is how Victor Davis Hanson begins his commentary about the world that has been made anew. Here are just a few of the significant changes around the world. In this hemisphere, not only has Venezuela changed, but several Latin American countries have swung from communism with pro-American administrations, and China is no longer attempting to control the Panama Canal. Many commentators simply refer to the Middle East as a quagmire, but Victor Davis Hanson reminds us that Israel has been providing intelligence and missile defense to the Muslim Gulf states. As I've mentioned in previous commentaries, Hamas, Hezbollah, and the Houthis have been weakened economically and militarily. Russia lost its last client in the Middle East with the fall of the Assad regime, and the Strait of Hormuz remains a choke point, but its significance will diminish because existing pipelines are being expanded and others are under construction to bypass the strait entirely. The war in Ukraine continues, but the U.S. has been allowing the country to manufacture Patriot missiles and to strike targets inside Russia. And it is worth noting that Russia is now in its weakest political, economic, and military condition in decades. China is also stagnating. It is burdened by a dangerously low fertility rate while importing three-fourths of its daily oil consumption, nearly half of its natural gas, and a third of its daily food. In many strategic ways, the world is very different from what it was 5 years ago. We shouldn't lose sight of these differences. I'm Kirby Anderson, and that's my point of view.
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4: An evolutionary quandary. Next on today's Creation Moment. And now, here's our Creation Moment host, Ian Taylor.
5: How did life get started? We all know that the Bible tells us that life got started when God created it. But we have also learned, perhaps in school or reading the news, that evolutionists believe that life could have started in the distant past all by itself if the conditions were right. Perhaps you have read that scientists can form amino acids in the laboratory. Well, besides the fact that amino acids are a long way from life itself, the amino acids made in the laboratory are the wrong kind for life. The idea that life can form spontaneously, under the right conditions, places modern evolutionary scientists in a very precarious position. One assumption of the scientists was that the early Earth had no oxygen, and oxygen destroys amino acids. Yet, geologists tell us that even the oldest rocks show oxidation, thus proving that the Earth has always had an oxygen atmosphere. Besides, if the Earth didn't have an oxygen atmosphere when the first amino acids formed, that means there was no ozone, a form of oxygen, and that protects those amino acids. Amino acids are quickly destroyed by ultraviolet light from the sun. So you see, with or without oxygen, amino acids cannot begin to form. The truth is that the Bible offers the only sensible explanation for the origin of life. And as the great scientist Louis Pasteur said, life can only come from life, while the Bible tells us that eternal life can only come from the eternal life giver, Jesus Christ.
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4: 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We're the Billy Graham Evangelistic Association.
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2: I'm Steve O'Dell with Mission Network News. Hope fades for survivors in southern Japan as earthquake rescue efforts shift to recovery. The death toll from Tuesday's twin tremors rose to 34 at airtime and continues to climb. Sweltering summer heat and aftershocks threaten responders and quake survivors. Joe Handley says pastors in A3's Disaster Relief Network tend to spiritual needs. Some survivors told A3 that this week's earthquake made them relive a nightmare.
3: It comes 10 years after a terrible quake that hit the Kyushu island as well. That was devastating. Over 50 people that died, and the destruction that happened was huge. Reports are from people who lived through that one saying things like, I thought I was going to die. It was worse than the 2016 quake.
2: Next, the church is multiplying around the world, but Bible access remains a huge bottleneck. One in five people are still waiting for a Bible in their own language, per Wycliffe Translators. Dane says that Ministry Unfolding Word empowers Indigenous believers to be part of the translation process.
4: We have a deep conviction that Bible translation really belongs to the church. It should be located in the church.
2: Church-centric Bible translation spiritually develops local believers and increases their investment in the end product. Dane shares stories of Bible translators inviting members of the community to help, who then hear the gospel for the first time.
4: And it's like, this is the God I've been looking for my whole life. It's not Buddhism. It's not animism. It's not Islam. This is the God I've been looking for, and they come to Christ.
2: Pray for the work of Bible translators around the world. Thanks for listening to Mission Network News, a service of One Way Ministries. 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I'm Steve O'Dell.
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1: If you look in the Bible, you won't find things like satellites, television, or internet. But there's a fascinating prophecy that alludes to something like instant worldwide television or internet transmissions. The prophetic book of Revelation describes a disturbing scene. In short, two of God's prophets at some time in the future will be killed, then resurrected. The prophecy states that the entire world at one time will view this event as it happens. This would be impossible without instant television or internet communications around the world. Yet it says somehow at one time, all the world would see the same event as it happens. The world will watch it all instantly as it unfolds over a three-day period, and seeing it from the other side of the planet would not be possible without television, satellite, and internet, which would not be invented for another 2,000 years.
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2: 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Can I pray for you? You want to know something? Most people will not say no to your offer of prayer. Even non-believers, can I pray for you? See, show them you care. You might be surprised to find how far a gesture of kindness will go. We need to see people as God sees them, as people that need a Savior. They're all around us.
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1: Because of Dave Clutter. The amount of joy that comes out of this guy in the morning puts a smile on my face right away. 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
3: Yeah, I think we have to recognize that it's our job to kind of shepherd them through it.
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3: Right, oftentimes when there's a big change, there's big things happening in our world. 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
0: yeah.
3: Right? And they're very repetitive. And we're looking at that as a behavior, right, when we're forgetting to say, oh, what's going on within them? 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
5: The Apostle Paul knew what it was like to live with weakness. He had a struggle he wanted God to remove. And God's answer was not what Paul asked for. God didn't remove the weakness. Instead, he showed Paul something deeper. My grace is sufficient for you, for my power is made perfect in weakness. That's not always easy to hear. Most of us would rather have the problem solved and the pain lifted. But sometimes God works in the weakness instead of removing it. He gives strength you didn't know you had, peace that doesn't match the situation, grace that holds you when your own strength runs out. So if you're facing something you wish God would take away, you're not alone. A no from God is not absence. It may be an invitation to see His strength in a way you would never have seen otherwise. Be encouraged. 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
2: It's Crazy Money Day. Hi, I'm Chuck Bentley with My Money Life from Crown. 23-year-old Anthony Ondo is a senior studying sustainable business. He leads his school's apiary program, which enables students to attend hands-on workshops in beekeeping. Ondo is a committed beekeeper. He doesn't consider it work. It's his passion. He manages a 50-hive apiary in western Pennsylvania. Harvesting and selling honey helps him pay for college tuition, and he's made a profit ever since he started. A friend introduced him to the business when asking him to help his grandfather, a beekeeper in his 80s. The friend was moving away and knew the elderly man needed help lifting heavy bee boxes. Ondo was given an old suit with holes in it, and he was stung within the first 10 seconds. Even so, he fell in love with the work. He says that initial fear and excitement connected him with nature. He admires bees and their hive mentality. He believes it correlates with how we can conserve and steward the land we're living in. Ondo says, and I quote, "I like to work. And I think what I'm doing is important. If you do something you love, you never work a day in your life. I feel that way with these bees." Well, we too can find purpose in our work when viewed as service to God. Ordinary responsibilities take on deeper meaning when offered to the Lord. Enjoying work often begins with appreciating it as a gift, an opportunity to serve others, and a way to glorify God through diligence, excellence, and faithfulness. For 5 decades, God has touched countless lives through Crown's outreach. Join the celebration with a gift of gratitude. Just go to crown.org/radio and give a gift of $50 or more to spread the multiplication of faithful stewards.
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4: The Bible tells us that there is one God. Hear, O Israel, the Lord our God, the Lord is one. This one God exists in three persons, and the distinct identities of the Father, Son, and Spirit are clear in the New Testament. The Father sends the Son. The Son prays to the Father. The Spirit glorifies the Son, and the Son sends the Spirit. There is one God, and he exists in three persons. And each person is fully God. The Father is God, the Son is God, and the Spirit is God. But there are not three gods, there is one eternal God. He is Father, Son, and Holy Spirit, and he wants you to know him.
3: Do you want to know the God of the Bible? Well, then come to openthebible.org.
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0: Sometimes the storms of life will hit you from out of nowhere. 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
1: Some of the best conversations happen around a table outside. Paper plates, melting ice, somebody waving away a mosquito, and finishing a sentence anyway.

Nobody trying to impress anybody. Just people being honest. There's something good about that. Because a lot of us carry around the idea that we have to clean ourselves up before we come to God. Better attitude, better habits, better spiritual resume. But Jesus never waited for polished people. He met people in ordinary places, at tables, on roads, by the water, in homes full of interruptions and imperfect people. That still matters now. Maybe the reason you felt far from God isn't that he moved. Maybe you started believing you had to become someone else before he'd meet with you. He's not asking for a performance. He's asking for honesty, a real prayer, a real need, a heart that says, Lord, I need you. That's enough to begin. It always has been. 91.5 and 102.7, The Word.

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1: 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I found the one skirt in my size at the store today. 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I was thinking of her, and she called. It was a miracle. 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Frankly, we cheapen the word when we make everything throughout the day a miracle. 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The Red Sea parting. Lazarus being raised from the dead. Now, those were real miracles.
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3: TWR broadcasts to the African country of Angola in the African Portuguese language. They've been doing that for many years, but it's had a real impact on people, especially during the Civil War years, and now the years where they are rebuilding their lives. 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He said, "I never wanted to listen to the Word of God before. I was an addict to drugs and alcohol, was involved in adultery, lies, and all sorts of sin. My parents told me about Jesus, but I never listened to them. One day, a friend of mine invited me to listen to an evangelical radio program called Through the Bible. First, I thought that it was the same thing my parents used to tell me. They told me every day that I am going to burn in hell, and that produced in me a spirit of rebellion against that kind of God. But during the time I was listening to Through the Bible, I realized that it was a different speech. The preacher was showing me each day the love of Jesus. That gave me the will to keep listening to the program. Finally, I gave my total life to Jesus. And today I am saved, and I am sure that if I die, I am not going to burn in hell anymore because my sins were forgiven by Jesus."
4: John 3:16, "For God so loved the world that he gave his only son, Jesus, that whoever believes in him should not perish, as in hell, but have eternal life." That's heaven. 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

0: Remember that time you were in your car with your kids, scanning the radio dial, and some DJ thought it would be a great idea to say something really raunchy?
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2: I'm Steve O'Dell with Mission Network News. Hope fades for survivors in southern Japan as earthquake rescue efforts shift to recovery. The death toll from Tuesday's twin tremors rose to 34 at airtime and continues to climb. Sweltering summer heat and aftershocks threaten responders and quake survivors. Joe Handley says pastors in A3's Disaster Relief Network tend to spiritual needs. Some survivors told A3 that this week's earthquake made them relive a nightmare.
3: It comes 10 years after a terrible quake that hit the Kyushu island as well. That was devastating. Over 50 people that died, and the destruction that happened was huge. Reports are from people who lived through that one saying things like, I thought I was going to die. It was worse than the 2016 quake.
2: Next, the church is multiplying around the world, but Bible access remains a huge bottleneck. One in five people are still waiting for a Bible in their own language, per Wycliffe Translators. Dane says that Ministry Unfolding Word empowers indigenous believers to be part of the translation process.
4: We have a deep conviction that Bible translation really belongs to the church. It should be located in the church.
2: Church-centric Bible translation spiritually develops local believers and increases their investment in the end product. Dane shares stories of Bible translators inviting members of the community to help, who then hear the gospel for the first time.
4: And it's like, this is the God I've been looking for my whole life. It's not Buddhism. It's not animism. It's not Islam. This is the God I've been looking for, and they come to Christ.
2: Pray for the work of Bible translators around the world. Thanks for listening to Mission Network News, a service of One Way Ministries. 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I'm Steve O'Dell.
5: Are you keeping score in your life? If so, how is it looking for you right now? I'm Lena Ebijamra, and this is today's Single Christian. I read a great illustration once of a kid who was on a losing team of baseball. Down by 7 runs halfway through the game, his team was finally up to bat. Are you worried? Someone yelled out to the kid. Why should I be? The kid answered. We haven't even come up to bat yet. The illustration proves the obvious point. Never take the score at halftime. While most of us understand that principle intellectually, we refuse to apply it to our lives. 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

It's been said that TV is chewing gum for the brain. 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

0: Being around truth is not the same thing as being changed by it. A person can know the language, recognize the verses, sit through the message, and still keep God at arm's length. Familiarity can look a lot like faith, even when the heart is still resisting what God is saying. Jesus saw that up close. People listened to him, watched him, and still walked away unchanged. Not because he was hard to understand, because surrender asks for more than interest. It asks for trust. It is possible to admire Jesus without following him, to agree with what is right and still hold back the part of life he is trying to reach. But God does not call people closer just to leave them the same. He calls you to trust him, to let grace do more than visit the surface. So do not confuse being around the things of God with actually walking with him. Those are not the same thing. 91.5 and 102.7, The Word.
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2: I think it's great that my wife's been taking all those Bible classes, but it's kind of intimidating.
3: 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As women today, we have opportunities like never before to study the Word of God. But our knowledge always has to be seasoned with love.
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3: Knowledge without love puffs up, Scripture says. It makes us arrogant, hard to live with. If our knowledge of God's Word doesn't make us more humble, easier to live with, then it's worth nothing. 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With Seeking Him, I'm Nancy DeMoss Wagamuth.
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4: 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Hold it up against what's true about God. He is faithful. He is near. He cares for you. 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

When we are in a big hurry, that's just when life seems to move at a snail's pace. Charles H. Spurgeon said, "By perseverance, the snail reached the ark." 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
3: Benaiah was fearless in his destruction of Israel's foes. This is Jim Garlow. Benaiah confronted and defeated the two giant men of Moab. He victoriously attacked an Egyptian of great stature. Then Benaiah confronted a lion. The lion fell in a hidden trap. Benaiah descended into the pit and slew it single-handed. Then King David made Benaiah commander of Israel's army. When a lion's roar registers in the auditory cortex, the brain signals the body, run away as fast as you can. So when the Bible says Satan prowls around like a lion, it's tempting to cower. But the key word is like. Satan is a poser who is powerless. 2 Timothy 1:7 says, "For God hath not given us the spirit of fear, but of power, of love, and of a sound mind." When it appears that wickedness prevails, remember that God is ultimately in control. Be courageous. There's more at wellversedworld.org.
4: Summer has a way of bringing people outside. Front yards, cookouts, folding chairs, kids running through the sprinkler like they invented joy. And somewhere in the middle of all that ordinary life, there is a reminder. God has always liked meeting people in regular places. On hillsides, at tables, in boats, along roads. That matters because some people think they need the perfect setting to hear from God. But a lot of life is lived with distractions, interruptions, and grass that needs mowing. And still, God is near, still speaking through His Word, still faithful in the little moments you almost miss. So as summer opens the days a little, don't miss the holy things tucked inside the ordinary ones. A conversation, a laugh, a prayer. God is not waiting for life to get less messy before He meets with you. He already knows your address. 91.5 and 102.7, The Word.

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1: From Psalm 55, 16 and 17. 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

0: haven't met Garrett Michaels yet, today is a great day. 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
1: In Matthew chapter 7, Jesus referred to two kinds of prophets. Knowing the difference is crucial. This is Today in the Word from Moody Bible Institute. It's great to connect with you. I'm John Gager. The two types of prophets that Jesus referred to were true and false prophets. Followers of Christ are to watch out for and be on guard against false prophets. Today in the Word, Jesus warns us in Matthew 7, verse 15, "They come to you in sheep's clothing, but inwardly they are ferocious wolves." The picture of a wolf in sheep's clothing tells us that false prophets are deceptive and harmful. They might claim to be telling God's truth, but they're lying. They're ferocious, actively prowling to do damage. This word also has been translated ravenous or vicious. We will recognize false prophets by their fruit, that is, the results of their words and actions. After all, people do not pick grapes from thorn bushes or figs from thistles. Although they might tickle our ears and fill us with false hopes, they speak visions from their own minds, not from the mouth of the Lord. All this suggests that false prophets won't be difficult to recognize if we're careful and on guard. Watchfulness is an underrated virtue, one that is often recommended by Jesus, though. He spoke of it in connection with his return. The end times will be characterized by false prophets who might deceive even true followers of Christ. In fact, many will follow false prophets, depraved conduct, and will bring the way of truth into disrepute. But don't worry, their doom is assured. You can dig deeper into this study as you head to our website, todayintheword.org. And why not invite a friend to join you as well? That's todayintheword.org.
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2: Have you ever felt clueless as a parent? I know I have. It's really tempting in those moments to fall back on criticism or name-calling, yelling, or pleading with the child. Oh, and then there's the threatening, repeating parent who keeps saying, "You better not, or else." But there's never an "or else," just empty threats. Now here's the thing. All of these strategies seem to get the

0: God is not far from this moment. Not from the drive, not from the worry, not from the thing you haven't said out loud yet. 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
1: In a recent study at a restaurant drive-thru, as the cars stopped, 9 out of 10 drivers were observed talking on their cell phones, checking emails, or texting. It seems that we are always distracted. We have become a society that absolutely hates silence. But leaders point out that we must have times of complete silence and solitude. One head of a major corporation found it so important that he sometimes took long rides on the subways just to get away from everything else so he could think. You need to be able to have time to process things in life, and you aren't doing that when you're on the computer, on your phone, texting, or watching TV. Jesus Christ talked about having a prayer closet. Even though he was certainly talking about communion with God, there's also a practical application. You need to have some solitude to properly process things without life's distractions. So, put down your phone, turn off your computer and TV, then stop and think. It will make you a better person. A message from 91.5 and 102.7, The Word.
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1: 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Oh. It's going to make you want a sugar cookie, whether you like them or not. Come on, there's sugar in
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2: Most times when I wake up, I think about myself and my problems. Hey, this is Debbie Griffith. So I found, rather than beginning with self-pity, I asked God, who do you want me to pray for? Who needs it? And every single time I ask, a name comes across my forehead. So recently, a friend I see maybe once a year opened up on Facebook about a health concern. It's funny because her name spelled J-A-N-E-L-L-E came across my forehead rather than the spelling of my sister-in-law, who has the same name but different spelling. So I prayed for her health, hope, and restoration. I decided to send this message to Janelle to tell her I was praying for, and her response was, "What a pick-me-up to hear from you. 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
2: An evolutionary quandary. Next on today's Creation Moment. And now, here's our Creation Moment host, Ian Taylor.
3: How did life get started? We all know that the Bible tells us that life got started when God created it. But we have also learned, perhaps in school or reading the news, that evolutionists believe that life could have started in the distant past all by itself if the conditions were right. Perhaps you have read that scientists can form amino acids in the laboratory. Well, besides the fact that amino acids are a long way from life itself, the amino acids made in the laboratory are the wrong kind for life. The idea that life can form spontaneously under the right conditions places modern evolutionary scientists in a very precarious position. One assumption of the scientists was that the early Earth had no oxygen, and oxygen destroys amino acids. Yet geologists tell us that even the oldest rocks show oxidation, thus proving that the Earth has always had an oxygen atmosphere. Besides, if the Earth didn't have an oxygen atmosphere when the first amino acids formed, that means there was no ozone, a form of oxygen, and that protects those amino acids. Amino acids are quickly destroyed by ultraviolet light from the sun. So you see, with or without oxygen, amino acids cannot begin to form. The truth is that the Bible offers the only sensible explanation for the origin of life. And as the great scientist Louis Pasteur said, life can only come from life, while the Bible tells us that eternal life can only come from the eternal life giver, Jesus Christ.
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0: Remember that time you were in your car with your kids, scanning the radio dial, and some DJ thought it would be a great idea to say something really raunchy?
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2: A new website is tracking government persecution and efforts to either restrict or ban abortion pill reversal across the country. 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The resource is designed to keep the public informed as cases move through the courts in states like California or New York. These states are targeting pro-life centers despite the fact that abortion pill reversal is safe, proven, and has saved the lives of thousands of babies all across the country.
1: 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That's Life Defender to 41444.
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1: I'm Steve O'Dell with Mission Network News. Hope fades for survivors in southern Japan as earthquake rescue efforts shift to recovery. The death toll from Tuesday's twin tremors rose to 34 at airtime and continues to climb. Sweltering summer heat and aftershocks threaten responders and quake survivors. Joe Handley says pastors in A3's Disaster Relief Network tend to spiritual needs. Some survivors told A3 that this week's earthquake made them relive a nightmare.
2: It comes 10 years after a terrible quake that hit the Kyushu island as well. That was devastating. Over 50 people that died, and the destruction that happened was huge. Reports are from people who lived through that one saying things like, I thought I was going to die. It was worse than the 2016 quake.
1: Next, the church is multiplying around the world, but Bible access remains a huge bottleneck. One in five people are still waiting for a Bible in their own language, per Wycliffe Translators. Dane says that Ministry Unfolding Word empowers Indigenous believers to be part of the translation process.
3: We have a deep conviction that Bible translation really belongs to the church. It should be located in the church.
1: Church-centric Bible translation spiritually develops local believers and increases their investment in the end product. Dane shares stories of Bible translators inviting members of the community to help, who then hear the gospel for the first time.
3: And it's like, this is the God I've been looking for my whole life. It's not Buddhism. It's not animism. It's not Islam. This is the God I've been looking for, and they come to Christ.
1: Pray for the work of Bible translators around the world. 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I'm Steve O'Dell.
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1: From Zephaniah 3:17, the Lord your God in your midst, the mighty one, will save. He will rejoice over you with gladness. 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He will rejoice over you with singing.
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0: Some of the best conversations happen around a table outside. Paper plates, melting ice, somebody waving away a mosquito and finishing a sentence anyway. Nobody trying to impress anybody. Just people being honest. There's something good about that. Because a lot of us carry around the idea that we have to clean ourselves up before we come to God. Better attitude, better habits, better spiritual resume. But Jesus never waited for polished people. He met people in ordinary places, at tables, on roads, by the water, in homes full of interruptions and imperfect people. That still matters now. Maybe the reason you felt far from God isn't that He moved. Maybe you started believing you had to become someone else before He'd meet with you. He's not asking for a performance. He's asking for honesty, a real prayer, a real need, a heart that says, Lord, I need you. That's enough to begin. It always has been. 91.5 and 102.7, The Word.
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6: You see, most of us are constantly being shaken. 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
5: Today on Focus on the Family with Jim Daly, British evangelist Jay John has words of encouragement for each one of us. Thanks for tuning in. I'm John Fuller.
7: Over the past few years, Jay John has become a favorite among you, the listeners, and so we wanted to share another great message from him. Today, he'll be talking about perspective, and if you've ever gone through a tough time, you know how important it is to have an accurate perspective on your situation. So I think this presentation will be invaluable to you.
5: Yeah, I'd agree. And here's Jay John speaking at River of Life Church in Felixstowe, Suffolk, England.
6: Killy and I, we went to speak at this conference, and they put us up in a hotel, and we were put up on the 37th floor of the hotel, okay, pretty high. And we were about to go to bed when we started to hear some fireworks, and the curtains were already closed, so we opened the curtains, and we couldn't believe it. The fireworks were just outside our window. Literally, outside our window. But we were like one floor above the fireworks. So we drew two chairs, pulled them by the window, sat by the window, and we had a 30-minute firework display, and we were able to view them from above. And the perspective was completely different to any other experience that we had had in our lives viewing fireworks. Now, what do we need in life? We need insight, we need foresight, we need oversight. Insight is like looking at something detail, so it's like looking at something through a microscope. Foresight is looking at the distance, but it's like looking through a telescope. Oversight is a bit like being in a helicopter, looking down at where you live. The perspective is very different. Yeah? Now, who has got insight? Who has got foresight? Who has got oversight? Okay? That's a question, not a rhetorical question. Who? Only the Lord. And that's why in worship, we are tuning into the melody of heaven. We're tuning into God. Because what do we want? We want to have his insight. We want to have his foresight. We want to have his oversight. And of course, we want to have some hindsight. Wouldn't you fancy a bit of that as well? Yeah? It would be very good to have a bit of hindsight, but sometimes, yeah, we've got so many blind spots, haven't we? Yeah? And if a human doesn't reveal the those blind spots, it'd be great if God will, and God will. He really will. So, what I want us to do this morning is I want to encourage you to look in five different directions. You see, if we change the way we look at things, the things we look at change. Now, what was God's first question to Adam? Where are you? What was Jesus's first question? What are you looking for? That was his first question. God's first question, where are you? Okay, so I'm going to ask you those two questions. Where are you? Where are you hiding? Are you hiding? Behind some fig leaves? Where are you? What are you looking for? And I want to remind you this morning, is look in five directions. Okay, number one, look up. The psalmist in Psalm 121 wrote this, I lift up my eyes to the mountains. Where does my help come from? My help comes from the Lord, the maker of heaven and earth. Amen. Look up. Are you feeling a bit kind of down and heavy, burdened? Don't look down. Look up. Have you noticed today? People with their little mobile phones, and they walk in the street like this, don't they? I can't believe it, how they do it, and kind of not looking like this. Now, have you noticed this? I do people watching. I actually like going to coffee shops for a little coffee, nice almond croissant, but I like watching people, okay? And I've noticed this. They do this. Now, when you remove the phone, notice their body posture. They all need to see a chiropractor. They're like that. They're hunched up. Stand up. Look up. This lady went to see her GP because she was feeling kind of very down, very downcast. And the doctor said to her, look, this is what I want you to do. Because the doctor knew that she, from home, she walked to the station to go to work. So she says, right, this is what I want you to do. For 4 weeks, I want you to walk out of your house, walk to the station, and when you walk to the station, I want you to look at the chimneys of the houses, okay? And just do that. That's my prescription for you. 4 weeks, come back and see me. She went back to see the doctor. Doctor says, how are you? She says, I'm amazing. Amazing. You know why? Because she stopped looking down. She started looking up. Because she looked up, she could breathe better. She could feel better. I mean, just the physical posture of just looking up. And for us, of course, we're looking up to the Lord, the maker of heaven and earth. And it's a reminder, isn't it? This Lord, who's the maker of heaven and earth, I mean, if he made the whole earth, all the heavens, he's pretty capable. Isn't he? He's pretty capable. And it's a reminder that actually when I start looking up rather than looking at focusing on my little problems, I gain insight, I gain foresight, I gain oversight, and it changes the way I see things. So we read in Psalm 105, verse 4, look to the Lord and his strength. Seek his face always. Look to the Lord. Look to his strength, because our strength is weak. And we read, those who look to him are radiant. They're always looking to the Lord. They're spending time with the Lord. They're drawing from the Lord. Psalm 16, verse 8, I keep my eyes always on the Lord. With him at my right hand, I will not be shaken. You see, most of us are constantly being shaken. We're being stressed. We're being pulled. But when I look to the Lord, I'm not going to be shaken. I'm not going to let anything shake me. I'm not going to let anything make me feel downcast. So look to the Lord. And there's quite a lot of pressure in our society, in our world, in our communities, not to do that. But I would rather stand with God and be judged by the world than stand with the world and be judged by God. Okay, number two, look in. So we read in 1 Samuel 16, verse 7, the Lord doesn't see things the way you see things. People judge by outward appearance, but the Lord looks at the heart. Psalm 139, search me, God, and know my heart. Test me, see if there is any offensive way in me. We were staying at this hotel, and I'm like a little kid when I get into the room. I want to have a look at the view, look at the room, and then I go into the bathroom. And this particular hotel, there were two sinks. I was a little happy bunny, and they had a big, big mirror, and, you know, like five times the size of our mirror. And I'm like, whoa, you know. But sometimes the big mirror is, you know, it's a bit too big really, isn't it? Because you don't want to see everything, do you? And but then there was this little mirror. It was a magnifying mirror, and the light came on, and I looked at myself. No! And Killy thought I'd slipped in the bathroom. So she comes running in, what's the matter, what's the matter? I said, I've got blackheads, I've got blackheads. You see, I hadn't seen the blackheads even in the big mirror. The big mirror didn't show the blackheads. I pulled this little mirror out. It was like, I thought my nose was one big blackhead. Where did I get this blackhead from? Now, what would it be like if you and I looked into God's mirror? At the airport, you've got to put your stuff through an x-ray machine. You've got to go through a machine. What if we went through God's x-ray machine? What would God pick up? What would God pick up in my mind? What would God pick up in my heart? What is it he would pick up? What would he see? He'd see all sorts of things. Jesus made eight statements. They're known as the Beatitudes. And the word Beatitude in Greek, Magarios, blessed, be happy, yeah? And in one of those, it says this, blessed are the pure in heart who shall see God. Okay, the word pure in Greek, I'm Greek, yeah, so don't worry, but now you can say you know a little Greek. But the Greek word for pure is katharos, which literally means no mixed motives. So who are the people? Who are the people that are going to see God? They're the people who have no mixed motives. They're the people who have no agenda. No other agenda, no other motive. They're the people. There's no underlying hidden little thing going on here. I'm looking to the Lord. That's what I'm looking. I'm looking to the Lord. But I know as I look into my heart, I need some cleansing. We look up, we look in. I'll revisit the looking in a moment. Number three, we look back. So we read this in John 1, verse 29. John, who is John the Baptist, saw Jesus coming towards him and said, look, there is the Lamb of God who takes away the sin of the world. He's the one who takes away the sin of the world. We've got three sons. When our firstborn son, he was about four, he and I went to buy his mum a Mother's Day present. So we're out looking at stores. He's 4 years of age. We go into one store. As we walk into the store, there's this massive sign, and the sign read, do not touch. All breakages must be purchased. Why didn't I just walk out? I mean, and it's not just I've got a four-year-old son. I know what I'm like. It's almost like because it says do not touch, there's this pull, isn't there? You just want to prove the point that you can if you wanted to. But Michael's only four, and I saw it from the corner of my eye. He knocked it. And it was like slow motion as this thing just fell to the ground. And I was like, no! And it fell to the floor, push, smashed. The manager came out of nowhere. I mean, it was like, beam me up, Scotty, you know? And the manager just stood there, didn't say a word, pointed to the sign, do not touch. All breakages must be purchased. Now, there's no way that four-year-old Michael could pay for the damages. Only his daddy could pay for the damages. There is no way that you and I can pay for the damages. Only our Heavenly Father can pay for the damages. And he did.
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6: Number four, we look around. And in Matthew 5, verse 14, this is what we read. You are the light of the world, like a city on a hilltop that cannot be hidden. No one lights a lamp and then puts it under a basket. Instead, a lamp is placed on a stand, where it gives light to everyone in the house. In the same way, let your good deeds shine out for all to see, so that everyone will praise your Heavenly Father. When we leave as His witnesses, as His ambassadors. You see, people don't care how much we know until they know how much we care. Now, some people create happiness wherever they go, and some people create happiness whenever they go. Be one of these people that creates happiness wherever you go. In other words, you and I can make the difference in someone's life. So leave the church today and say, Lord, I'm a channel of your goodness and grace. Help me to make a difference this week. Whatever it means, whatever it is, whether it's to a neighbor, whether it's to an acquaintance, whether it's a random person, what can I do? How can I be a channel of goodness, a channel of grace, a channel to touch the lives of others? Do you ever occasionally get a prompting and remember someone you haven't seen for years? Yeah. Doesn't that happen randomly? Well, where did that thought come from? Was it just a random thought, or was it a God thought? Was it God bringing that person to your attention? I remember once there was, I said to Killy, I really feel God wants me to go and pray for this woman. So Killy goes, well, you better go. And I said, you know, it's an hour there, and then I'll end up spending an hour with her, and then an hour back. That's like 3 hours. Oh boy, where am I going to find 3 hours to go and do that? Anyway, time passes, and I said to Killy, I really feel I should go and pray for this woman. And Killy goes, well, you better go. I say, yeah, it's an hour there, an hour there, hour back. I've got to find 3 hours. You know, I've got to find like a whole morning or a whole afternoon. I didn't go. A few weeks after that, we listen to the news. Our alarm goes off at 5:58. We listen to Tweet for the Day on Radio 4. 6 o'clock, get the news headlines. The news came on. The number one news of the day, the woman died. She's on the news. Her name's Amy Winehouse. Okay, and you're thinking, well, how could you have gone to see her? Because she rented my cousin's house. And my cousin said to me, John, whenever you want to go meet Amy Winehouse, tell me and I'll take you. And I didn't go. Because, like, it's going to take me 3 hours. I didn't go. I was so remorseful. I was repentant. And I said to the Lord, I will never do that again. And I can honestly say to you, my wife's here, that since that day, any kind of prompting, any kind of quiver in my liver, any kind of anything, I'm doing it. I'm going to go. I don't care if I look like a fool for Christ. I'm going to do it, and I have done. I think of somebody, I'll contact them, I'll phone them, I'll email them, I'll text them. I feel a prompting, I'll go and do it. I'll just go and do it. And I have, and I will continue to do it until I'm promoted to glory. So I'm encouraging you, don't be like me. Now, you know, I didn't go and see her. Did God have a plan too? Did someone else go and see her? You know, it's a challenge, isn't it? So just do it. Do it. And so we read this in 2 Corinthians chapter 4, verse 18. So we fix our eyes not on what is seen, but what is unseen. Since what is seen is temporary, but what is unseen is eternal. Eternal. You know, the Bible says that the length of a good life is 70 years and 10. Okay, now 70 years and 10, that's 70 years. Now, some of you are thinking, goodness, I'm older than that. But even if you got 100 years, do you realize that 100 years is just a blip on the eternal screen? It's just a blip on the eternal screen. That's all it is. So it's like, whoa, look ahead and live your life in the light of eternity and prepare yourself for eternity. You know, not many people today have got that hope. A lot of people's hope today is a bit like a hospital gown. You're usually not as well covered as you think you are. Well, you can hear it sometimes. You hear it in people's voices. Oh, I hope so. What do you mean you hope so? This is a done deal. We look forwards. Life without Christ is a hopeless end. But life with Christ is an endless hope. It's an endless hope. I like what Job wrote. You will feel secure because there is hope. So I want to encourage you to leave today saying, that's what I'm going to do. I'm going to keep looking up. I'm going to keep looking in to remain clean. I'm going to keep looking back because it's only the cross that redeems me, saves me, heals me. I'm going to experience all that, and then I'm going to look around. I'm going to be a channel of this to others, but I'm going to look forwards. Go as far as you can see and see how far you can go. Go as far as you can see. You see, that's the thing, isn't it? Because it's like, well, how far? I can see right up to there. But when I go up there, I can see further. That's my encouragement to you today. Go as far as you can see. And then see how far you can go. Press on. Move on. Become bigger, better for the Lord. Look up. Look in. Look back. Look around. Look forwards.
5: One inspiring presentation today from British evangelist J. John on Focus on the Family with Jim Daly.
7: That was such a great message, and I think I'm going to have both my boys listen to it. It seems like young adults are especially susceptible to having tunnel vision, and J. John's message was such a great reminder to always be looking for the bigger picture. That's true for all of us.
5: I think so, but especially for this generation of 20s and 30s. There's something there that they need.
7: Yeah, and J. John just has so much wisdom. And we finally got him to come to Colorado last fall, and it was really a joy to meet him and Killy. They're very genuine, and over the few days they were here with us, they spent a lot of time just praying for the people they met in the halls. It was awesome. One of the things that most impressed J. John and Killy during their time here was our team of counselors who spend all day on the phone giving great advice and listening to people who need the help. That's a free service we've been honored to provide for almost 50 years now. So if today's program brought up an issue that you'd like to talk about, perhaps you're worried about someone who seems to have lost perspective in life, maybe it's you, just give us a call. 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Now, a one-time gift is great. 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
9: A quiet life is a setup for a loud testimony. It's a way of living in a way that serves your neighbor, blesses them, makes their lives better in a way that they say, hey, I need to know what's motivating you. I need to know the hope that you have, and that sets up an opportunity for a loud testimony.
5: That's Pastor J.D. Greer, and he's our guest today on Focus on the Family with Jim Daly, talking about how you can make an impact on the culture around you for Christ. Thanks for joining us. I'm John Fuller.
7: You know, John, as a reminder, Focus is here for you. I mean, we've got marriage and parenting content. We have so many things to help you, assessments and even marriage intensives, actual counseling at four locations. But also, how to live in this culture is a key theme for us here at Focus on the Family. And I think some of us do that maybe well, and some of us do that not so well. And so today, we're going to talk with our guest about how to engage a culture really with one purpose, to introduce people to Christ, which is the glorious goal. Mm-hmm. And I'm looking forward to it. This is an area for me that I get energized about.
5: You
7: right?
5: do, yeah.
7: Yeah, and it's I think it's just great to think about how do we reach people for Christ, because that is the goal.
5: Mm-hmm. Yeah, so truth and love, those are things that we need to really embrace as we engage with those around us. Pastor J.D. Greer is pastor at the Summit Church. And he's written a book that addresses how we can do this more effectively. It's called Everyday Revolutionary, How to Transcend the Culture War and Transform the World.
7: J.D., welcome to Focus on the Family.
9: Thank you so much, Jim, for having me. I was telling John earlier that it's an honor for me because I grew up being discipled in the back seat of my parents' car, listening to Focus on the Family. My parents, they just always had it on, and we drove around Winston-Salem, North Carolina, being...
7: That had to be extremely boring for a young boy.
9: Well, maybe it should have been, but I was fascinated.
7: Well, that's good. Yeah. Did you hook into Odyssey, Adventures in Odyssey?
9: Oh, of course, that's right. Yeah.
7: J.D., let me open with this. I was just at a conference here at the Broadmoor speaking at this conference. Young people. It's all 30-something, 40-something young professionals, mostly Ivy League grads, not all Christians, but many Christians. And one of the themes they were talking about in one of the sessions they did was this isn't a culture war. This is spiritual warfare. Mm. I thought, wow, what an interesting way to rephrase that. Because culture war kind of sets us up one human being against another human being.
9: Right.
7: Spiritual warfare is about God and his kingdom versus Satan and his tribe.
9: Yeah.
7: Speak to that.
9: Yeah, I mean, so terms end up, you know, having a life of their own. And a lot of times when you think culture war, people think yard signs and Facebook posts.
7: And angry, Republican and Democrat.
9: Right, right. Angry diatribes, that sort of thing. And but I mean, sometimes what we, when people say culture war, what they mean is they mean clarity about truth in the public square.
7: Right.
9: That's something Christians are very supportive of. One of the things that I try to present in Everyday Revolutionary is that faithfulness to Jesus in our generation is not less than clarity about controversial issues. It's just a lot more. And I really try to build it off of the example of Daniel in the Old Testament.
5: Yeah.
9: Daniel is so courageous and bold in his truth declarations that he gets thrown in the lion's den because of it. Mm. And yet he is so beloved by the king, King Darius, whose wicked decree put him there, that king stays outside the lion's den all night long, weeping, hoping against hope that Daniel will make it through the night. You know, and I don't think he was doing that just because he missed Daniel's prophetic diatribes. I think he was doing that because he knew Daniel was genuinely his friend. He loved him. Mm. He couldn't imagine Babylon without Daniel. And so my question is, how do we as believers, how do we become like that in our society? I always tell the church that I pastor, I say, you know, our goal is we want our community to say, we may not believe what those crazy people over at Summit Church believe, but thank God they're here, because if not, we'd have to raise our taxes.
7: You know, I'll attribute this, I haven't publicly, but Dr. Al Mohler, we were at a board meeting and we're talking about a situation, and he made such a great comment. He called me later that night and he just said, you know, Christians should never go out of their way to be hated. That's not the badge you're looking for.
9: Right. Yeah.
7: Right. And
9: but the gospel's offensive enough without
7: that was
9: you also
7: point.
9: Being
7: that's
9: that.
7: Exactly it. He said, let the gospel be the offense, not your personality. Yeah. And that's a great instruction, I think, mm-hmm. for us. What are the three relationship types that you write about in the book? I think it's around tourist, immigrant, and exile.
9: Yeah.
7: You know, first, give us the quick definition, and then what does it say about us spiritually in those three phases?
9: Yeah, so Daniel was an exile in Babylon, and Peter and Paul in the New Testament pick up on that language and say that's what we're supposed to be in our Babylons, which is, you know, a metaphor for wherever you live right now. Mm-hmm. Okay, so if you think about the three possible options that you can be if you're not from a place, You can be a tourist. A tourist is somebody who, you know, they never put roots down. They hardly unpack their bag.
7: They're there for the weekend.
9: They're there for the weekend. If there's a problem in the community, that's not your problem. You're there to see the sights. A lot of Christians are like that when it comes to the world. They're just passing through. They're, you know, holding hands, singing Kumbaya, waiting for the rapture. You know, they never really think of this world as something that their problems is our problems.
7: So you're really saying they're non-engagement.
9: They're non-engagement.
7: They're not engaged.
9: And they're just so separate. They're so separated. And that actually is, you know, Jeremiah the prophet who lived at the time of Daniel said, don't do that. I put you into Babylon so that you could seek the prosperity of the city. Jeremiah 29:7, and pray for its prosperity. Mm-hmm. Make its problems your problems. So that's tourist. Well, the other one is immigrant. That's when you're not from a place, but you really want to make it your home. You want to switch your citizenship there. And a lot of Christians, you know, we have that problem because we're like, well, this world really is my home. I want to pile up all my treasure here, and I become more of a citizen of the United States than I do the kingdom of heaven, and I reflect its values even more than heaven's values. The right posture is not tourist or immigrant. It's an exile. An exile is there. You plan to live there. You plan to care about the place and get integrated into it and take on its problems as your own, but the whole time you are reminded that this is not really my home. My home ultimately is in a different kingdom. And we as believers are citizens of heaven that are living in exile right now in the kingdom of man.
7: And it's such a beautiful thing. I mean, there's not perhaps an avalanche of that testimony, but I've had that experience in the gay community with people that I know there, where they've moved closer to Christ, and that's the goal, you know, to help them. Here's the thing, though, and this is maybe for listeners and viewers. I think when we're in a good place, that pride in us can rise up, and it makes us something of a Pharisee or a Sadducee, that we begin to look down on the sinner. That's a really dangerous place to be with the Lord. How do we keep that perspective that we say it, we're all sinners saved by grace.
9: Right.
7: But have you seen those sinners? Right? We kind of have that attitude like, we're bad, but we're not as bad as them. Who does that sound like?
9: Right, yeah.
7: It's right out of the New Testament.
9: Our world says that when it comes to something, since we're talking about homosexuality, I'll use that one. There's really only two options. You've got alienation or affirmation.
7: Right.
9: And what Jesus presented was a completely different option. Again, he was clear on truth. I don't think he ever pulled punches on that way. But what people sensed when they were around him is they sensed him drawing them close. They sense a love. When John describes Jesus, he puts grace before truth because Jesus led with grace. It's what people remembered about him. Jim, one of the things, you know, as a part of a very conservative church, I want to point out to our people is that Jesus's crucifixion was a joint project between the so-called secular left and the religious right. I'm not saying they're morally equal or morally equivalent. I'm not saying they're equally bad. I'm just saying when it came down to it, it was both sides that hated him.
7: I've never thought of it quite like that. That's interesting.
9: Yeah, the left hated him for what he said about truth.
7: Yeah.
9: The right hated him for how he brought sinners close. And what I believe is that if you and I are representing Jesus, we'll probably take flack from both sides.
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14: This is Don Burns, general manager of MCBI. 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He's the reason why we do everything we do.
15: Share 2026 might be over, but we still have a good ways to go towards our goal. 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
7: I don't want to lose this, so let me dig a little deeper, JD, before we move to another topic. But the difference between leading with the gospel or leading with political messaging. This is one of the great grapples that I have at Focus on the Family, because so much of what conservatives do in the Republican Party, just to be blunt, pro-life, pro-marriage, pro-family. So we find a natural home there politically because that's what they're standing up for.
9: Yeah.
7: And, you know, I talk with the Democrats and I'll say, if you were more pro-life, more pro-family, more pro-marriage in the context of the Bible, marriage between a man and a woman, you'd have a lot more people in your party. But, you know, so I'm always, I think, a little offended that we get labeled that we're only political. It's where the values are lining up. I really don't care if it was an R or a D, but I will discern where do they line up.
9: Right.
7: So am I seeing that correctly? And then when I get hit with the political thing, just shrug it off? Or how do you process that?
9: Yeah, I think so, Jim, because, you know, there are certain issues that

0: when I talked about the sanctity of life and some of these, you know, hot button issues. She said, and one day she said, you said something about, you know, in support of a pro-life position on, it was called Twitter then.
1: Yeah.
0: And she said, I sniped back at you. Now, Jim, I never respond on Twitter.
1: Yeah, right. I don't even read it.
0: Right. Quit. I don't know what came over me, but I did. For whatever reason, I responded and I said something back to her and she said something back to me. And we went back 4 or 5 times and I forgot about it. I remember her handle for Twitter was something like Left Linda or something like that. Just something that clearly
1: at least she's honest.
0: At least she was honest. She said, and then she told me, she said, I was Left Linda who did that with you on Twitter. She said, I kept coming to the church. Again, she heard the gospel. She got saved. And she said, now I'm in the process of rethinking everything.
1: Wow.
0: Everything. But what she said next is what the reason I'm telling the story is. She said, I want to thank you, though, that even though you were clear about controversial truths, I want to thank you that you didn't make this the Republican church.
1: Mm.
0: Because if you had made it the Republican church, she said, I never could have stepped foot inside it. You know, political realignment often happens when somebody comes to Christ. But political realignment is downstream. It's the result of discipleship.
1: Right.
0: It should not be the gateway to it.
1: And it's very difficult to, you know, use politics to convert somebody. I mean, because your angst goes up.
0: Yeah.
1: You're there to defend your position,
0: right,
1: no matter who you are, the Democrat or the Republican. And that, I don't really see that model expressed in Jesus's parables.
2: Hmm. As we do that, JD, you made reference in the book to living a quiet life. There's a passage in one of the epistles about doing that, being quiet in our lives.
1: That sounds so hard to do.
0: Yeah, I know, right?
1: I'm an extrovert.
0: Yeah,
1: well,
0: exactly.
1: Quiet
0: for
1: life.
0: Like,
1: yeah. Kidding me.
2: For you, and then for those who are, you know, on social media or buying into all the back and forths, how do we live a quiet life representing
1: Please,
2: Christ well?
1: Tell me.
0: Yeah, that's right. Well, keep in mind that the guy who used that phrase, 1 Thessalonians 4:11, live quietly, is the Apostle Paul. Mm-hmm. Who I would also not describe as a guy who lived a sheepish life, right? I mean, this is the guy that stood in the Ephesian amphitheater and told the entire Ephesian crowd, you're worshiping gods that are not gods at all. You know, how was he telling us to live quietly? And he doesn't mean that you are muting your testimony. Mm-hmm. What he is saying is that the bedrock for your testimony is a life like Daniel's that was so involved in blessing the community around you that they would, and now let me use the Apostle Peter's words, ask a reason for the hope that is within you. Mm. A quiet life is a setup for a loud testimony. It's a way of living in a way that serves your neighbor, blesses them, makes their lives better in a way that they say, hey, I need to know what's motivating you. I need to know the hope that you have, and that sets up an opportunity for a loud testimony.
1: Mm. You know, JD, I can remember before coming to Focus in 1989. I know that's been a while.
0: Back in the 1900s.
1: Back in the 1900s. But I worked for International Paper, and I remember going to lunch, and this will lead into the question. That's why I'm telling this story. But yeah, I'm 27, 28, and I'd be at lunch with business people. And when the lunch would come, I'd say, hey, you guys mind if I pray over lunch? And they'd put their cigarette out, set their martini down. It was so funny. And then I'd just say a little prayer. But it does lead into this idea that you talk about faithful work outside of the church. Mm-hmm. And so often, I remember somebody I consulted, a business guy, when I was looking at, should I go into work in the nonprofit world with Focus? He was saying, man, I want to discourage that because we need Christians in the public sector, in the private sector, to be able to be a witness. If all the Christians just go work in churches and Christian ministry, we're not going to have. So I thought about that. It really did slow the decision down. But speak to the importance of waking up every day. If you're not working at a church and you're not working at a Christian ministry, how do you go about getting amped up to go, okay, Lord, I'm heading in to be the plumber, the electrician, the engineer, the doctor, take your vocation. But do we connect that directly to our faith?
0: Yeah, you know, Billy Graham very famously said before he died that the next great awakening, he believed, would not happen in the stadiums, it would happen in the workplace.
1: Mm-hmm.
0: And we have ample biblical support for that because, I mean, if you just read the book of Acts, I know the apostles loved the local church. The local church was the center of their ministry program. And yet, most of the preaching that they do is outside of the local church context, at least in Acts.
1: It's where the action is.
0: It's where the action is. That's right. There are 40 miracles in the book of Acts. 39 of them happen outside of the church.
1: Yeah.
0: I always tell our people, sort of tongue-in-cheek, but I'm like, that means as a pastor who works inside the church, I've got access to about 1/40th of the power of God. I know that's not great hermeneutics, but you get the point.
1: Totally.
0: Is that most of what Jesus wants

0: to do in our communities is not going to happen from the pastor in the pulpit. It's from people in the workplace. And the workplace gives people a chance to put the values of the kingdom of God in contrast with the values of Babylon.
1: You know, you write in the book about the local church investing in community. That's true of all of us. I mean, as a household, as well as a community of believers through a church, what does that look like for the church to invest in community?
0: Yeah, I was preaching through the book of Acts, and I came to Acts 8, where it says that Philip, as a result of the ministry that he had in Samaria, that there was much joy in the city because of the word that he preached and the works that he did. And so, Jim, I asked our congregation, do y'all feel like there's much joy in our city as a result of our presence here? The next chapter, Acts 9, talks about a disciple by the name of Tabitha who makes cloaks and coats for people in her community. And when she died, people gathered at her bedside and they wept because of all the good things she'd done for them. And I said to our congregation, do y'all feel like our community would weep if we were gone?
1: Great question.
0: And we felt like the answer to both those questions was no. And so I scheduled a meeting with the mayor. And this mayor was not, I mean, he's not on our team, Jim. I kind of joke about him. He's kind of to the left of Mao Zedong is kind of how I thought of this guy. I said, Mr. Mayor, will you tell me the most needy parts of our city? And without bat an eye, he said, the homeless, the orphan, the prisoner, the unwed mother, and the high school dropout. I went back to our congregation and just said, I felt like the mayor of our city has given us a blueprint for how we should bring the joy of Jesus into these areas. Not all the ministries that we've started in those areas came from my head or inside the offices of the church. But now for 20 years, we've seen ministry after ministry after ministry develop. We have numbers, as an example, of foster kids that are now taken care of by families at the Summit Church. I told the mayor just this past Sunday, I had him back at church, and I said, hey, our goal is we're not going to stop this until there are more families in the Summit Church that are ready to receive foster kids and then there are foster kids in the program.
1: You got my heart.
0: Yeah, well, and it may be something different for your church, but it's a commitment to loving the city and bringing joy to it in the name of Jesus, yes, but by meeting physical needs.
1: You know, one thing I've said, when you look at the number of churches, and you know, we use this analogy often about a lot of things, but there's about 360,000 churches in the U.S., and there's about 350,000 foster kids in the foster program.
0: Wow.
1: That's one kid per church.
0: One kid per church, wow.
1: And it is tough. It's not easy. It's not for the faint of heart to take a child in. But I would love to see that New York Times headline that says, Christian Church Wipes Out Waiting Foster Care
0: Amen. That's right.
1: List. That would so inspire everybody outside of the church, too, because
0: right.
1: Now you're walking the talk. And God bless those Christian families that are doing it. And Gene and I were so rewarded internally with doing it ourselves. It wasn't easy. You know, but there's a lot of demand for really good parenting, but it was rewarding. Let me ask you this. In the book, you get down to three reference points that you give Christians to be courageous witnesses for Christ. This so goes along with our Truth Rising documentary. If you haven't seen it yet, please watch it.
0: Okay.
1: I'll send you the link.
0: Yeah.
1: But it talks about courageous Christians that, first of all, it sets up the Western civilization. It's heady. And then we get into examples like a detransitioner, Chloe Cole, and Jack Phillips, the baker, and many others who had that Daniel moment and stood and said, you know what, this is not right, and how God got them through those things. It's beautiful. But in that way, those reference points, what are they?
0: Yeah, great question, Jim, because you've got the first thing is that we have to participate in what some Christian theologians have called the commons. That's a concept that goes all the way back to St. Augustine. And it means that we do our work in secular places, and a lot of times the people who benefit from our work are not, they don't share our convictions.
1: Right.
0: The homeowner, or the home builder, excuse me, that builds a neighborhood, and there's an unmarried couple that buys one of his houses, or there's a gay couple that buys one of his houses, he's not become complicit in their sin because he provided the home. That's just participating in the commons. That's one, and that's as old as Christian history itself. But then there's a second thing, a second principle you have to hold in tension with that one, which is we have to, we can never fellowship with the works of darkness, which means that I can't participate with you in your sin. Mm-hmm. A good example is, I would have a real problem. I could not be a part of a ceremony of celebration for a gay wedding even if the two people were my friends, you know, that I was trying to reach for Jesus, I couldn't do that because I would be participating in and affirming something that was wrong.
1: That, you know, let me punch that real quick, because again, Al Mohler and I talked about that, and he said the wedding itself is a public testimony that you support this.
0: Right.
1: That's what being at the wedding's about.
0: Yeah.
1: And he said, you know, he had that situation that right. was posed to him, and he said, I care about you. I love you. If you will allow me, I'll come to the reception, but I can't go to the wedding ceremony.
0: I thought,
1: what a brilliant way to right. do that. And it's respectful.
0: Right.
1: But, you know, he was reiterating the actual wedding is a public a testament
0: yeah.
1: of this joining of this couple.
0: Yeah. And what happens when the minister says, if anybody has any reason
1: yeah.
0: why these two should not be wed, speak now or forever hold your peace. If I'm right. in the audience, I'm going to feel like I got to be like, I got a reason.
1: yeah. Right. And so that, yeah.
0: So but that second principle is while we are participating in the commons, we cannot fellowship with darkness. The third one, though, is as we engage in those first two, even when we're clear that I can't be a part of this and I can't affirm this, maybe it has to do with how you're being asked to use pronouns or refer to gender. I mean, there's a million examples we could come up with. Even there, I can still lead with grace. I want to be filled with truth. I never want it to be said of our generation that we did not teach the whole counsel of God with clarity. But if we're going to reach this generation, we're going to be like Jesus in that we lead with grace and that we're characterized by grace and that we're not just filled with truth. We're filled with that holy, beautiful love that doesn't just push people away and put Facebook posts up about them, but draws them close.
1: Yeah, I agree. I think the spirit right now, with everything going on in the culture, even, you know, the assassination of Charlie Kirk, mm-hmm. there's an opening to show that boldness.
0: Yeah.
1: And to do it well, not mm-hmm. do it nasty. Do not, you know, don't attack people verbally, but be bold and
0: right.
1: show your convictions. Yeah. I think the moment is now. I think God has really created that platform.
0: Yeah, amen to that.
1: And I hope those of you listening have been inspired to make an impact on the culture. If you want to learn more about being a witness for Christ in your community, get a copy of Pastor JD's book, Everyday Revolutionary. 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Mm-hmm. She said, "You have helped me to accept this from a gospel perspective with a biblical worldview and a gracious spirit. 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
7: After the completion of the wall, Nehemiah returned to Jerusalem to evaluate the situation. Unfortunately, he found much that disturbed him, including Jewish men who had married wives from Ashdod, Ammon, and Moab. Nehemiah lamented because the children of these mixed marriages could only speak the language of their mothers. They didn't speak the language of Judah, which meant they were not spending time with other Jews or participating in Jewish worship. This upset Nehemiah so much that he cursed the men, struck some of them, and pulled their hair. He made them swear that they wouldn't give their daughters as wives to foreigners, nor their sons as husbands to them. He reminded them how Solomon had married foreign wives and as a result had been led to sin against God. It was so bad that one of the high priests had married the daughter of Sanballat the Horonite. Why did Nehemiah get so angry that the Jewish men married foreign wives? It wasn't that he was prejudiced. It was that he recognized that these women worshipped pagan gods and were influencing their husbands and children to worship those gods as well. Throughout the pages of the Bible, we see over and over the powerful influence women have on their families. The wife and mother sets the tone for the household. If we follow God the way we should, our children and husbands will be strengthened in their spiritual walk. But if we lead them astray, what a tragic legacy we leave. I'm Sharon Wilharm, host of All God's Women and author of The Amazing Crab Alley Revival, a Southern historical story about Victorian church ladies. 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
9: Hi, I'm Barry McGuire, author of Ignite Your Life, explaining how you can have wholehearted faith regardless of your circumstances. 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
10: You're listening to Breakpoint This Week, where we're talking about the top stories of the week from a Christian worldview. Today, we're going to talk about the hearings on Capitol Hill with Dr. Anthony Fauci about the COVID response. We're also going to talk about a terror attack in Berlin and the media's reaction to it. We have a lot to get to this week. We're so glad you're with us. Stick around. Welcome to Breakpoint This Week. From the Colson Center for Christian Worldview, I'm Maria Baer, alongside John Stone Street, president of the Colson Center. Returning to you after a brief hiatus, We've been traveling this summer, and it's so good to be back. This was a big week, it feels like. John, they started hearings on Capitol Hill with Dr. Anthony Fauci, who, as we will know, was head of the NIH during the COVID pandemic and really directed a lot of the national response to it. Senator Rand Paul had subpoenaed Dr. Fauci's personal computer, which apparently had on it kind of a daily diary. And the senators are looking to get after, you know, what Dr. Fauci knew at the time during the pandemic versus what he was telling the public. I would say that the diary is pretty embarrassing. He talks a lot about his fame and his growing fame and how many hits he got on the television and who he was shaking hands with. And all of it brought to mind for me a proverb that I read last week. In Proverbs 30, it says, "Give me neither poverty nor riches. Feed me with the food that is needful for me, lest I be full and deny you and say, 'Who is the Lord?' Or lest I be poor and steal and profane the name of my God." And that came to mind because, notwithstanding all the, I think, rightful frustrations people have with Dr. Fauci, including me, I think fame is one of the worst things that can happen to a person, and that none of us should imagine that we know exactly how we would behave if such a thing were foisted upon us. That doesn't mean I would shut down the country in the way that Dr. Fauci allegedly did, but I just think fame would be really, really difficult to navigate.
11: You know, this is the latest in a long series of hearings in which Dr. Fauci has been brought before a congressional panel, mostly because of Rand Paul. But this was one that I think garnered more headlines and more attention. I think the diary had a lot to do with it because of what you were talking about. You got an inside look at some of the things that were clearly on his mind during the middle of this incredibly disruptive time of life for the entire globe. You get a sense of the level of power that he had and the level of power that he thought he had, and how that kind of played into it. But that does speak to a couple things. I remember Chuck Colson saying this about Supreme Court justices, you know, where we have this view that they're in this isolated island on top of a cliff, and they're, you know, just kind of looking at the law and being as objective as possible. And he's like, you know, they're real people too. They check their own headlines. And there's the same sort of rumor about science, that science is this neutral activity. We hear a lot as definitive conversation stoppers. And good heavens, how many times did we hear this about COVID?
10: Well, and from Dr. Fauci himself, who said, "If you mistrust me, you're mistrusting science."
11: Well, that was a pretty bold way of saying the science is settled. The science says, if we ever needed an example of a truth that we all need to get into our heads, that we don't need to distrust science as a process, but we need to know what science is. That science doesn't say anything. But scientists say an awful lot. And this particular scientist said an incredible amount about something. There's also this, I think, inconsistency that I'm hearing a lot, especially for those that want to defend what the government did, what the medical establishment led by Dr. Fauci and others, Francis Collins, for example, what they did during this time. At the time, a lot of us kind of approached it and said, you know, there is a lot we don't know. And because there is a lot we don't know, we'll give it an awful lot of gravity towards recommendations and so on. What we were told at the time was, no, the science is settled. The science is settled. When it clearly wasn't. When it clearly wasn't about masks. When it clearly wasn't about shutdowns. When the 6 weeks to, you know, slow the curve or whatever it was called.
10: And this arbitrary 6 feet is social distancing, which
11: all kinds of policies. But at the time, most of us went along with it, at least to some degree, because it was like, well, why not? But then it was never allowed to be questioned. It was, you know, pushed forward, even when the questions became more and more obvious. My big one at the time was natural immunity. Many of us had had COVID, and we heard nothing about how natural immunity and any protection that came from that related to the vaccines, when every other medical condition that we know of involving viruses to some degree, that was an incredibly important thing to understand and to think through. So at the time, we were told the science is settled, the science is settled, the science is settled. And now on the backside, and you saw it in the hearing, and we've seen it from those who want to defend the establishment and what was kind of pushed forward on this, is that now we're supposed to give that side a lot of grace because they didn't know and no one knew. And I would have a lot in, I would have a much easier time extending that sort of kind of grace personally if there wasn't such a definitive, the science is settled, trust the science, and I am the science sort of perspective that was done back in the day. Because, you know, there was an awful lot of grace given at the time. There was an awful lot of, I think, trust that was extended. Even when legitimate, normal questions, I think the big thing that came out of this particular hearing was the origin of COVID and where did it come from? And the entire world was told that if you thought it came from this particular area in China, and specifically if there was a lab leak, you were a conspiracy theorist and a racist. And now that seems to be the most likely origin. It always seemed to be the most likely origin story just from the basic facts. I remember Jon Stewart going on Stephen Colbert and just going, this is a remarkably different virus that seems to be tampered with, that seems to have, you know, first appeared a few miles down the road
12: right
11: from
12: where there's a lab.
11: Right where there's a lab. I mean, the coincidence here is overwhelming.
12: I never understood how it was less racist to assume that it just jumped to humans from weird animal meat that people apparently eat in that part of the world than it was to say it probably came from a lab in that neighborhood. But maybe I'm just not sophisticated enough to understand these arguments.
11: Well, I think that we still don't know an awful lot. I think that we know a lot more now, and it's revealing some of the holes in the statements of certainty that were ushered at the time that many people had legitimate questions about. I think that there's still more for us to learn. I think we can give people the benefit of the doubt and still point out this kind of huge glaring inconsistency, which is you claimed an authority and a certainty that you did not have in a way that put a lot of people at risk. Now, we can say it was done in good faith, although I think that's going to be a tough sell for the American people, but we could say that it was done in good faith and so on. But you can't just throw your hands up and say, we're not questioning what you said. We're questioning how you said it. But I think the larger conversation right now on a worldview level is, let's be really clear what science is. Science is the attempt by people to apply a method to understand the world. It has yielded incredible, incredible advancements in our understanding and knowledge of the natural order, not to mention incredible benefits for health and convenience and longevity and a million other things. But Christians of all people should understand that science is done by scientists, and scientists are people, and people themselves are part of that story of reality that the Bible tells, starting that we're created in the image of God, which gives us this incredible capacity, and that we're fallen, which means we're susceptible to the kinds of things that seem to emerge in the revelations of the diary
12: like
11: this week. Yeah, there you go.
12: So that's what I find interesting about this too, is that looking back on it, it wasn't just that we were having a big cultural conversation about what science is and whether it's settled. That's true. But it very quickly became a moralistic question, which I think, you know, you were, and Dr. Fauci played a part in this. A lot of Christians played a part in this. A lot of Christians with public platforms and media companies that are Christian played a part in this, where it became not just, do you believe in science, but are you a good person? And that is, so looking back on it now, I mean, at the time, I think a lot of us felt this way, but especially now, that feels so strange and almost absurd. Like, why would you make that jump? That if you want to be a good person in a moral sense, that means you're the person who believes this one man, who we now know placed a very high premium on his own growing fame and influence, almost more so, if not more so, than the actual science he was supposed to be practicing at the time. And, you know, I think that's just a reason to have a healthy mistrust of anyone in that sort of limelight, because we recognize that even in our own human nature, a person given that much celebrity and power tends to give in to a lot of temptation that comes with that. you know, to assert more certainty or influence than they have. But isn't it fascinating that it became a moral question so quickly, including for Christians? I think it speaks to our innate hunger and thirst for a moral order and to have some kind of moral certainty with something. I mean, it was very unhealthy in this instance, but it is fascinating to observe.
11: There was a great deal of moral manipulation. And I think that that's something that is a tendency that humans have. And that reflects, I think, the chapter of the fall. I also think that when we are now looking back at it, I think that we are risking putting ourselves in the same spot, which is looking at anyone who took another side on these issues than we did and questioning their moral culpability. There was an awful lot of people who unjustly and I think unrighteously, and I think to your point, some of the loudest Christian voices that put a moral framework on this and a moral guilt on people who took the other side and we're just in many ways just asking legitimate questions, right? And I think maybe part of that is we live in a world of celebrity and there were kind of these celebrity figureheads that represented each side. You know, these, you know, Trump became the face of one and Fauci became the face of the other, and then whose side are you on? And so if you were on the other side, then there was moral questioning, you know, thrown on you. But listen, the same thing, the same temptation is facing us right now, and that we're looking at those who are still trying to say, well, look, I was just trying to, you know, protect the old people and the vulnerable people in my life, or I thought that, you know, it made a lot of sense or whatever. And then we're kind of framing that out as this incredible level of moral guilt. And that's, by the way, being done by pundits all over again. Now, do people need to be held accountable if they did that? I think so. I think that if you are going to be in that position with great, you know, leadership comes that sort of responsibility. I think these hearings need to be had. I think we need to deep six this thing. We need to know what exactly it is where we went wrong, because there'll be another one and we'll have other policies and recommendations and other experts that rise up and try to lead us. And, you know, we need to have that sort of transparency. We need to be able to protect the sort of conversations going forward that need to be had during the middle of those times. But at the same time, those of us that are just angry, there's just a lot of anger and frustration that's being retroactively applied to this. I get it. I share some of that. But don't be guilty of the same thing that we're saying that happened, you know, 4 or 5 years ago. Don't do that. And I think we need to especially recognize that within the body of Christ. The number of things that should divide the body of Christ for the sake of the furtherance of the gospel, as we read about in Holy Scripture, particularly, you know, between Mark and Paul and Luke and Barnabas and so on, that there's plenty of those things. Right now, the number of things dividing the body of Christ is way too many things. It's way, way, way too many things. And I understand that in an age of kind of truth-telling and an age of pointing out the hypocrisy on the other side, and we're in one of those moods right now, and it needs to happen in many ways. But gosh, the proverb, you know, since you brought up Proverbs, I'll bring up the other one, you know, which is, you know, remove the log in your own eye before going to your brother. That's a really, really hard thing to do. And, but it's a really wise thing to do if we are going to prevent kind of unnecessary division going forward.
12: Well, John, let's take a quick break. 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
12: We're back on Breakpoint This Week. John, I want to turn now to a terrorist attack in Germany that happened on the 25th. A man who, by all accounts, was an Islamic terrorist drove his car into a crowd at a pride event in Germany and then exited the car and began attacking people with a machete. one person died, more than two dozen were injured. This, unfortunately, is far from the first event of its kind, including in Germany itself. I think what's really interesting here is maybe the predictable mass media news coverage of this event. I mean, that it's hard not to make a joke about it at this point. You don't want to joke about it, but, you know, somebody at the Free Press was like, gosh, these cars, I wonder if it was a Waymo, because all of these headlines are like, a car drove into a crowd, a car drove into people, a car. And also framing this, you know, I think the LGBT community in Berlin came out with a statement saying something like, we don't want to politicize this attack, which was very clearly a political attack. And there's just the identity politics really bubble up to the surface in such a strange way when these kinds of horrific things happen. And it never seems to change. Why is that?
11: Well, the reaction to this is really what has added to the tragedy. The tragedy is a tragedy. Every life lost is a tragedy. It tells you kind of the level of embrace of sin that a Western culture, of course, built on Christian assumptions, particularly when you're talking about something like Germany, which long ago lost those foundations, that just the level of confusion that you can get to on the backside of it. I mean, first of all, the fact that you have a celebrated pride event and then talk about it as if it is a paragon of democracy and virtue and talk about it as if it is the thing that makes Germany great again, kind of thing. And that sort of language surrounds these events. It surrounds, you know, the public officials' statements about these events. And then it has surrounded the moral analysis of this horrific attack on individuals, where you have people now turning around and having to abide by the rules that were set up for moral framing of a society, which are completely embraced by critical theory. Once again, Carl Truman has written a tremendous piece in First Things about this event, and he talks about this in a paragraph. And I don't know how to say it better. When we talk about what we've called here the critical theory mood, the framing of right and wrong that gets confused. Scripture says, woe to those who call right wrong and wrong right. Identity politics, critical theory, which identity politics flows out of this critical theory mood, literally does that on a systemic level. This is a systemic form of confusion. And I'll just let him say it, because what we had at the end of this were literal Germans who were at the event celebrating, quote unquote, pride, having been victims of this sort of terror, and then turning around and saying, don't blame this on Muslims. This is ultimately the fault of straight white men. It's a bizarre thing. And you think, how does someone actually say that out loud right after the event? So I'll just read it. I honestly don't know how better to put it. This is the second paragraph of an article called Berlin and the Contradictions of Identity Politics by Carl Truman. And I quote, the response to the attack is the latest example of how identity politics is beginning to break down under its own contradictions. Instead of anger, there were anxious appeals not to let the attack divide us, as though, this is a great line, the divisiveness lay in the public reaction rather than the murderer's motives. Identity politics only condemns violence when the attacker belongs to a privileged group and the victim belongs to a protected one. When those roles flip, as they did in Berlin, the outrage goes quiet. Or to your point, we make up that the car is responsible for driving itself into the crowd. This double standard, by the way, that was my editorial comment, not that last little bit. This double standard is now so obvious that it is destroying the public ability to have honest, serious debate about real problems. And, you know, this is how this story, I guess, at some level is connected to the previous one that we talked about, which is what prevents us from getting to the truth? What prevents us from being able to have serious debate? Well, we can say it's divisiveness and just blame that, but really it's ideology. It's ideology that frames the moral conversation immediately and then just commits us to what is absurd. And that has happened both with the LGBTQ movement which has committed us. We saw this, by the way, and it's I don't want to make too strange of a leap here, but there's a story emerging out of the WNBA of two young fans who just showed up with a placard supporting Sophie Cunningham, who was quoted in a sports article of supporting women and not wanting men to play in women's sports. The owner of the WNBA team berates them, cusses at them. And again, the story is there was an interaction, there was an altercation when, you know, just a month ago, fans of Sophie Cunningham saying racist things, you know, that is a clear moral conversation, right? Right. I mean, it's just the inability to have a moral conversation can infect us individually, but it has affected us, you know, culturally. And if we can't have these moral conversations about right and about wrong, a lot of times it's because we've lost the ability to understand reality itself. And that's the power of ideology and worldview here.
12: Yeah. So I'm going to make a little bit of a leap too, but it feels relevant.
11: As long as it feels relevant, it must be.
12: It feels relevant to me. So go on, buckle up and go on this journey with me. We took our girls to Boston. We're doing this America 250 family road trip right now. And we were in Boston earlier this week and we did a tour of the Freedom Trail. And our tour guide, who mostly was compelling and did a great job, of course, showed up to the tour, you know, dressed in his Revolutionary War era garb, complete with his rainbow pin, right? Which seems so strange and out of place, but of course. And the very first talk he gives in the Boston Common is about a woman who used to disrupt anti-suffrage protesting at the Common. It was hard to follow his reasoning, but he took it as far as to say this woman we now know through records and letters spent her elder years never having been married, living with a female friend of hers. And that is the extent of what we know about this woman and her private life. She lived with a female friend of hers, and that they have letters from her to other members of her family talking about this lovely friendship with this other woman. So he concludes his speech to this group of people on the Freedom Trail with several children by saying, so if you want to celebrate the Boston Common, you've got to start by celebrating lesbians. It was so strange. I mean, it was to the point where I felt embarrassed for him because it felt like a stretch even for people who are fully on board with this kind of thing. And thankfully, we had a great conversation with our kids. Like right after it, we play a game with them called Catch the Lie. Whenever we're in public and they hear something weird, we say, did you catch it? What was it? And we talked about it and that we moved on from it. But it felt like this same sort of mind disease where it's like when you see, now that this clearly said a lot more about this man than it did about any woman who lived during the Revolutionary War period. Like absolutely everything has to be about sex at this point. When you want to see the world that way, you're talking about two women in an era where it was difficult for women to support themselves financially if they had not married, who decide to live together. And suddenly for us, it becomes that had to be sexual. It just had to be. But when you see the world through that lens, everything gets warped. This is almost the definition of sort of a warped worldview. And when you have that worldview, it allows you to view things like a horrifying terrorist attack immediately through those priors. Like it's like an intuitive response. You have to frame this in a way that makes your side, quote unquote, you know, look morally superior or better, or you have to protect it from looking worse. And the fact that we would even connect radical, violent Islamic extremism with the LGBTQ movement is so bizarre on its face, but that's where we are. And when you
11: I think Muslims have made their position on this really clear. But to your point, next week I think the next big event is in Brussels, and one of the big groups there are the Queers for Palestine group, right? So
12: fantastic. Yeah,
11: just coming right out of the tail end of this. I will say to you, that's a great thing to do with your kids, is to play something like Catch the Lie and to always stop and point it out. Never hope they don't notice, because you never want that rhetoric to just be kind of normalized. I also congratulate you on your self-restraint. That would not, I probably would not have successfully walked away from that one without a conflict of some kind.
12: Well, John, that is all the time we have for our program this week, but we are going to continue discussion of these topics and others at the Breakpoint podcast. We'd love to have you join us by searching the word Breakpoint, all one word, wherever you get your podcasts. Otherwise, from the Coulson Center for Christian Worldview, I'm Maria Baer, alongside John Stone Street. Thanks for listening to Breakpoint this week. Have a great week, and we'll see you all back here next time. 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
17: What do you want to be said of you on your tombstone? If I could do it all over again, Christian leaders share the most important lessons of their lives. We asked author and conference speaker Dee Breston what she'd like on her tombstone.
18: I always liked what James Dobson said his mother wanted. I told you I was sick. But no, I don't want that. I already have my tombstone because I will be next to my husband, and it's for me to live as Christ and to die as gain. Because our lives are so full because of Christ, and yet the best is yet to come.
17: Anne Graham Lotz knows exactly what she'd like on her tombstone.
19: Just give me Jesus. I'm expecting any moment that I'm going to hear the trumpet sound and I'm going to be caught up in the air to be with Jesus, so I'm not sure I'm going to have a tombstone. But I expect I would want a scripture on there, you know. But I love Just Give Me Jesus. It just seems to sum up my goal in life, I guess.
17: We're asking well-known Christian leaders what they want on their tombstone. Here's Bible teacher and author Colin Smith.
20: He was upright. He was devout. He sought after Christ, and the Holy Spirit rested upon him. I mean, these are the four things that were said of Simeon. If that was said of me, I'd be so very, very grateful.
17: What about George Verwer, founder of Operation Mobilization?
21: I really haven't thought much about that, but perhaps 1 Corinthians 15:58, be ye steadfast, unmovable, always abounding in the work of the Lord, knowing your labor's not in vain in the Lord. But that's probably too long for a tombstone. I'm not sure I'm going to have a tombstone, but maybe just the word, keep going.
17: This has been a production of Moody Radio, a ministry of Moody Bible Institute, based on the book, If I Could Do It All Over Again.

0: This is Parenting Today's Teens with Mark Gregston, the author of Tough Guys and Drama Queens and other great books for parents of teens. I'm Wayne Shepherd. Our topic today is adoption. Mark, the four issues adopted teens face.
1: Yeah. You know what? And I, before you turn off the radio because you say, I didn't adopt kids. Don't do that, because you can be a great help to those people who have adopted kids. You know, at Heartlight, our residential counseling center, we've had over 900 adopted kids live with us.
0: And so you've learned a few things.
1: We have. And these are kids that have struggled, and the parents are struggling. They don't know what to do. But there's a common thread that if everybody knew this about kids who have been adopted, that there's a possibility they can go through some difficulties. It would be helpful for everyone to know how to deal with those kids and how to engage differently. And so many times with these kids, one can never imagine that something so well-intended could go so wrong. Mm. Well, you know, it does. And so here's some issues that parents facing early might help with their adopted child when they reach those teen years.
0: Well, as you said, this program is really for everyone today. And we'll talk about these four issues, though, that adopted teens face, and we get into it in a moment with Mark. We're talking specifically about adopted teens, but these can also be sensitive issues for any teen. So whether you're adopted or not, do your research on things like teens longing to belong or when your teen faces a loss. Mark addresses these issues and much more in his book, Tough Guys and Drama Queens, and that book and other resources are available right now at parentingtodaysteens.org. So 900 adopted kids through the years. I bet you've counseled some parents along the way as well.
1: Yeah, you know what? And that's why my hair and mustache are so gray. here's the point, Wayne. A lady called me this past week and left me a message, and she said this. She said, I want you to know that I adopted two kids because I felt like everyone wanted me to. Mm. So she did.
0: She felt an obligation.
1: That's right. And so her and her husband adopted two kids. And then when things turned bad and kids were spinning out of control, she said no one was around to help me. Mm. Everybody kind of abandoned me. How she wished she would have thought through the decision to adopt just a little bit more. Mm-hmm. Her husband left her. She says, I've lost my husband, I'm losing my kids, and I'm losing my mind.
0: Oh.
1: And I think what happens in some of this is that I think people adopt kids and they go, this is great, this is wonderful, a gift from God has come into our family. And then when they encounter difficulties, they aren't prepared because they felt like it was such a God thing that we would never encounter any difficulties. Well, sure. Mom,
0: what
1: Dad.
0: What could possibly go wrong,
1: that's
0: right?
1: That's right. That happens with any family. But they're just something important. And most parents feel like that nurture can overcome nature sometimes. And you're dealing with so many things. And when they move into the adolescent years, their mind begins to change somewhat, and the way that kids look at adoption becomes different. And so there's some things that they specifically deal with. Some kids. Other kids don't deal with it at all.
0: Right.
1: You know, they don't go through this. I mean, you were adopted.
0: Yeah, but I think the times are a little different, too.
1: Yeah.
0: You know?
1: Yeah. And plus, the international thing is looks a little bit different. The opportunity for communication or the lack of communication, you know, it's an interesting world. We bring these kids in and adopt them, and sometimes we forget that there's some needs that we need to deal with them. And somebody goes, well, that's not true. And I go, well, you know what? When a third of the kids that have lived with us have been adopted, it says something, and it says something pretty strong.
0: All right, well, let's start identifying these four issues that adopted teens face.
1: I think the first thing that they begin to feel is a loss of belonging. Now, hear me through on this. Every kid feels that when they move into the adolescent years, and they want to belong somewhere, but they often feel that the loss of a birth parent giving them up, regardless of how good things are, they don't always undo the losses that have occurred in their life. They begin to feel something different. I was given up. Mm-hmm. I was abandoned.
0: And sometimes there's a delayed reaction to that, isn't there?
1: Well, the delayed reaction is the change of a child's thinking pattern. They think concretely the first 12 years of their life. They think abstractly from then on.
0: Okay.
1: And so now they're rehashing what really happened to them. So everything could have been good and could have been great and was great. But now they're thinking somebody left me, somebody abandoned me, somebody gave me up at a time that belonging is a huge issue. I mean, kids don't think about belonging to things early on in life, but when they get to into their adolescent years, belonging to something is so important. I mean, it's so important. And somebody goes, no, my kids belong to our family. No, that's not what I'm talking about. it's a sense of belonging that there is a place in this world for them. And somebody has not only brought them in, but they feel accepted by other people. And so adopted kids experience what I call a loss due to uncontrolled circumstances.
0: And that can lead to bad behavior.
1: Well, it can. I mean, and they, Wayne, they end up doing things, crazy things, to belong. If, you know, I'm not adopted. I've never had the feeling that I don't belong somewhere. And so, but if I did, I would do whatever I needed to do to engage with other people, to feel like I belong. So sometimes I would do those crazy things just to have a group that I can fit in with.
0: So the first issue is a loss of belonging. Number
1: That's
0: two?
1: Right. Is the feeling of abandonment. Adopted kids may wonder what would have happened if they weren't given up. You know, it's interesting to me that when an adopted child sees another baby, it reminds them that somebody gave them up.
0: Oh, they were once a baby.
1: That's right. And they look and they go, well, how could somebody do that? Now, remember, they're thinking abstractly now. So it's a little bit different. They may feel a deep sense of loneliness because the biological mom or dad left. They go, it's just not knowing those things. And it becomes a big issue. I mean, look all over the internet. Everybody's trying to find out Ancestry.com. They're trying to find out about their background. And this kid's going, I don't have a clue
0: right.
1: about anybody in my life. And people want to know that, and kids especially want to know that.
0: And I remember the fear of being different, being perceived as different. That was very real to me growing up, too.
1: Was it really?
0: Yeah.
1: In what way?
0: Just, you know, everybody else had a mom and dad and a family history, and I didn't.
1: Yeah. I mean, and I think that's almost a loss that somebody has to deal with, that loss. And mom and dad are trying to go, no. We brought you into the family. You're a good kid. You're a great kid. We love you to death. And you know what? Your kids aren't hearing that because that's not what they're dealing with. They know that. What they're dealing with is the issue is I feel different. And it may be that if they're from another country, they look different. They may be a different color, a different
0: they
1: race.
0: They speak differently.
1: Yeah, there's mm-hmm. an accent that's different, but they are the odd man out. I've run into people that have introduced their kids and said, these are my four kids. One of them's adopted, but I don't know which one is. And you know what? I think that helps the child feel like they're a part
0: in,
1: of the
0: right,
1: family
0: sure.
1: rather than being that person that's always on the outside. You know, it's like having six kids with blonde hair and one with curly black hair, and it looks a little bit different. And you know what? That kid feels it.
0: Mm-hmm.
1: Nobody else does. Well, you're a part of our family. You carry our last name.
0: So loss of belonging, feelings of abandonment, fear of being different, and there's a fourth issue.
1: There's one. You know, the fourth issue is this, wanting to know why. And this is probably stronger in girls. I think their motherly instinct kicks in and begins to place themselves in their birth mother's place. I mean, it's almost girls kind of approach their sexuality earlier because they start their period. They have to face some of those things, those motherly instincts, and they start to say, how could they give me up? What's wrong with me? Wasn't I worth holding on to? You know, we're all attracted to little babies, and many times when an adopted child sees one, it reminds them of the unanswered question as to why someone would give them up that is so cute. And so here's the thing. You know, somebody would ask, when do these issues arise? They arise when somebody doesn't feel like they belong, when there are significant changes in life, when there's a movement from that concrete to abstract thinking, and when others reject them or state mm-hmm. that they're different. That's when you're going to see some of these things.
0: We're going to talk with a teenager who was adopted. Valeria will join us in just a couple of moments here on the program today, and we always learn from the teens who join us as guests, so stay tuned for that conversation with Mark. In the meantime, in Mark's book, Tough Guys and Drama Queens, he gives a good overview of the world your teen is living in, what doesn't work in parenting anymore, and we need those lessons. And of course, he also talks about how to strengthen your relationship with your teen. This is the book called Tough Guys and Drama Queens. It's available along with other resources right now at parentingtodaysteens.org. Once again, parentingtodaysteens.org.
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1: Valeria, thanks for being on the program. Hey, tell me a little bit about yourself. If you had to describe yourself, how would you describe yourself?
4: I would probably describe myself as, confident in a way.
1: Really?
4: Like confident about what I do, but not very secure about
1: myself.
4: Like I'm confident, but I'm not like,

0: and like I don't know, I didn't see what I was doing was really serious,
1: Yeah.
0: and like I don't know, it's just that's basically all.
1: Okay, so you talk about your past. What about your past? Tell me about your past.
0: Well, I was born in Mexico,
1: Yeah.
0: and I lived on the streets for like 3 years, and
1: Whoa, whoa, whoa. You lived on the street. How do you live on the streets for 3 years? How old were you?
0: I was 1 to 3.
1: So who took care of you?
0: My older brother.
1: Really?
0: Yes, he was 8.
1: He was 8 and you were 3 and
0: Yes.
1: you're on the streets.
0: Yes. He was 5 years older than
1: Do you
0: me.
1: remember any of that?
0: I remember like a little bit of it.
1: Wow.
0: But I, yeah.
1: So how did you guys get out of that situation?
0: People, well, my grandparents took me in like a
1: Yeah.
0: little bit, like maybe like a month or so, but they could take care of me, so they just threw me back on the streets again. And then an orphanage like near there saw us
1: Wow.
0: and they took us away.
1: And so then you end up getting adopted. How old were you when you got adopted?
0: I was 5.
1: So that's just 2 years later.
0: Yes.
1: So now you're 15?
0: Yes,
1: So,
0: 16.
1: yeah, so you've been with your mom and dad now for 11 years.
0: Yes.
1: When did you see things start to go wrong or kind of get out of kilter, I guess?
0: Probably around the age of 7.
1: Really?
0: Yeah, I just had a lot of anger and I threw a lot of temper tantrums and I
1: Hmm.
0: just wanted my way. Just kind of bratty and
1: Where
0: independent.
1: do you think that comes from? From being on the streets?
0: Yeah, I just thought that I could live my life independent. I didn't need anybody's help.
1: Well, you did live your life for 3 years on the.
0: Yes.
1: Where were you in Mexico?
0: Silao, so Guanajuato.
1: I have no idea where that is, but I can tell you where Dallas is and where Austin is. But I mean, it was it a big town?
0: Yeah, it's ne near to Mexico City.
1: Wow.
0: So yeah,
1: Wow. And
0: it's like outside.
1: so, yeah, I can see somebody surviving in a small village, but I can't even imagine, a big city like that.
0: Yes.
1: And so you get your independence there.
0: Yes.
1: You think that affects your insecurity a little bit?
0: I guess in some way, yes, because I view myself as what I think and not what others think, I guess.
1: So if you had to describe and say, this is what I think about myself, what do you think?
0: I don't think that, like, sometimes I don't think I'm good enough and that I'm not pretty or that I deserve the life I have now.
1: You don't think you deserve the life you have now?
0: Yes, I feel like I deserve to be on the streets sometimes.
1: Why would you feel like you deserve that?
0: I guess in a way, I don't know, I just, the way I treated people,
1: Hmm.
0: like I was so rude and stuff like that, and like I don't know, like I caused a lot of problems and issues, and I feel like if I was just on the street, I wouldn't be that much of a problem, and I would maybe just be more happy.
1: Wow. Do you think sometimes that the rudeness or all that was something that you developed so you can survive on the streets?
0: In some ways, maybe, because I was very rude even when I was younger.
1: Really?
0: I just was rude.
1: And so rude in what way?
0: I would just bully people, and I would do whatever it takes to get my way. I would like manipulate them rudely.
1: And I would think that would be kind of a normal response to somebody that's had the background that you've had.
0: Yes.
1: But I don't know whether that lasts though. If you would have stayed on the streets, somebody would have cleaned your clock or put you in your place or done something that said, "Wait, wait, you're not going to treat people like this," but they would have handled it differently.
0: Yeah,
1: You think?
0: I think, yeah.
1: So if you were still on the streets today, I mean, think about what do you think you'd be doing?
0: I don't know, I guess just chilling, laying around, smoking some pot.
1: Yeah.
0: You never know.
1: You know what? When I think about 16-year-old girls on the streets in Mexico City,
0: Yeah.
1: I know what they're doing.
0: Yep.
1: Because they got to make it, and it's an easy way to make it. And I look at that and I go, so I look at you and I just go, when you look at that, are you glad you got adopted? Are you glad that you got out of that situation?
0: I guess in a way I am glad, but then I'm just kind of sad. I don't know, 'cause I don't know. I don't really go good.

0: good with family. Like,
1: Yeah.
0: I'm better off by myself. I can't hurt people. I can't do anything. I like to be isolated.
1: So you like to be isolated so you don't hurt anybody.
0: Yes.
1: That's amazing to me. I mean, I get it and I understand it, but I go, because I think there's such a soft side to you that I've seen a couple of times. I mean, I've seen the hard side, and I think we've all, haven't we? Haven't we all seen the hard side a little bit? You know, but there's a soft side to you that I see that I go, there's a soft girl inside of there that's dying to come out, but I think your habits have gotten you into one place, you
0: Yes.
1: know. But I can't get inside your head, you know. Hopefully I can get inside your heart a little bit, you know, and help you with that. If you can change one thing about yourself, what would it be?
0: I would probably make myself be able to love people more, because I don't really feel the emotion of love. It's I'm about used to it.
1: So when somebody loves on you, how does that make you feel?
0: I don't, it makes me feel good and I like it, but I just can't love someone back. And I don't even know, and sometimes I don't feel like they love me. I just get in my head a lot.
1: Yeah. Do you think that's one of those adoption things, or
0: Probs.
1: maybe one of those, you know, being given up or
0: Yeah.
1: abandoned, that's where it comes from?
0: Probably.
1: Well, I can tell you one thing. I know that you're lovable. I mean, just because I see that in you. And even though it's been tough at times, I just think that just as people can grow to love you and do, that hopefully you can grow to respond back that way. Do you feel like your parents love you?
0: Kind of.
1: As much as you can?
0: Yeah.
1: Do you love your parents?
0: Not that much.
1: Really? So what's keeping that from happening, you think?
0: My fear of losing them.
1: Really?
0: And a fear of disappointing them and then them throwing me on the streets.
1: You
0: It's just a
1: think,
0: big
1: is that
0: fear.
1: always in the back of your head that that's going to
0: Yes.
1: happen?
0: Yes.
1: And so that keeps you from loving them.
0: Yes.
1: Because if you loved them, what would happen? It'd be a greater disappointment.
0: Yes. And I don't want to be that.
1: Yeah. Well, you know what? My hope for you is that you don't. I think it would be a terrible chapter in your life to go through life and feel like you're going to be discarded, because I don't think people want to do that. Well, okay. So when they dropped you off at HeartLight, do you feel like they were trying to discard you? Is that
0: In
1: what
0: a
1: you
0: way,
1: felt?
0: yes.
1: Really?
0: Yes. That's how I felt.
1: But you weren't getting along at home.
0: Yes, I wasn't.
1: I mean, you're in a lose-lose situation. And
0: Yeah.
1: so that's where your escape kind of goes, well, if I can just be on my own, then everything would be okay.
0: Yes.
1: Well, I hope we can get it to a better place here.
0: I bet we can.
1: You think we can?
0: Definitely.
1: Yeah. Okay. Well, thanks for being on the program.
0: Thank you.
2: Mark, can I go back to that conversation
1: Yeah.
2: with Valeria? What an honest conversation.
1: Yeah, it was, and it is. You know, this little girl was abandoned on the streets of Mexico, in Mexico City, and lived on the streets for 2.5 years. And this dear, dear couple, you know, adopts her. And, you know, it's just amazing. I mean, it's a wonderful couple. They love this child dearly. But it's one of those things. You can hear how she is dealing with
2: Yeah.
1: these adoption
2: She's
1: issues.
2: pretty
1: Yeah.
2: reserved.
1: And so what we're doing is go back and reshape her thinking, because she's started to think wrong and then it just started to spin out. And then you go, okay, let's go back and kind of change some of that, because so much of it's not true. And so that's where we're headed with her. And I tell you, if you ever meet this young lady, she is a sweetheart, just an absolute sweetheart. Still doesn't think right all the time, but you know what? Neither do I. And but she's a sweetheart, and parents that love her dearly, and we'll get to a better spot. But you see the confusion that
2: Sure.
1: surrounds somebody that's caught in that turmoil.
2: Do parents need to be thinking about the fact that things are going okay with that adopted child up
1: Yeah,
2: to a certain point
1: that's right.
2: and then watch out?
1: Well, you know what? Don't assume that because all is well prior to age 13, that it's all going to be great after 13.
2: Okay.
1: They change the
2: Doesn't
1: way they
2: mean it's going
1: think.
2: to happen, but it could.
1: But it could happen. And you know what? I was taught in the Boy Scouts, always be prepared. Don't think that everything's going to go the way that you want it to go. Be prepared. So mom and dad, do the same. You know, and the second thing is make sure that you're having conversations. Don't rely on answers that were given a year ago to be the answers that would be given now. Always be open to hear something different and be something different to your child, you know, at a time that they need you the most. This is so crucial. What happens is kids move into a different way of thinking in their adolescent years, and the problem is mom and dad don't change their way of thinking or their way of engaging, and so now they're missing the needs of their child because they were applauded for being so good at the early stages of parenting, mm-hmm. but you've got to shift your parenting style to accommodate the new needs that your child has and help them think somewhat different.
2: You can't afford just to ignore these things when they come up.
1: Well, they don't go away. You know, I mean, they just don't go away. They will exacerbate themselves and become bigger and bigger and bigger. And dads, do this. Don't try to fix it all and say to your child, yeah, but your mother gave you up and we love you. You're missing your child's message. And the last thing is this. Get your child to speak to someone who's been adopted.
2: Yeah.
1: It's hard to understand if you haven't been adopted, but get them to speak to someone who has, who's resolved a lot of issues in their life.
2: Mark, I'll come back to you in just a moment, but let me mention again our website and its various resources, including Tough Guys and Drama Queens, which helps you understand teens and the issues they're facing, whether they're adopted or not. 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
1: To all of you that have adopted, adoption is a great thing until everything takes an unexpected turn and you begin to question whether you've done the right thing. 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So hang in there. Embrace the opportunity you have to change the destiny of this child's life. God's plan for your family is still in place. And one day soon, you'll see the plan he put in your heart years ago.
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9: It's Crazy Money Day. I'm Chuck Bentley with my money life from Crown. 23-year-old Anthony Ondo is a senior studying sustainable business. He leads his school's apiary program, which enables students to attend hands-on workshops in beekeeping. Ondo is a committed beekeeper. He doesn't consider it work. It's his passion. He manages a 50-hive apiary in western Pennsylvania. Harvesting and selling honey helps him pay for college tuition, and he's made a profit ever since he started. A friend introduced him to the business when asking him to help his grandfather, a beekeeper in his 80s. The friend was moving away and knew the elderly man needed help lifting heavy bee boxes. Ondo was given an old suit with holes in it, and he was stung within the first 10 seconds. Even so, he fell in love with the work. He says that initial fear and excitement connected him with nature. He admires bees and their hive mentality. He believes it correlates with how we can conserve and steward the land we're living in. Ondo says, and I quote, "I like to work, and I think what I'm doing is important. If you do something you love, you never work a day in your life. I feel that way with these bees." Well, we too can find purpose in our work when viewed as service to God. Ordinary responsibilities take on deeper meaning when offered to the Lord. Enjoying work often begins with appreciating it as a gift, an opportunity to serve others, and a way to glorify God through diligence, excellence, and faithfulness. For 5 decades, God has touched countless lives through Crown's outreach. Join the celebration with a gift of gratitude. Just go to crown.org/radio and give a gift of $50 or more to spread the multiplication of faithful stewards.
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12: When a fire gets too big for one department to handle, first responders can be called in for mutual aid. 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
14: 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I'm Wade Shepherd. The team is Dave Zanotti, Rob Walgate, Jeff Sanders, Alan C. Duncan, our producer, and Melanie Elsie. An unrehearsed conversation to come here on the Public Square. Hope you can stay with us for the hour. If you cannot do that, you can always listen online at thepublicsquare.com. Okay, let's get started. The topic today is socialism and communism. Dave?
15: Welcome to this adventure. What we're going to be doing over the next number of weeks, and that number is yet to be determined, is to try to recover a platform of understanding on what the words socialism and communism mean. That's come to our attention, pretty obvious, that unless you're about 40 years old with a really good childhood memory, you have absolutely no recollection whatsoever what the world looked like under the last global Soviet regime, being the USSR or the Soviet Union. You say global. Well, they weren't everywhere. No, but they wanted to be. That was the whole idea. The last organization dedicated to the world dominance of socialism. The Berlin Wall fell in 1989. the flag went down over the Kremlin on Christmas Eve, 1991. So what we have is, unless you really love Rocky IV.
16: Well, and who doesn't?
17: I do love Rocky IV. Yeah.
15: Right? May have no recollection of what they're even talking about in regards to the Soviet Union.
16: Well, if you're going to go to Rocky IV, we can chat about the fact of how I think sports at different levels was used to help educate people, but also to portray it as good versus evil. Coming from a family that when it was known then as the WWF and professional wrestling, watching, Barry Windham and Mike Rotunda against Nikolai Volkoff and the Iron Sheik. No, I mean, that's how they got kids then to watch. Did they not in the 80s?
17: Well,
16: and those were the best.
15: You know, honestly, I think it's appropriate right from the jump that we basically say that much of our geopolitical education in this modern era has come from watching World Wrestling Federation. And I don't say that as an arrogant snob. I say that with reluctant admission. I mean, you just made Rocky IV look like a classic academic work. All right.
17: Not with me. Okay, so it was the Olympics with us. And the first Olympics that I remember was 1972, the Munich Olympics, where the Islamic terrorists came in and murdered all the Israeli athletes. But in that Olympic, the Soviet basketball team, which had never won a gold medal, defeated the U.S. basketball team. My mother and I watched that, and we don't even know anything about basketball. But the Soviets cheated on that. They rewound the clock and came back and scored the winning goal. And so we wanted revenge, and we got it in 1980 when the U.S. hockey team, which was not supposed to win anything, defeated the
15: Russians. And thus
17: the
15: trifecta is complete. We have gotten all of our geopolitics from the world of athletics, which is an unfortunate thing to have to say out loud, because for many Americans, that's exactly what we've got. And today, since there is no longer a Soviet Union, and
17: thank
15: now
17: God.
15: We're dealing with a very different world, there has been a virtual forgetting of the history of what is communism, where did it come from, who are the vital people and players, what is socialism, is there even a difference? Because now, that same generation that knows nothing of the Soviet Union and what actually happened at the end of the 20th century is in a spot where they are embracing, according to polling statistics, socialism quite favorably. And I don't know that there's been the other side of the story told yet. So that's something we're going to try to do.
17: They are the generation that knew not Joseph. Okay. Joseph
15: so
17: Stalin.
15: Tricky. Nice turn of phrase. You went Sunday school with me, and then you jumped.
17: Stealing that from the title of a book that I received in the 1980s about how people have forgotten Joseph Stalin. So I'm just using that title.
15: Fascinating.
17: Yeah, you know, the generation that knew not Joseph, Josef, Joseph Stalin.
15: Yes.
17: And I mean, I've met people a little bit younger than me who say, well, you know, what's so wrong about the Soviet Union? What was so bad about it? And in fact, I saw a TED Talk just recently where they were in the TED Talk. They were saying, well, Lenin wasn't really all that bad if you just understand him and his historical context.
15: So we're leaping backwards now. And what I thought, since we're going in that direction, let's try to go as far back as we can. Now, if we want to go as far back as we can, we're probably going to be honest about this and say you have to go back to the Garden of Eden. Because one of the predicate realities of the communist system is the requirement of atheism. All of the people that we're talking about, we will be talking about today, were decisional atheists. They were not raised as atheists. They came to a point in time where they chose to be atheistic. They chose to propagate the notion that there is no God. Not that he's not relevant, not that he's the watchmaker who wound it up and walked away. No, there is no God. I call them the original flat earthers because that's really what they're doing. they are, there's many other terms that can be used. They're secular materialists, they're modernists, they're post-Christian, they're post-biblical. You could come up with dozens and dozens of terms, but the bottom line is they have completely abandoned their intellect and, in essence, their soul to the godless equation. That is a fundamental operational reality. So anyone that is speaking to us today about socialism is basically speaking to us about a system that absolutely mandates the godless equation. So we can go the whole way back to the Garden of Eden to find the motivation for that. So we're not going to bury the lead. We may talk 20 weeks on this. Who knows? But the story is going to be the same from the Garden of Eden. God gave the opportunity for human beings to govern this planet. He put the garden in their care. And they had a job to do. They had work to do before the fall. So work is not the result of the fall. The curse is the result of the fall. But God had a job for Adam and Eve to do right from the beginning, the stewardship of this planet, which involves self-government. Right? If you're going to be the landlord, so to speak, on behalf of the owner, then you have to have a sense of self-governance yourself. And all of that was built into the dynamic of what God wanted to do. Well, we know that there was another force in the garden, and that force was the serpent and the liar. And that liar told two lies. One, in a question, that is that really what God said about the tree? Did he really say that? To challenge the manifestation of the word of God in their lives. And then the second was that if you do it, you won't die. You'll actually be as gods. You'll be like God, which is the inevitability and philosophical reality that when the godless equation is applied, the position of God does not disappear. It's just filled with something else. And in this case, it's filled with the manifesto, then the ideology, then the state, and then the elites. So in essence, you are gods. Now, when you get to the end of the whole journey, which is hundreds of years in this journey, from where we'll start to where we will end up, you will find out that we end up at a place where godlike figures, in essence, determine reality for everyone else. So this is a fundamental discussion about what is reality. You get up every morning and you have certain responsibilities and assignments. The first are biological. You can't avoid those. You're a human. The next are familial, whether you're alone or whether you're in a family. You have responsibilities to certain sets of people. Then you've got to worry about getting up and feeding yourself. Well, if you don't have any food, then you're not going to be able to do that. So you probably got a job to go to or someone to rely upon. So before very long, your world, it takes up all of those things in the very first moments of your existence, and that does cross over the world of economics and money. So let's just say that the first premise of the godless equation, the first premise of communism, of socialism, is atheism. Because what you find is that in no instance where socialism or communism arises, whatever the geopolitical environment, whatever part of the country, whatever the color of the skin or the nature of the currency or what they raise and what they produce, whatever application you have, the first thing that must disappear is the God-filled equation. The biblical reality must be displaced. Because the greatest danger to communism and socialism is the Bible. Always has been. Because once the Bible enters into the conversation, the world isn't flat. And you hear the sound of suddenly something is entering the room and elevating the entire conversation, and suddenly humans have space to think again. Such thought is forbidden in this particular worldview. So, Jeff, off the top of your head, and I may not ask this question. I covered the Garden of Eden. So after we're done with the garden, all right, Where do you think socialism begins? Where does communism begin, as we know it today in the application of the modern world?
17: Well, it depends on a number of things. If you want to talk about with just the philosophical basis of atheism, there were Greek and Roman philosophers who believed that only the material world is what exists, and there's nothing afterwards after you die. So Lucretius would be a good place to start. He was a Roman philosopher, so you can read his book, De Rerum Natura.
15: He was after the Greeks?
17: He was a little bit before the time of Christ, so about 55
15: So he would have been after Plato and Aristotle.
17: Yeah, after Plato. But there were Greek philosophers also who believed in a purely materialistic, atheistic worldview. Mm-hmm. But they didn't really get a lot of traction. And then over the—
15: Were there any in the Greek world that believed that the earth wasn't flat in that regard? That there was more. There was a transcendent reality.
17: Well, yeah. So Aristotle, you can read his book, Ethics. Mm-hmm. And Plato also believed that.
15: So they were not flat earthers. They were not atheists, Plato and Aristotle.
17: Correct. Yeah, they were not atheists. So they did believe. And to be honest, I mean, Lucretius did believe that there were gods. I guess it'd be more appropriate to say he was a deist. The gods really didn't have anything to do with us, though.
15: Sure.
17: And so there was no absolute moral truth in the universe that we can appeal to outside of ourselves. And so in atheism, that's what you're left with. If there is no God, then there is no absolute moral truth.
2: All right, very helpful. And most interesting as we get started today on this conversation about socialism and communism on the public square. 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
2: This is Ann Graham Lotz with Daily Light for Daily Living. When have you felt so totally helpless that your prayer was fathoms deeper than mere words? It was a desperate heart's cry. Was it when some bad thing happened to someone you love? Was it when you experienced a physical illness, financial collapse, severed relationship? Did you think because something bad happened, it indicated Jesus doesn't really know what's going on? Or maybe he knows, but he's not pleased with you. Or if he does know, he doesn't love you or your family enough to do anything about it. Are you interpreting his love by your circumstances instead of interpreting your circumstances by his love? Listen to me. When we're tempted to question whether or not God cares, we're reminded in Romans chapter 5, verse 8, that God demonstrates his own love for us in this. While we're still sinners, Christ died for us. God does care. If you doubt it, just look at the cross. This is Ann Graham Lotz.
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7: 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Now back to the Public Square.

0: Just getting started with this conversation today here in the public square. And as Dave said earlier, it's just the start of probably several conversations to come. So let's get right back to it. Alan?
1: So for the sake of discussion, for the sake of argument, we talked about communism, Marxism, socialism being atheistic beliefs. So what about somebody who reads the New Testament and sees the early church and said, hey, aren't these folks living in a commune of sorts?
2: They were. Yeah, if you read Acts chapter 2, the day of Pentecost, the Jewish believers there in Jerusalem, they sold whatever they had, and they had all things in common, it tells us in Acts 2, 3, and 4. The problem is, with socialism, what they are doing is not socialism. There was not a government forcing them to do this. They voluntarily decided to give up whatever possessions that they had and to live. And they could leave anytime they wanted to. So nobody was taking their stuff away from them and redistributing it to other people that the government deemed more worthy of what you had earned.
3: So in addition to atheism being the premise for the platform upon all the thinkers that created communism and socialism, the elimination of private property was also a prerequisite. And the people in the early church were not relinquishing private property.
2: No.
3: They were simply donating it.
2: Well, in fact, they even affirm the belief in private property. In Acts chapter 5, when Peter tells Ananias and Sapphira, he says, while it was yours, couldn't you do with it anything you wanted? Anything you wanted?
3: Exactly.
2: So he affirms the whole concept of private property. The thing that he was getting after was don't lie about it.
3: Right. And as do the teachings of Jesus over and over again affirm, which of course takes us back to Moses in Mount Sinai, thou shalt not steal, certainly has a predicate that private property exists.
2: And don't be greedy either. Don't be covetous.
3: Yeah.
2: And so socialism is based upon the whole premise of greed. Other people have more than what I have, so therefore they must have gotten it illegally.
3: But private property is the enemy.
2: Oh, really?
3: And so we listen to people today who call themselves Christian socialists, and they have no problem whatsoever.
2: So they are Christian thieves.
3: With then. Surrendering private property as if that's somehow a moral attribute, when in reality, true morality has to do with self-governance, which presumes, as the Bible is crystal clear, that God has given us responsibility over this earth. We have a sense of responsibility, stewardship. Now, we're not ultimately the owner of anything, but we are given to steward. And when someone has been given and earned the right to steward, then it's theirs to steward, and we're not supposed to steal it.
2: Well, the Christian socialists that I've talked to, they will say, you know, that's they don't believe in private property until I tell them, well, okay, hand me your wallet. No, that's my wallet. Well, no, I need your money more than you do. I've got bills I can't pay right now. Hand me your wallet. Give me your credit card. Come on, hand it over. And then suddenly they like private property.
4: Well, and I think we see this as well, that people that advocate for this type of system, when they come from countries today that are doing it, it's always, you know, they're looking at the folks that have more than them that they want to do. They don't want to be at the, dare I say, top of the food chain when it comes to this. They're always looking at what they can get from others. And you know, from a historical concept, the people that come up with this tend to always stay at the top, though. The ones that are running it don't live in those same environments.
2: Yeah, the people who redistribute the wealth, they always stay there at the top somehow.
3: And that is a fascinating progression from the thoughts of the earliest writers about communism and socialism, which we apply to Marx, but it's Marx and Engels. We'll get there in a second. But from this concept of from the grand design, the broad brushstroke, the 30,000 feet, to where we end up in both the Soviet Union and Nazi Germany. Now, let me just go ahead and put one more thing on the table, because we're going to be at this and over again, and then this is probably going to be one of the biggest number of talkback listeners will talk to us. There'll be emails, there'll be texts, there'll be all kinds of stuff. Let's remember that the Nazis were socialists.
2: Yes, they were.
3: The Nazi Party was, by definition, mm-hmm. the Socialist Party
2: in
3: of Germany.
2: German, it's pronounced Nationalsozialistische Deutsche Arbeitsparty, National Socialist German Workers Party. They were socialists.
3: They were socialists. And so when we have Germany squaring off against Russia in World War II and Russia squaring off against Germany, you have two socialist agencies vying for power across Europe, which is a whole nother level of trade, if you will, in regards to what was actually happening in the 1940s in the World War.
2: They were between, just mafia families.
3: Between these two agencies and who was playing the long game and who wasn't. Now, that, again, we'll be weeks out on this, but let's make a note. We'll come back. Melanie's the timekeeper and notekeeper, or Alan's timekeeper, Melanie's notekeeper. We want to come back and get into that question about Churchill and Stalin and what was the real play and what was the real game. But before we go there, let's, again, keep consistent. Let's go back to the beginning of the modern world of socialism and communism. So the early church were not socialists. They lived in community, and they did what they felt to do with their donations. And in many ways, the current Christian community is very much still like that. Mm-hmm. We pass the plates every Sunday or something like that, all right? And are constantly in the field of sharing and constantly in the field of giving and sacrifice.
5: Well, it's not lost on me that when the socialists describe their own philosophy, they're talking about equitable distribution, which is very different than taking and giving an offering. You know, in an equitable distribution, someone is deciding what's equitable and how it's distributed that way.
2: Who are those angels who decide all of that?
3: Yes, those geniuses. Interesting point. Now, that also brings us to another place. About this atheist portfolio that is required to be able to actually be in the governing reality of socialism. Let me give a quote here that Ronald Reagan made interesting. Mankind has survived all manner of evil diseases and plagues, but can it survive communism? That was a question that Reagan raised. He defined communism as a vicious disease. Communism is neither an economic or a political system. It's a form of insanity. Now, remember we talked about reality a few minutes ago. Someone that is completely out of touch with reality could be defined as insane. So I'm sure that President Reagan was choosing his words very carefully, as we are across this process. That quote appeared in Paul Kenger's book, The Devil and Karl Marx, which is something we'll refer to along with several other texts multiple times throughout these weeks of conversation.
4: When I hear those words, and then when I think about communism in effect, I mean, it just always feels like the suppression of things. There's no way for anyone to thrive. And I can see why it's...
3: You've not heard of the Glorious Revolution?
4: Well, I can see why it has that atheistic model, because when can you allow your God-given ability to shine? When can you get out there and do what you were created for?
3: You're such a Christian Westerner.
4: When you were held down.
3: But you see all your presumptions. You said God-given. There is no God.
4: Well, even if that... So if not God-given, but even from the atheistic model, they could see... Okay, Darwinian model. The strong shall survive. It doesn't even fit the Darwinian test, because they want everyone to be on that level playing field. That doesn't fit what Darwin preached.
2: The end justifies the means, fits the atheistic model, mm-hmm. though. Mm-hmm. And that is exactly what they're playing all the time. We want a utopia, and we're going to bring it in no matter how high the body count.
3: That's a very significant word, because utopian is a word that is often used. Several authors have described Marx as a utopian, as a secular utopian. So where did communism come from in the modern era? The people say, well, Communist Manifesto. Got it. Where did the Communist Manifesto come from? And it came from two people. And then the other question, you bring up Darwin. I think if we did a survey right now of people across the country, we've talked about this before, and asked people, when did communism begin? Well, let's go even to when was the Communist Manifesto published? What year would you give to the Communist Manifesto? And you just ask people, you know, give me a year. My guess is that most people would sort of settle in around World War II. because they think of the Cold War and that sort of stuff. And if I were to say to you that the actual document was published before Darwin published Origin of the Species, most people would go, what? First off, they'd ask, what's Origin of the Species? No, because they've all watched Inherit the Wind. They know what that is. They went to school. We were all taught about that.
1: Even though that wasn't even the book that was up for debate during that real trial.
2: Right.
3: Thank you, Mr. Timekeeper. There you are. You're once again. So what do you think, Alan? You think most people would have any clue that Marx was actually, he preceded Darwin?
1: I don't think most people would, no. Mm-hmm. I don't think so.
2: I'm going to guess and say 1848. Well, because in 1848, there were revolutions all over Europe, all over Western Europe.
3: First time I've ever caught you in a fib on the air. You're going to guess 1848?
2: No.
3: That's burned in your memory. You're exactly
2: certain,
3: right.
2: I'm not 100% certain. Am I right?
3: No, you're 100% right.
2: Oh, okay.
3: Okay, 1848. Fibber.
2: No, I wasn't absolutely certain.
6: Just for the record, I never doubted you, Jeff. All right, we're going to continue in a moment with this conversation. Interesting topic today, communism and socialism, with the team here at the Public Square.

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1: 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Happy birthday, Cody, and thanks to Nelson Incorporated of Deerwood.
2: This is Carter Conlon. You know, there's a danger in believing what you feel more than what God has said. You can begin to trust your fears, your doubts, and your circumstances more than His Word. That is how unbelief takes root. You may say that you have faith, but if your confidence is in what you see and feel, you are actually placing faith in unbelief. God has not changed. The same God who created the universe, who calmed the storms, who raised the dead, gave sight to the blind, is still at work today. How can we say that He's not able today to move in our lives? 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Believe what He has declared, even when your situation wants to tell you otherwise. God has a wonderful plan for your life. Talk to Him about it now, because it's now time for you and I to pray.
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0: 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And we have other programs available as well, including a daily program, which you'll find on our website and on many radio stations, thepublicsquare.com. Okay, the topic is communism and socialism. And let's get right back after this now, Dave.
1: So let's talk about Marx and Engels. They are the people responsible for the Communist Manifesto. The Communist Manifesto is the pamphlet, depending on what size print you have, between 50 and 85 pages, that describes what it is that communism is supposed to be in the modern world. You've got one right on your nightstand,
2: don't you?
1: No,
2: I just feel like something we should all read, though. But I feel like Marx gets far more credit than Engels does in history, in the discussion. He's the one that people talk about.
1: So, yeah, he is. They were both pretty big live personalities, but Marx was a little bigger. And Marx had the better beard.
2: And he has the staying power as far as a household name goes.
1: Yeah, well, he was pictorially more interesting. Plus, Engels, by the end of his life, really truly looked British, looked like a Brit. Now, Engels was born in Prussia, I believe, and Marx was born, I think, also in...
3: In Germany. Well, it wasn't Germany at the time, but Trier is the city. It was actually an ancient Roman city in Germany. Yeah.
1: So they're both German by birth.
3: Yes.
1: Okay. And were they both born into atheist communities?
3: No. I don't know as much about Engels, but Marx's grandparents were Orthodox Jews. In fact, he came from a long line of esteemed Jewish scholars like rabbis and so forth. And then his parents, if I'm not too badly mistaken, converted to Lutheranism. I think that was to make things a little bit more socially acceptable for them because Germany does or did have a long history of anti-Semitism.
1: Yes, and Marx was baptized at the age of 6.
3: Okay.
1: As a Christian.
3: In the Lutheran church. But of course, he ditched all of that at some point in his early adult years.
1: All right, so so people would think again that the atheism didn't come from the bottle, so to speak. It was something that came later.
2: Yeah, Engels' family, it says, was devout Protestants. Mm-hmm. So he was born and raised in that model, and from six, I think he was one of nine. So a successful family as well.
1: The Engels family also were highly committed capitalists. They owned businesses.
3: Yeah.
1: And they owned businesses across Europe. They were in the business world, and Engels made his living from that business his entire life. And he supported Marx from that business.
3: Marx never had a steady job. He avoided working as much as he could. He did have one job one time. But it's interesting that all of these great communist leaders like Marx, Engels, Lenin, Mao, Stalin, all grew up either middle class, upper middle class, or wealthy. None of these people were poor dirt farmers of the struggling working class proletariat.
1: Yeah, Engels was considered to be wealthy through at the end of his life. Of course, Marx was pretty much destitute by choosing, but he did have one good steady job. And that was he was a writer for an American newspaper.
3: Was it Horace Greeley?
1: Marx worked for the New York Tribune for several years and got paid writing regular articles. Marx, by the way, was a very prolific writer, as was Engels. And the truth of the matter is, if you study them, you'll find that Engels probably did more of the writing than Marx did. Yeah, he was a consistent, not just a patron. He wasn't just a rich guy who said, yeah, I like this. No, he was all in. Engels was all in. It was all in for atheism. He was an atheist. He was all in for the destruction of private property, even though he made his entire life and supported his family, and his family were deep in business in both across Europe, including in London, that he actually was. And both these men lived and worked in London.
3: And Marx lived to a great degree off of the inheritance from his wife, Jenny Westphalia. So even though later in the Communist Manifesto, he is against inheritance.
1: Yeah,
3: he wants the abolition of all inherited wealth. He lived off of it for years and years because he wouldn't go out and get a job.
4: So my question would be, if these two men Obviously, both came from Germany. Engels ended up in England. They ended up co-authoring the Communist Manifesto.
1: Yes.
4: Who was the predominant writer of the two in the Communist Manifesto? Or did it was it a true collaboration where they
1: well,
4: both...
1: Well, I think that's something that's open to debate to this day as far as scholars go.
3: Yeah. It always says Marx and Engels on the title.
1: Mm-hmm. Yeah, and there wouldn't have been a Marx if there wasn't an Engels.
4: Marx died before Engels did.
1: Yes, a few years.
4: So Engels would have been free to change things if he needed to, or to
1: now
4: edit?
1: That's an interesting question in regards to the history of where this work took them, because mm-hmm. part of what they were doing was not just writing a treatise. This wasn't a college paper. They were trying to figure out how to manifest this worldview, this new form of reality across Europe.
4: To make it real.
1: Yes, to make it real, to make it the way things were in their lifetimes. And so they were constantly, they were more than community organizers, but they were community organizers, and this was their document of reality. They basically were their own religion. They were their own church. They were their own university. They were their own form of government, and they were trying to find where these seeds could be planted and revolution could occur, that this reality would transform the existing system.
2: And think about the methods of communication of the day and how committed they were to getting it out there. I mean, we think about today, anyone can turn on a phone or hook up to the internet and get your message heard.
1: Yeah, I thought the answer to Melanie's question was going to be the internet, because that answer is going to come up over and over again. But you brought it up. Yeah. In other words, they were on the slow train.
2: Yes.
1: And, in regards to the communications.
2: They were committed to it.
1: Yes.
2: Always.
4: It just reminds me of scripture that teaches there is a way that seems right unto man, but the way therein leads to death.
1: I think that's at least four times, if not six, in the book of Proverbs. Yeah.
3: You know, it's interesting to me when I read about communist leaders is that they were all theoreticians. They were all about—Marx and Engels were all about theory. They never tried to put it into practice themselves. They never say, you know what, let's try this out. Let's start a commune of our own. Let's get, you know, 1,000 volunteers. We're going to be in charge, of course. And everybody has to surrender their possessions and so forth. Let's live in a commune and let's work it out and let's see if it is a smash hit. And if it is, then everybody else is going to want to join us. Except they never do that. It's always imposed upon people with a rifle and a bayonet.
1: And this is such an interesting point, because they knew they did not have the critical mass of support that it would take to topple any country's economy, to topple any country's form of government. But there were many governments that were during their lifetime that were in a state of flux, particularly across Europe. A true study of the history of Europe from the Roman Empire forward, from the fall of Roman Empire, shows that the maps changed on a regular basis. It was a constant source of conflict and forms of government. And you have large family rulership. You have all kinds of things that happened back and forth. Poland was on the map and off the map and on the map and off the map. And you go the whole way. This takes us all the way through World War II and the Cold War. So, but what these guys were looking for was a chance to take their theory and get one country to revolt against whatever their definition of reality was and to put communism into the mix. That was their game, but they never got that shot in their lifetime.
0: Dave, I have to pause right there so we can take our break here. But when we come back, I understand you have a line from the Communist Manifesto that we'll talk about next here on the Public Square.

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2: The Roman Colosseum, the Aqueduct of Segovia, the Pantheon. Tourists around the world travel to see these awe-inspiring structures still standing nearly two millennia after the height of the Roman Empire. How is this possible? The strength of Roman architecture has long confounded researchers, but now they're unraveling the mystery. The answer is self-healing concrete. The Romans used quicklime as a mortar, which reacts with the limestone in their concrete. When it rains, the quicklime reacts and recrystallizes as calcium carbonate fills the cracks and strengthens the structure over time. In Colossians, Paul gives the answer to standing strong in our faith over a lifetime. He says, "So then, just as you received Christ Jesus as Lord, continue to live your lives in Him, rooted and built up in Him, strengthened in the faith as you were taught, and overflowing with thankfulness." I'm David Wolin at haventoday.org.
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4: 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Now back to the public square.

0: Let's continue listening to the Public Square today as the team discusses communism and socialism. And by the way, this is the first of other conversations to come on this topic, so stick with us through the series, if you will, and pass this along to other people. All right, Dave?
1: There's an introduction to the Communist Manifesto, that pamphlet that has changed the world. And it starts with these words: a specter is haunting Europe, the specter of communism. Now, I didn't write that. No one around this table wrote it. Alan, you didn't write it. Ronald Reagan didn't write it. David Eisenhower didn't write it. Harry Truman didn't write it. Abraham Lincoln didn't write it. Charles Darwin didn't write it. This was written by Marx and Engels. This is their word, and this is their sentence: a specter is haunting Europe, the specter of communism. Well, if you look up the word specter, what you have is a ghost or a phantom. Now, that is a very interesting leading statement that most people don't even consider. This introduction would be sort of the equivalent to, we hold these truths to be self-evident, or when in the course of human events. Right, this is their document, and it starts with a haunting and a specter. And the haunting is their worldview, their doctrine of communism. And so while their doctrine is an atheistic document predicated upon the belief there is no God, they use the terminology of the supernatural right from the start, which leads us to Paul Kenger's book. Now, eventually in this series, we're looking forward to having Paul Kenger join with us. We've got an invitation out. We're working on it. He writes that in The Devil and Karl Marx, Paul Kenger, and it's an excellent book, the foreword by Michael Knowles. It's been out for quite some time. It is suddenly getting a tremendous amount of review in light of the American political situation, where polling shows that a very large number

0: of people under the age of 35 are pro-socialist. What a surprise. So here's the question. That's quite a title, The Devil and Karl Marx. Is there any credibility to it, or is that just, you know, a typical, must be a Republican, right?
1: I remember hearing, I forgot the guy's name, but he was, he took over the organization called Voice of the Martyrs, took it over from Richard Vernbrand. I forgot his name. I think his last name was White. And I remember watching him say that Karl Marx wrote reams of poetry dedicated to Satan. And I remember watching this back in the late 80s or early 90s. And I thought, what kind of documentation is he referring to? And I, of course, I couldn't find anything. We didn't have the internet back in those days. So I just dismissed it for the longest time until recently. I think there are some quotes from Karl Marx in this book.
0: Thus heaven I've forfeited. I know it full well. My soul, once true to God, is chosen for hell. Karl Marx, The Pale Maiden, 1837. Look now, my blood-dark sword shall stab unerringly within thy soul. The hellish vapors rise and fill the brain till I go mad and my heart is utterly changed. See the sword. The Prince of Darkness sold it to me, for he beats the time and gives the signs. Ever more boldly I play the dance of death. Karl Marx, The Player, 1841.
1: Really doesn't sound like the kind of guy who wants peace, land, and bread for everybody, or wants fairness and equal opportunity for everyone.
0: Nor does it sound like his atheism cancels Satan from the equation.
1: Yeah, it sounds like he believes in a god to me, a false god.
0: A lesser god, yeah. He believes in something, but it's certainly not the God of the Bible.
1: Right.
0: And you say, look, I didn't write this. Is this controversial? Sure, there's going to be a whole bunch of people at the Atlantic flipping out, saying there they are quoting that Satan stuff. Well, it just happens to be real.
1: Yep.
2: Yeah, and you'd want, I'd love for to hear him define Satan. Who is Satan? Who created Satan? You know, I mean, there's so many questions that come about when you know he's coming out from that atheistic mindset.
3: A lot of times these atheist Satanist types kind of take Milton's Paradise Lost and view Satan as sort of the first rebel and kind of he's the protagonist of the story. And so a lot of these guys don't actually believe in Satan, but they believe in the spirit of him. Oh, he's the first rebel. It's like cool.
1: Like Saul Alinsky, who wrote Rules for Radicals, the introduction in that book is to Lucifer, he says, the first rebel, I think, or the first radical.
3: Yeah, it's like a cool. It's like a cool guy. It's rock and roll, you know.
0: Alinsky got that from Marx.
1: Yeah. Big surprise.
3: They don't know. The devil's real, and he actually hates you.
0: So this talks about the reality that Marx and Engels are peddling to us in the Godless Equation. What's ironic about it is you would expect in the Godless Equation because they are also utopians. Now they are utopianistic. In other words, they believe that they can recreate a more perfect world. Problem is that usually a utopian has to disassociate with the concept that evil exists. It's just something we can teach out of you. Your bad behavior is not inherent in an agency of supernatural power that has taught you these things. You're just misinformed. These guys know there's a devil, and they seem to be in communication with him very early in the process own writings.
1: You mean Marx?
0: Marx and Engels. Okay. Yeah.
1: All right.
0: Yeah, they're there. The specter is haunting Europe. The specter, the ghost.
1: Way of saying spirit.
0: Yeah, the spirit. There's a spirituality in all of this that is completely belies the confession of an atheist flat world.
2: But the problem is this utopia that they talk about or look to achieve. When you study history, there's people that are dying, literally trying to get out. No one's dying to try and get in.
1: How many people swim to Cuba?
2: Yeah.
1: How many people are, really, seriously, how many people are banging on the doors of Nicaragua right now saying, let me in. I want to live in Nicaragua. I want to live in North Korea. I can't wait.
0: I'm sorry. Around the studio, we've got to be fair here. These are completely unscripted conversations. You were working through a vast amount of college series of stuff together, and we're asking you to invite and join with us. And you just need to know that several of us sat back in our chairs to force ourselves to not laugh out loud when Jeff said, "How many people swim to Cuba?"
3: Yeah.
0: Because we've never heard it said so succinctly.
3: Yeah,
0: and
3: that
0: in and of itself actually causes you to laugh. Because it's like,
1: if I had Hassan Piker sitting here in front of me, who is a big spokesman for communism in America today.
0: Yes.
1: He is a Turkish man. I guess he's left Sunni Islam. And he is a communist. I would say, well, why don't you live in Cuba? There is your perfect society. Or go to North Korea and live there and help build utopia there and show us what it's all about.
0: Well, couldn't we have asked the same question of Marx and Engels? Why don't you go somewhere where you could actually practice this? Why are you hanging out in
1: your own commune.
0: And living off of rich people in capitalism to advocate the destruction of capitalism? Well, they say, well, it's because we're smart. We need to get fed. But again, where's the consistency in the reality?
4: And the elected officials, or we have an elected official in New York City. We have those who are vying for elected seats elsewhere.
0: And all across congressional races.
1: Who come Mayor of Seattle.
4: From wealth.
1: Yes.
4: And they're the ones looking to redistribute the wealth of others.
1: Yeah. Hassan Piker's from a very wealthy family. He never had to sweep the floor of a steel mill a day
0: and
1: in
0: let's,
1: his life.
0: Let's draw a distinction, too, because this is a different situation. I know we got to take a break. I'll try and make this quick. But several times we've been in settings in Washington, D.C., where we've sat with people from all sides and all levels of the power curve. We do public policy. It's what we do. And oftentimes I've watched some of the rich liberals, whether they're Republican or Democrat, doesn't make any difference, in conference, in committees, in conversations, and there's a sense of, okay, I've got mine and I got to make sure you get yours, so we got to make this fairer for people. And so there's their bent toward socialism to give other people's money away to people who don't have it, because then they don't feel so guilty because they're so rich that no tax level can hurt them. Okay, I get that sort of emotional, I'd like to think better of myself. This is a specter. What we're talking about here is a ghost.
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7: I'm Steve O'Dell with Mission Network News. A rapidly growing Ebola outbreak in the Democratic Republic of the Congo has claimed more than 1,500 lives. The current Ebola strain has no approved vaccine or treatment. Mission Aviation Fellowship's Stephen Hale says,
8: almost all forms of medical treatment suffer greatly. Because hospitals become inundated with Ebola patients, that creates a resistance for others to want to come to those hospitals for regular care, or so much resources diverted to the Ebola response that other programs don't get the regular attention that they would, such as malaria treatment or malnourishment programs.
7: MAF planes fly medical responders and supplies to isolated areas in Jesus' name. Pray for healing. Then Taliban officials began cracking down on smartphone use by government employees in mid-June. Now FMI's Nehemiah is concerned about how this ban will affect an upcoming storyteller distribution. These audio devices are preloaded with Bible stories and Christ-centered messages in two Afghan languages.
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13: TWR broadcasts to the African country of Angola in the African Portuguese language. They've been doing that for many years, but it's had a real impact on people, especially during the Civil War years, and now the years where they are rebuilding their lives. 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He said, "I never wanted to listen to the Word of God before. I was an addict to drugs and alcohol, was involved in adultery, lies, and all sorts of sin. My parents told me about Jesus, but I never listened to them. One day, a friend of mine invited me to listen to an evangelical radio program called Through the Bible. First, I thought that it was the same thing my parents used to tell me. They told me every day that I am going to burn in hell, and that produced in me a spirit of rebellion against that kind of God. But during the time I was listening to Through the Bible, I realized that it was a different speech. The preacher was showing me each day the love of Jesus. That gave me the will to keep listening to the program. Finally, I gave my total life to Jesus. And today I am saved, and I am sure that if I die, I am not going to burn in hell anymore because my sins were forgiven by Jesus."
12: John 3:16, "For God so loved the world that he gave his only son, Jesus, that whoever believes in him should not perish as in hell, but have eternal life." That's heaven. You can watch a video about knowing God when you go to twr.org/footsteps.
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0: GQ magazine once ran an article entitled 21 Overrated Books You Don't Have to Read Before You Die. The shocking part was the inclusion of the Bible as number 12 on their list. Other than saying that many more billions of people have read the Bible than have even heard of GQ magazine, how do we respond to such silliness? Stay with me, and we'll talk about that in just a moment. Hello, friends. Welcome to Open Line. I'm so glad to be with you today on our Bible study across America. My name is Michael Radelnik. I'm Professor Emeritus of Jewish Studies and Bible here at Moody Bible Institute. I'm so grateful to see you here and talk with you about your questions about the Bible, God, and the spiritual life. If you have a question, now is a great time to call. And the reason is that it's the top of the hour. And at the top of the hour, people, the lines are open and people can call and get their question in there. So if you'd like to call, the number is 877-548-3675. That's 877-548-3675. Tricia McMillan is our supervising producer. Tahira is here as well in the chair today. Omar's our tech guy, and I believe Karen or Simon is answering the phone, so that's who it is. Again, the phone number here, 877-548-3675. Time to get yourself a cup of coffee, open your Bible, because we're about to study the scriptures together. So what do we say about this article about not having to read the Bible? Well, novelist Jesse Ball wrote in GQ, here's the quote, "The Holy Bible is rated very highly by all the people who supposedly live by it, but who in actuality have not read it. Those who have read it know there are some good parts, but overall, it is certainly not the finest thing that man ever has produced. It is repetitive, self-contradictory, self-righteous, foolish, and at times ill-intentioned." I've never heard of this author, Jesse Ball, before reading his assessment of the Bible, nor have I ever read any of his novels. He may very well be a great writer, I wouldn't know, but he certainly fails as a literary critic. My simple response to him would be that people often criticize what they don't understand, and he clearly doesn't understand the scriptures. Here's why I believe we do need to read the Bible. To begin, the Bible is a great literary masterpiece. Too often we think of the Bible as a mixture of commandments, genealogies, obscure poems, and strange stories of talking donkeys and talking snakes, along with other incomprehensible material. But the Bible is actually a library of 66 consistent books that each have a clearly designed literary structure. When we read these books and see the author's strategies, will be awed by the grandeur and beauty of the Bible. But that would require people sitting down and actually reading the Bible on its own terms without imposing our own worldview on it. Instead, we have to let the scriptures guide us when we read them rather than squeezing the Bible into our own literary perspectives. Additionally, we need to read the Bible because it tells the truth. Jesus said to God the Father, "Your word is truth," John 17:17. A Muslim critic of the Bible once called and asked me how I could believe the Bible since it presents godly people in such a negative light. For example, Abraham lied about his wife and called her his sister, which is a half-truth. Moses was seen to have an explosive temper by killing the Egyptian taskmaster and then breaking the tablets of the Ten Commandments. David's adultery with Bathsheba and his murder of Uriah is in the Bible for all to see. I replied, "That's exactly why I believe the Bible. It's absolutely truthful. There's no cover-up, no religious propaganda. Instead, it shows the heroes of the faith for who they really were, with all their good and all their bad." Another reason to read the Bible is that it reveals who we really are. That's why James, in the book of the New Testament, compares the scriptures to a mirror in James 1:23, because it shows what we're really like. According to James, the problem isn't with the mirror, but rather with the person's memory. If we don't act on what we see in Scripture, we become like a person who looks at himself in the mirror, goes away, and immediately forgets what he saw, James 1:24 and 25. The best way to understand ourselves, to understand our selfishness, our pride, our bad habits, our greed, is by looking at the mirror of Scripture. It will show us our great need for God to transform our lives. Of course, one of the most important reasons to read the Bible is that it's the greatest love story of all time. It reveals the Creator's love for us and His desire to have a relationship with us. The most foundational verse of the Bible is John 3:16. For God loved the world in this way. He gave His one and only Son so that everyone who believes in Him will not perish, but have eternal life. The Apostle Paul put it this way, but God proves His own love for us in that while we were still sinners, Messiah died for us, Romans 5:8. This is the story of the Bible from start to finish. The Hebrew Scriptures point forward to the Messiah and the forgiveness He would provide. The New Covenant Scriptures reveal that the Messiah Jesus has come and that we must believe in Him. The whole Bible put together is the story of the Messiah Jesus who died for us and rose again. It's all about God's sacrificial love for us. Are there things in the Bible that are uncomfortable or hard to understand or challenging to my life? Absolutely. But as the psalmist said of the Scriptures, it's more desirable than gold, than an abundance of pure gold, and sweeter than honey, which comes from the honeycomb. Psalm 19:10. That's not only why we should read it, but why we should reread it and then read it again. Well, I hope that's encouraging you to keep reading the Scriptures, and I hope that as you read the Scriptures, if you have questions, you'll give me a call. The phone number here, 877-548-3675. Another way to reach us is by going to our website, openlineradio.org. You can click on the link that says Ask Michael a Question. You can post your question there, and then when you do that, Tricia McMillan, our supervising producer, will put that in the mailbag, and we'll talk about it at the bottom of the hour. Both hours, we have a discussion about the mailbag. Well, I do want to tell you about a resource that we have for you this month. It's because so many people, and I see the questions coming in, I see them on our mailbag as well, so many people have questions about prophecy, and Charlie Dyer is one of the world's foremost experts about prophecy. Bible prophecy. In fact, when we were students together in grad school, he was in the doctoral program, I was in the master's program. He actually mentored me in my first course, and that subject of that course was the kingdom and history and prophecy. It's a prophetic course. And that's why I've chosen for our current resource, What Does the Bible Say About the Future? 30 Questions About Prophecy, Israel, and the End Times. 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All you have to do is call 888-644-7122 or go to openlineradio.org. And we thank you so much. Well, let's go to the phones here. And we're going to talk to Barbara in Illinois, listening on WMBI. Welcome to Open Line, Barbara. How can I help you?
1: Oh, thank you. Thank you a lot. It's great to talk to you.
0: Thank you. It's great to talk with you, too.
1: Thank you. I had heard on Janet Parshall, and I didn't hear the whole thing, but the man that was speaking to her said that 1 John 1:9 was not that you cannot use that to ask God to forgive your sin. And I was really upset by that. Because I thought that's what that meant.
0: What did he say the verse meant?
1: I didn't hear. I didn't hear the whole thing. But he said it wasn't right.
0: Well, and you don't know who it was. You know, I'm reluctant to correct or disagree with someone if I don't know exactly what they said. And so I want to be careful here. So let me just explain to you, instead of engaging with what he said, I'll tell you what I think this verse means, okay? Is that better? I'll tell you what I think it means. In John chapter 5, it identifies to whom the book was written. What he says is that he writes these things, verse 13, John, 1 John 5:13, I have written these things to you who believe. So who is he writing to? He's writing to believers. This is, right. I'll read it to you again. I have written these things to you who believe in the name of the Son of God so that you may know that you have eternal life. So I understand that the Apostle John is writing to followers of Jesus, those who have put their trust in Jesus. They believe that he died for them, that he rose again, and they're trusting him and him alone for forgiveness of sins. So what is it talking about here in 1 John 1? It says in verse 8, if we say we have no sin, we're deceiving ourselves and the truth is not in us. If you look at verse 10, it says, if we say we don't have any sin, we make him a liar and his word is not in us. Basically, what this is saying is if we deny that we have a sin nature or if we deny that we commit sins, we're trying to make God a liar. Even though we have become followers of Jesus and we have been forgiven, we still sin. I bet you recognize that experientially, Barbara. Do you still sin?
1: All time.
0: Yeah, well, me too.
1: Hopefully,
0: as we grow in the Lord less and less, but we still sin, right? And so right in the middle of those two verses that affirm that, it says, if we confess our sins. Now, that's not talking about eternal forgiveness. We have that already when we put our trust in Jesus. What is this talking about? It's talking about fellowship forgiveness, that when we sin, and we do, it breaks our fellowship with God. And therefore, when we recognize that, we confess that sin. And the word confess in Greek is homologeo. It means to say the same thing. It means to agree. So basically what it's saying is that we agree with God that these are sins, and he is faithful and righteous to forgive us our sins. What he does is he restores fellowship with us. We're cleansed of those sins. So it's not talking about eternal forgiveness, because these are believers already that he's writing to. It's writing to all of us who already know Jesus. Our sins are forgiven, past, present, future. But when we sin, it breaks fellowship with him. And then what we do is we agree with God that those things were sins, and he restores fellowship. He cleanses us. That's how I think this, what the, I think this verse means. Okay, Barbara?
1: That's what I thought, too, and I totally agree.
0: Great. Well, I'm sorry anyone confused you, and hopefully we can keep trusting the Lord to cleanse us when we fail him, and we do all the time. But he is gracious and forgiveness, and he forgives us. Thanks for your call. We're going to go to a break right now. 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The phone number here, 877-548-3675. I'm Michael Rydelnik, and I'm happy to talk with you about your questions about the Bible or God or the spiritual life, just as we talked about the Bible and the spiritual life just a moment ago. Stay with us. We'll be right back. 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
0: Welcome back to Open Line. So glad to be with you today talking about your questions about the Bible, God, and the spiritual life. There's a couple of things I need to mention to you. First of all, we've got an Alaska cruise coming up to celebrate 100 years of Moody Radio. We just celebrated our 100th anniversary exactly on July 28th, but this whole year we're going to be celebrating until next July 28th. And next June, 5th through the 12th, Carl Clausen and I will be teaching on a cruise to Alaska, seeing the glories of God's creation. Micah Tyler will be there to lead worship. We're going to have a great time when we go to this cruise on Alaska. I hope you'll check it out. There's a banner across the top of our Open Line webpage, openlineradio.org. You can go there and look at that. Another event that's coming up, and it's important. I've been seeing such unbelievable hatred of Jewish people online. And it's mostly coming, what I'm seeing, from people who profess to be followers of Jesus. It's so contrary to what the Word of God teaches. We are holding a summit opposing the new Christian anti-Semitism at Moody Bible Institute. We have a terrific day planned to rally God's people to understand what God's Word says about this. Dr. Everett Piper, former president, now president emeritus, of Oklahoma Wesleyan University, Mark Yarbrough, president of Dallas Theological Seminary, William Washington from Moody Bible Institute, Michael Rydelnik, me, will be speaking, and also Aaron Schuss, that great Christian artist, will be leading worship between sessions. And so I hope you'll join us November 7th. Go to moodyconferences.com/summit. Those are a couple of things that you should be aware of. And also, since we're talking about Jewish things, Chosen People Ministries has this book called Israel, the Jewish People, and Jesus. It's a wonderful book that deals with replacement theology. It deals with how we should evangelize Jewish people today. How should we think about these kinds of things? And they're offering it free. You can go to our website, openlineradio.org. Click on the link that says a free gift from Chosen People Ministries, and you can get your free copy of Israel, the Jewish People, and Jesus. Well, we're going to go back to the phones right now and speak with John in Chicago, listening on Moody Radio, WMBI. 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
7: Good morning. Thanks for taking my call. It's about 1 Peter, 3rd chapter, verses 18 and 19. My question is, who are those spirits in prison? I believe in the context, especially with verse 20, that it was those who suffered who were disobedient in Noah's day, and that the Spirit of Christ was preaching through Noah. Mm-hmm. So if you could shed some more light on that. Mainly, who are those spirits in prison? Okay. Some think those were the Nephilim, some think those were...
0: Well, okay, John. I'm happy to answer that. Some people think that Jesus goes to preach to people after they have died. that at the crucifixion he descended to hell and preached to people. Some think he was proclaiming victory. Some people think he was offering them a second chance. I don't believe either of those two things. I think you're right. It says in verse 18 that Christ suffered once for all, suffered for sins once for all, the righteous for the unrighteous, that he might bring you to God. After being put to death in the flesh, he was made alive by the Spirit, by whom, by the Holy Spirit, he also went. So he preached to them through the Holy Spirit and made a proclamation to the spirits. And I would add the word, though it's not there, it's implied, now in prison. So what it's saying is he preached by the Holy Spirit through Noah to people in Noah's day, because it says who in the past were disobedient when God patiently waited in the days of Noah. So these are the people watching Noah build the ark. And Noah's preaching to them. Who's really preaching to them? Messiah is preaching to them through the Holy, by the Holy Spirit through Noah. And he's telling them, you better repent. It's going to rain, you know? And they're ignoring him. And then they died, and their immaterial parts were placed in prison awaiting final judgment. So what it's saying is he preached to them by the Spirit through Noah and made a proclamation to those spirits who are now in prison awaiting final judgment. That's what I think that verse is saying. Okay, John?
7: Okay, yeah. Because I have a problem with the teaching of in hell part, that Christ didn't descend into hell.
0: No, he didn't. I agree with you. Okay. What did he say when he died? He said, Father, into your hands I commit my spirit. Just before he died, what did he say to the thief on the cross? Today you'll be together with me in paradise. So he went to be with his Father immediately, and then he was raised from the dead on Sunday. Thanks for your call, John. Really appreciate it. We're going to speak with William in Ohio, listening on 103.3. Welcome to Open Line, William. How can I help you? By the way, where are you in Ohio, William, before I can help you?
8: Newton Falls, sir.
0: Is that near a big city?
8: Well, it's right in between Cleveland and Youngstown.
0: Ah, I see. Okay. Well, you know, I'll be in Cleveland this fall, and that's part of our Open Line Live tour. If anyone's interested, I'm going to be in Cleveland. I'm going to be in the Tampa St. Pete area as well. I'm going to do an Open Line Live as well in Grand Rapids, where I live. All coming up in the next few months. And if you're interested in joining me for an Open Line Live, just go to our website, openlineradio.org, and click on the Open Line Live link, and you can see where I'll be and maybe join me for an Open Line Live where you'll ask the questions as part of the live audience. I hope so. Okay, William, go ahead with your question.
8: Would love to. Love your show and trust your knowledge of the word. Where in the Bible, when Christ says, depart from me, for I never knew you, who is he talking to? That scares me, that verse.
0: Okay. Well, I think it's a good question to ask. Who is he talking to? Let me ask you, William, do you think you're a false prophet?
8: I believe Jesus Christ died on the cross.
0: No. Answer my question. Do you believe you are a false prophet?
8: No.
0: Okay, then he's not talking to you, because look at the text, okay? It says here in Matthew 7, and that's where he says this.
8: Yes.
0: He says, beware of false prophets. This is 7:15. Who come to you in sheep's clothing, but inwardly are ravaging wolves. If you see someone described that way, outwardly, they look like what? Like sheep. But inwardly, they're wolves. What is it saying about their spiritual condition? These are lost people. Sadly, they are lost. And how will you recognize them? By their fruit, these false prophets. And then one day it says in verse 21, not everyone who says to me, Lord, Lord, will enter the kingdom of heaven, but only the one who does the will of my Father in heaven. Obviously, not those false prophets. On that day, many of these false prophets, context, will say to me, Lord, Lord, didn't we prophesy in your name, Didn't we drive out demons in your name and do many miracles in your name? Now, whether they did that or not, I don't know. They may be lying at this point, but they are saying that. And then I will announce to them, I never knew you. He's talking about these people who were clearly, identifiably, not true followers of Jesus, because we could recognize them by their works. And he says, I never knew you. It's not like they lost their salvation. They never had it. And then he says, depart from me, you lawbreakers. Okay, William, let's go back to what you were saying about yourself. Where do you stand with Jesus?
8: I believe Jesus Christ died on the cross, and I believe after 3 days, the Lord resurrected his body, and where he went to sit beside the Lord.
0: Mm-hmm. And let me ask you this. Do you believe that you need to be good so you can experience his forgiveness?
8: No, no. I believe you have to believe. That's all. I believe in the death, burial, and resurrection. I believe that that's what you need to be saved.
0: You know what? I think you're absolutely right. And so
8: God bless you.
0: You don't have to worry about being a false prophet, okay, and being told to depart. That's very important for you to know. Yeah, I'm glad you got through, too. And I want everyone listening out there, a lot of people listen and call about this question about depart from me, I never knew you. And they wonder if they really knew the Lord. They don't read it in context. And so if you're sitting around worrying, but you know that you've trusted Jesus with your mind, heart, and will, you've put your trust in him, and you've experienced his forgiveness, you never have to worry about these verses that people bring up to try and scare us. No, we need to trust in the Lord about these things. And you may be listening and say, you know, I don't know that I've trusted in Jesus. I don't know that I've ever gotten to the place where I can be assured that when I face the Lord, that I know the facts of it. I know that I think it's true, but I don't know that I've ever put my trust in Jesus. All you have to do is say, I'm not trusting anything else, Lord. I'm trusting that Jesus died for me and rose again. He died as punishment for my sin. He was raised for my declaration of righteousness, that you'll declare me righteous and give me life just as he is alive. And based on that, I am putting my trust in you. I want to invite you, if you've never made that decision, do it right now. And then you could write to us at openlineradio.org, or you can also call us up. And we'll send you materials that will help you in your walk with the Lord. We'll be back with the mailbag in just a moment, so don't go away. This is Open Line with Michael Raglione.
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11: This is Max Licato. In his fine book, The Dance of Hope, Bill Fry remembers the day he tried to pull a stump out of the Georgia dirt. One of his chores as a 12-year-old was to search for stumps of pine trees that had been cut down and chop them into kindling. But there was one root system he just couldn't pull out of the ground. He was still struggling when his father came over to watch. "I think I see your problem," the dad said. "What's that?" the son asked. "You're not using all your strength." Bill exploded and told him how hard he'd been working. "No," the dad said, "you're not using all your strength." When Bill cooled down, he asked what his father meant. And the dad said, "You haven't asked me to help you." You don't have to do it alone, friend. Present the challenge to your father and ask for help. Will he solve the issue? Yes, he will. This is Max Licato.
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4: There's always someone in the left lane going exactly 1 mile under the speed limit. Not illegal, just deeply sanctifying. Life has a way of slowing you down, too. A delay you didn't ask for. A door that hasn't opened. A season that keeps taking longer than planned. But waiting is not wasted when God is with you in it. So don't mistake slow for stuck. God is still leading. 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
10: This is Carter Conlon. Did you know that God does not wait until you're full? He comes to you when you're empty. He doesn't wait till you're strong. He comes when you're weak. He does not look for those who think they're something. He comes to those of us who know that we're nothing without him. Because he is the one who takes nothing and makes something out of it for his glory. The enemy of your soul wants you to believe that you must fix yourself before God can use you. But that is very far from the truth. The very place in which you feel disqualified is the place where God wants to reveal his power. Stop disqualifying yourself today and start yielding your life to him just as it is. Bring your weaknesses, your emptiness, your uncertainty, and let him turn all of that into a testimony of his power and his power alone. Talk to him about this today. He wants to answer you. It's time for you and I to begin to pray.
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6: Hey, Michael.
0: I'm so glad you're here. And Eva, I know that people need to know this, that even though you tell me which questions, but we get a big bag of questions.
6: I have very little to do with it, actually, except read. And yeah. I'm good at reading. So
0: yeah, but you kind of look through the list and pick which ones you want
6: really,
0: to talk about.
6: It's really Tricia. Yeah, she's
0: but Tricia
6: hero
0: puts
6: here.
0: It together. Yeah, and I'm glad that she does that.
6: In fact, my favorite is when all three of us are together doing questions.
0: Yeah, that's fun,
6: too. My favorite time.
0: Yeah. So, well, let's see what we can do with this.
6: Okay, let's start out. Dan in South Dakota asks, what is the application today of the details of the garments worn by the priest and the various offerings and the design of the tabernacle and temple that's in the first five books of the Bible?
0: Well, you know what? When people call up with a question like that, I say you have to ask one question and call back with another one. So I want to say, Dan in South Dakota, you have bypassed the rule by asking not just three questions.
6: He crammed giant questions
0: all together. But they're giant questions. And so, so I'll do my best to answer them very, very quickly.
6: All right, go.
0: Okay. First of all, the question about what's the application about the garments worn by priests. I think there's a really interesting ramification of that found in Zechariah 3. And it's a messianic prophecy. But in Zechariah 3, there's Joshua, the high priest, and he's dressed in filthy garments. And to be honest, it's talking about human waste smeared all over his garments.
6: It's the worst.
0: It's the worst. And it's a vision. It's not something that's really happening. It's a vision. And what the Lord does is, and Satan is there accusing him, and Satan gives him white clean, God gives him white clean garments in the face of Satan's accusations. And then it says that he is a symbol or a pattern. What is he, a pattern? It says Joshua and his friends are a pattern for what the Lord will do for Israel one day when they put their trust in the Messiah, because it's talking about the day when the branch comes, and a fount will be opened for cleansing for all of Israel. That's something that Romans 11 talks about, that one day Israel will believe and all Israel will be saved, all Israel who believe that at that time. And so we get a good picture here that the priest's clothing is a picture of, can be a picture of cleansing. And then there's a verse in Ephesians chapter 4, which I think is a good application for us as believer priests. It says in Ephesians chapter 4, verses 22 through 24, it says, here's the verse, you took off your former way of life. The word took off is sort of like taking off your clothes. And here he's saying, you took off your former way of life, the old self that is corrupted by deceitful desires. You're being renewed in the spirit of your minds, but you put on the new self, the one created according to God's likeness in righteousness and the purity of the truth. So what this is saying is the application for us as believer priests is we take off that old life when we came to faith. We took off the filthy garments, and instead we're putting on believer priest garments of living a holy life. That's what that's talking about there, in my opinion. That would be a good application of the priestly garments that are used when he's purified and ready to step into service as the priest. So that's the first one.
15: Should we go to the next question and come back to Dan's another time, or do you want to do all of Dan's?
0: No, we'll do all of Dan's. I can do these a little bit faster. The second question he has, what is the detail of the various offerings? I think that there's a lot more to the details of the various offerings, but I'm just going to mention one. The sin offering looked forward to the coming of the Messiah and the complete forgiveness that we have in him when we trust in him. And so, therefore, the offerings, I think the great application is 2 Corinthians 5:21. God made him, the Lord Jesus, who knew no sin, to become sin on our behalf. Not sin. He didn't become sinful, but he became a sin offering on our behalf, that we might become the righteousness of God in him. And I think that's kind of a crucial aspect of it. And now what I've done is I've had Tricia post a chart that I've made about all the different offerings from the book of Leviticus, chapters 4 and 5, and what they mean, what the details are, what they mean, and how they can be applied by us. And that chart is available if you go to openlineradio.org. And the third question he had is, what does the temple represent? The temple represents God's desire to restore fellowship because of sin. And he uses terminology and ideas that evoke what was happening in the creation of the Garden of Eden. He deliberately uses the same Hebrew terms to relate back to that, that basically the tabernacle was going to restore fellowship to, it's sort of like back to paradise. And if you want to see those details, again, go to openlineradio.org. I posted a chart with the parallels between the Garden of Eden and also the tabernacle.
15: Oh, that's great. I think seeing all this stuff in a chart form makes it easier, because there's a lot of information there.
0: Yeah. So, now, you didn't think I could possibly answer all those three.
15: Yeah, you did great.
0: I did shorten form of it. But do go and look at the charts. I think they'll help you out quite a bit.
15: All right. So since we're walking around in the temple zone, we've got a question here from Nicholas in Georgia, who listens on GNN Radio.
0: That's the Good News Network. That's
15: the Good News Retina. Yeah, it's great. Leviticus 27:9-10 says that a poor person who cannot pay the temple assessment can bring an animal if the priest sets it as the value. Can I read the verse? Let me read the verse. If the vow involves one of the animals that may be brought as an offering to the Lord, any of these he gives to the Lord will be holy. He may not replace it or make a substitution for it, either good or bad. But if he does substitute one animal for another, both the animal and the substitute will be holy. He says, how exactly does this work?
0: I always think it's funny when people say, how exactly does this work?
15: Right.
0: Yeah, well, you know, when I was back in the days of Leviticus, I'll tell you how it worked for us back then. No, here's how I think it worked. I think it's a chapter about vows. It's not just any old offering. These are offerings that are coincide with vows. At the beginning of the chapter, it talks about vows about people. My first instinct was, well, what kind of vows about people? And then I thought of Hannah telling God, if you give me a child, I'll give him to you. She made a vow to give a person to the Lord. And then when he was a little boy, she brought him to the tabernacle, and that's where Samuel served. And what it comes to here is that people that could give an animal, there's different vows that they can have. And for example, Hannah could have said, I want to replace my vow with a monetary gift, and the priest then would assess how much the vow would be, how much it would cost to assess, to pay that vow. That's what it's talking about there in Leviticus 27. But an animal that was destined, a sacrificial animal, could not be replaced. It had to be there. And then also, if an animal that was not an unclean, it's called, but it means an animal not for sacrifice.
15: It doesn't mean like pig.
0: No, it means a donkey. You offer a donkey to the Lord, and then you say, no, I don't want to give that donkey. You can get it back, but the priest will determine what kind of assessment, like a 20% assessment, extra money to pay for it to come back.
15: That's right. But when I was thinking about this, I think for us today, the biggest issue is that we're not supposed to vow stuff.
0: Exactly.
15: You know, and Jesus talks about don't vow. Let your yes be yes and your no be no. That's in Matthew 5. And then in James chapter 3, he says, don't vow.
0: Yeah.
15: Just make it yes or no. You don't have to vow.
0: Of course.
15: Either to one another or to God about
0: it. Yeah. Now, of course, there are some people who take that too far. They say that if we are called to court, we're a witness.
15: Yeah.
0: We shouldn't take an oath and swear to tell the truth. This is talking about in our normal interactions with people, we don't have, or interactions with God, we don't have to make a vow. But in a public proceeding like a court, we may have to do that. Or let's say, what's the name of this person who wrote this question?
15: Nicholas.
0: Nicholas, if you ever become president, you can take the oath of office.

0: people who give monthly so that we can be on the air weekly. They're part of the team too. And many of you have given a gift sometimes, and you'd like, you're a listener, you're part of the team. But if you'd like to become a Kitchen Table partner, that's very easy. 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
0: Yeah. 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So I'm really grateful for every listener we have. And when we come back, we'll talk to some of those listeners who are calling. Stay with us. This is Open Line with Michael and Eva Rydelnik.
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0: Welcome back to Open Line. So glad to be with you, talking with you about your questions about the Bible, God, and the spiritual life. My name is Michael Rydelnik, and it's always fun to talk with you about the questions that you're getting as you read the Scriptures. And we're going to talk to Randall in Austin, Texas, listening on KHCB. Keep him close by. Welcome to Open Line, Randall. How can I help you?
4: Hey there. Thanks for taking my question. I was just calling to ask if you thought that the Eucharist or communion was the blood and body of Christ, and or if it's just symbolic, and if you think it's necessary for someone's salvation to essentially take it.
0: Well, let me ask you this. What do you think? So I know what I'm walking into here.
4: Yeah, I think it's symbolic. I don't think it's like the actual, but I'm around a lot of
0: people who might think it, yeah, okay.
4: Think otherwise, you know, and so I just, and they often cite the church fathers, and yeah. I have not read the church fathers.
0: Yeah,
4: so
0: well,
4: I'm not familiar.
0: I think it's better to cite the Scriptures, in my opinion, because church fathers are, you know, they may have opinions, but their opinions are comparable to my opinions. You know, they're just somebody.
4: Sure.
0: And so let me just start with, it was at a Passover meal with the disciples that the Lord Jesus said, "This is my body

0: which is given for you, right? Yeah. It was at a Passover meal that the Lord said, this is the new covenant in my blood, right? Which is poured out for you.
1: Yes.
0: Now, at a Passover meal, even in the first century, there were all sorts of symbolic elements present. So, for example, you hold up salt water and you say, these are our tears, which we wept with when we were slaves in Egypt. Then you hold up bitter herb. Today we use horseradish, but I don't know what they used back then, bitter herb. And they say, this is our bitterness with which we experienced when we were slaves in Egypt. There's another element that's called charoset. And charoset is a mixture today of apples, nuts, honey, wine. It's all mixed up together, and it looks like mud, and it represents the mortar with which we built bricks when we were slaves in Egypt. All these things are held up. There are other items as well, the matzah, which is the bread of affliction. All these elements are there, and they're held up, and they say, this is our bitterness. This is our tears. These are our tears, right?
1: Okay.
0: At the Last Supper, when the Lord Jesus held up the matzah and said, this is my body, no one at that table would have thought for a second he meant that it somehow mystically becomes his body. They would have understood absolutely that he was saying, this is a symbol of my body, just as every other thing there was a symbol. They would have understood when he said, this is the new covenant in my blood, that they would have said, oh, this is a symbol of the new covenant established through the blood of the Messiah, which is poured out. They would have never thought it was that kind of transference into something mystically his body and blood. And I think right there, for me, that's the easiest explanation to understand that because it was at a Seder, it is understood that these were symbols.
1: Yeah, it makes a lot of sense. I appreciate you explaining that.
0: Yeah, great. Thanks for your call. I really appreciate it. We're going to talk with Judy in Middletown, Indiana, listening on WGNR. Welcome to Open Line, Judy. How can I help you?
2: Morning.
0: Morning.
2: I have read several different times in the New Testament where Paul was coming behind some of the apostles. He would ask them if they had received the Holy Spirit, and they said no. Then he laid his hands on them, and they were filled with the Holy Spirit. I always have believed that when you accepted Jesus and became a believer, you were infilled with the Holy Spirit. So why the discrepancy there?
0: Mm-hmm. Well, you know, Romans 8:9 says that if we don't have the Spirit of Christ, we don't belong to him. Right there, Romans 8:9. So it says if we belong to Jesus, we have his Spirit. 1 Corinthians 12:13, it says we've been all baptized by one Spirit into one body, that if we're in the body of the Messiah, the congregation of believers universal, all believers, if we're in it, then we are baptized by the Holy Spirit. All of us are indwelt. All of us are fully immersed into the body of the Messiah. Okay? So you're right about that. So what do I do with some of these verses in the book of Acts? If you look at the book of Acts, obviously the disciples were believers, yet they received the Holy Spirit sometime after becoming believers. But that's because the Holy Spirit's working in a new way at Pentecost. Then in Acts 8, the Samaritans have to have the apostles lay hands on them before they receive the Holy Spirit. Well, there was a danger. You know, the Samaritans were a break-off group. They said that they were the true Jews, remember? And they said that they had the true Judaism, but they were not really that. And there was a danger that the Samaritan believers would somehow not accept the authority of the apostles, not be accepted there. So the apostles lay hands on them, and that brings them in there. Same thing happens in Acts 19 when you've got the people who became believers, first they were followers of John the Baptist, and then Paul shares the gospel with them, but he lays hands on them so they don't treat themselves as they're some sort of separatistic group that says that we were the first believers. So what those laying on of hands brought them under the authority of the apostles. But there are other cases, like with Cornelius, where he believes and instantly receives the Holy Spirit. Paul believes, and the scales, when Ananias comes to him, Paul believes, and the scales fall from his eyes, and he instantly receives the Holy Spirit. And so what you have is a mixed bag in the book of Acts. It's a transitional book. It doesn't tell us what we should experience. It tells us what we do experience. What did happen, what they did experience. And I think it's because it's a transitional book. It shows the transition from the way the Holy Spirit worked in the Old Testament to the way the Holy Spirit will work in the New Testament. We should follow what the epistles teach, just as you and I were talking about earlier, and observe what happened in the book of Acts. But instead, what we do, sometimes we want to live out the book of Acts instead of live out the epistles. It should be the opposite. Well, that's the first hour, folks. The Bible study across America will continue in the second hour, so stay with us. Check out the Open Line website, openlineradio.org, during the break. 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
4: My early childhood wasn't bad. My family got along and my parents raised me with good values. But my mom suffered a mental breakdown shortly after giving birth to my youngest brother, and this began an endless cycle of hospitalization and instability. At first, I didn't mind taking on some extra responsibilities around the house. I cared for my siblings, did most of the housework, and went to school. After a while, though, I resented my parents for putting such a burden on me. I thought they didn't love me and were only using me to do their work for them. Like many teens who feel unloved, I rebelled. I dated guys who drank and did drugs, and I started drinking and smoking pot right along with them. At home, I argued heavily with my parents and left home to escape from them. I couldn't escape from my lifestyle, though. Then my younger brother was hospitalized for a drug overdose. In desperation, I prayed for God to heal him. The Lord heard my prayer and continued working in my life to free me from my destructive lifestyle. Bible teachings kept coming up in my conversations and thoughts, and I knew he was trying to reach me. In March of 1978, I prayed for salvation and instantly felt relief and joy. If the Son, therefore, shall make you free, ye shall be free indeed.
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5: Every day, we face all kinds of temptations. Sometimes it's easy to say no, but what about those times when temptation becomes overwhelming? Billy Graham put it simply.
6: Are you going to yield to God? Or are you going to yield to the devil in your life? The devil has a lot of promises. He comes along and he'll promise you the world. He'll promise you everything in the world if you'll only follow him and bow down to him. But the Bible says, greater is he that is in you than he that is in the world. You have a power within you when you come to Christ that is greater than the devil and all the world around. And that power is the Holy Spirit. And the power of the Holy Spirit is greater than any power in all the world. Yes, you can say no.
5: We have some resources that can help you grow closer to God at findpeacewithgod.net. Click where it says, Grow in Your Christian Faith. We're the Billy Graham Evangelistic Association.
7: Shalom, I'm Mitch Glazer, president of Chosen People Ministries. There are some pretty wacky names for athletic teams out there, the Biscuits, the Pretzels, the Banana Slugs. But have you ever noticed no one has taken the moniker, the Sheep? That's because sheep are not typically considered courageous or victorious. Sheep is the name the Lord gives us, though. Psalm 100 tells us, Know that the Lord, He is God. We are His people and the sheep of His pasture. Being called a sheep is not exactly flattering, but it's definitely on point. And in Psalm 23, we're given a greater glimpse into the unique relationship between the saving shepherd and his straying human sheep.
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0: Hello, friends. It's time for the second hour of Open Line. We're so glad to be with you. This is Michael Rydelnik. I'm Professor Emeritus of Jewish Studies and Bible at Moody Bible Institute. I'm here to talk about your questions about the Bible, God, and the spiritual life. We're live today. You can call right now with your question. The phone number is 877-548-3675. That's 877-548-3675. If you have a question about the Bible, or a question about something that the Bible teaches about God, or if you have a question about the spiritual life, how you can apply God's word in your daily walk with the Lord, now's the time to call, 877-548-3675, or you can go to our website, openlineradio.org, click on the link that says Ask Michael a Question, and that question will then be put into the mailbag for a future date. But that's a way to have your questions answered. Also, people are wondering about things that I've already mentioned in the previous hour, but I do want to remind you about them. We've got a number of events coming up, and they're actually calling about them. So I'll tell you this. First, we've got a cruise coming up to celebrate 100 years of Moody Radio. And the way, what that cruise will do is we'll be going to see the great creation of God. It's going to be beautiful. And then we'll also have Teaching from the Word by Carl Clausen, Moody Radio's morning host, and by me, and also we'll have Micah Tyler leading in worship. It's June 5th through 12th, 2027. If you're interested in joining us, go to our website and click on the banner. There's also a phone number there for Inspiration Tours that's coordinating it, and you can talk with them about your questions. We've also got a summit coming up in November, November 7th at Moody Bible Institute. It is imperative for people to gather around. We've seen an explosion of hatred of the Jewish people around the globe in the United States, and not just, a lot of times believers want to say, oh, that's just on the progressive left that hates the Jewish people. Not so. There's been a large movement of people who even profess to love the Lord Jesus, who is Jewish himself, and they profess to love and worship him, and they are turning and being hateful of Jewish people. And so we are calling a summit at Moody Bible Institute. Aaron Schust will be leading worship. I'll be speaking. William Washington will be speaking. Mark Yarbrough of Dallas Seminary, Everett Piper of Oklahoma Wesleyan University will be speaking. It's going to be a very important meeting, November 7th. We also have some Open Line Live events coming up in places like Florida, in places like Cleveland, Grand Rapids. Check that out by going to our website and clicking on the banner about Open Line Live, and you can see when you can join us for a live recording. Well, it's not going to be. It's going to be broadcast live out on the air, but the live audience will be asking the questions. I hope you'll join us for some of those. Those are some of the things I needed to let you know about again, but we're going to go right to the phones now and talk to Jan in Minnesota, listening on the Moody Radio app, which I'm so glad you have, Jan. That's great to hear that you have the app. Welcome to Open Line, Jan. How can I help you?
1: I am wondering if you know if children will be raptured with us, and does it matter if their parents are believers or not?
0: Boy, wouldn't I like to know the answer to that question. The Bible does not say anything about that. It says that believers will be raptured, but it doesn't address the question of children. I trust the God of creation. You know what Abraham said, will not the judge of all the earth do right? And I think he will. So, and sometimes people get a little frustrated with me because there's a verse in 1 Corinthians that says, do not go beyond that which is written. And I don't like to speculate where the Bible doesn't tell me. And that's what it means about going beyond that which is written. And so I just, what is written is I can trust God to do the right thing. Don't you think?
1: Okay.
0: And that's what I'd say.
1: Absolutely.
0: And then the other verse that I like to point out, every time, you know, I wrote this book once called 50 Most Important Bible Questions. And the key verse for the book I wrote in the introduction is Deuteronomy 29:29. and it guides how I answer. It says, the hidden things belong to the Lord our God, but the revealed things belong to us and our children forever, so that we may follow all the words of this law or this instruction. Here's the point. That which is revealed, we can discuss. We can analyze, we can try and come up with an opinion. But since the Bible doesn't speak for a second about whether children are raptured or not, I'm just going to have to trust God. That's not been revealed. And I think God and the Lord Jesus, God the Father and God the Son and God the Holy Spirit, the one true God, has proven very faithful about doing the right thing. And so I can trust them. Don't you think? Trust Him.
1: Yes, very good.
0: Okay. Well, thanks for your call. I really appreciate it. And I appreciate your heart, your concern. By the way, do you listen to other radio programs for Moody Radio on the app?
1: Janet Parshall.
0: Uh-huh.
1: And, sorry, you put me on the spot. There's another one I listen to.
0: Do you listen to Chris Fabry or Quipped or anything like that?
1: Yeah, Chris Fabry.
0: Yeah.
1: Yes, I love Chris Fabry. Yep.
0: So here's the reason I was asking is a lot of people wonder, what is on the app? Everything is on the app. You can listen to every program. You can listen to past programs. It's just a wonderful app where you can get all of Moody Radio. It is remarkable. And in our house, we have bad reception. So when my wife listens to Open Line, she's listening on the app, even though there's a Moody Radio station in the area. So it's a great app, and I hope people will get it. Go ahead.
1: Yeah. I love the past programs because you're not always able to listen live, so it's great.
0: That's true. That's really true.
1: Yeah.
0: So anyway, I appreciate your call very much, Jan. Thanks for calling. And if you have another question, call again. I'd love to talk with you again about as you listen on the Moody Radio app. Okay, we're going to talk with Mike in Chicago, listening on WMBI. Welcome to Open Line, Mike. How can I help you?
2: Thank you very much. First of all, thank you. I looked up these the creation and the tabernacle and the laws of sacrifice, and I printed those charts out. They seem to be very, very nice. Thank you for them.
0: Sure.
2: So,
0: you know, I used to teach Pentateuch when I was a professor at Moody Bible Institute. That's where charts come from. You know.
2: Okay.
0: So. But anyway, Mike, thanks for calling. How can I help you?
2: So I read on a church website recently. It's a pretty large church website, international. I read an article, and it made the statement that the opening words of the Ten Commandments in the original Hebrew do not begin with "you shall" or "you must." Rather, the commandments in Hebrew begin with something like "you would be well advised to," or "I would advise you to."
0: Okay, tell me who said this.
2: It's a large international church website.
0: But what church are we talking about? Is it a legitimate church?
2: Well, it's a church I've been a member of my whole life.
0: You don't want to tell me what the denomination is?
2: I'd rather not on the air. No.
0: Okay.
2: I can tell your call screener.
0: No, you don't have to. That's fine. I'll just say no. The Bible says, "You shall."
2: Yes. They're commandments, right? They're commandments.
0: They're commandments. Yes. They're absolutely commandments. And anyone that says you would be well advised to do something for the 10 words, they are fully, completely, absolutely mistaken. So
2: thank you very much. I really appreciate that answer.
0: Okay. Thanks for your call. I appreciate it.
2: Happy birthday to Moody Radio, too. So thank you.
0: Yeah. And by the way, I just want to make it clear. I've been on the radio for 14 years. I wasn't there at the beginning. I look like I was there 100 years ago. But no, I'm a newbie. I've only been on the radio with Open Line for 14 years. So anyway, thanks for your call, Mike. Let's talk with Beth in New Mexico. Wow. I love New Mexico. Beautiful state. Listening on 89.7. Welcome to Open Line, Beth. How can I help you?
3: Thank you very much. I'm wondering about verses 12 and 13 in Hebrews chapter 12. Therefore, strengthen the hands that are weak and the knees that are feeble, and make straight the path for your feet, so that the limb which is lame may not be put out of joint, but rather be healed. Now, the question, for the last almost 3 years now. I've had a problem with my muscles after being in way more Wi-Fi than I'm used to. And I thought it was simply a reaction to that. And I've been, like, going through everything in my mind, you know, what kind of discipline this could be, what should I get rid of in my life, which I, you know, I don't play video games anymore. I don't even do the Sudoku puzzles anymore.
0: Well, that, it's okay to do Sudoku, just so you know. I would do them if I could understand how to do it, but I don't know how. But, okay, let me just stop you right here, Beth.
3: Okay.
0: I just want you to know, I'm sorry, I don't know what is going on in your life that but that you've got obviously something physically wrong with you. Is that, am I right in understanding that?
3: I do.
0: Yeah. And you're asking, you're asking, is there a discipline happening in my life that's causing me to have this physical ailment? And if I will respond, if I get rid of the right thing, then I will be able to walk with strength again. Is that what you're asking me?
3: Yeah.
0: Okay. I just want you, I appreciate those verses that you read, but they are not talking about physical healing. In the context, this is talking about discipline. And there's two aspects of discipline. When there's something going wrong in our lives, when we're disobeying, God will discipline us like we would our children so that we will be corrected and walk in the appropriate way, live appropriately. But then also with our kids, there are other disciplines that we use. I know I would work with my kids on certain kinds of, this is what we always do. You always make your bed. You always clean your room. Those are disciplines, not because they're doing anything wrong, but that's just to teach them to live life well. God does the same thing with us. It's not that there's a problem necessarily, but he'll bring a difficulty into our life, a discipline, so that we can learn to walk more closely with him. But it's not because he's correcting us for doing something wrong, but rather he's helping us to walk stronger. That's pretty clear in the context.
3: Okay.
0: Now, what you read is, therefore, strengthen your tired hands and weakened knees and make straight paths for your feet so that what is lame may not be dislocated but healed instead. He is using figurative language of disabled walking, weakened knees, tired hands, those kinds of things, meaning that God is going to use those, he's using that as a figure for spiritually weak hands, spiritually weak knees, spiritually dislocated body parts, spiritually, and he brings discipline into our lives so that we can spiritually walk with him. It is not talking about physical ailments, it's talking about spiritual ailments that are strengthened and corrected through God's discipline in our lives. Okay, so I don't think this is talking about your illness. I think you need to see a doctor. I'm sure you have.
3: I have.
0: I think you need to say, how is this making me walk more closely spiritually with the Lord? And I think that's what you're doing. But that doesn't guarantee that you'll be able to walk with complete strength or your hands will be strengthened. It's saying that you can walk spiritually more strongly. That's what this is talking about. Okay?
3: Okay, thank you.
0: Okay. And listen, trust him. He knows what he's doing, and he's drawing you close to him. I've heard Johnny Erickson Tata talk about how had she not gotten that terrible accident that made her quadriplegic, she never would have walked as closely with the Lord as she is now. So that we can take encouragement that even when we face these difficulties, we can still receive his strength emotionally, spiritually, so that we walk closely with him. So, okay. Well, thanks for your call. We're going to go to break now. And when we come back, we'll take more of your questions. You're listening to Open Line. I'm Michael Ray Delnick. If you have a question about the Bible, God, or the spiritual life, give us a call. The phone number 877-548-3675. We'll be right back with more of your questions. Stay with us. Coming back right at you with more questions right here on Open Line.
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0: Welcome back to Open Line. So glad to be with you. I am so grateful that I got to meet a bunch of people when we went to the Chicagoland area Open Line Live. We've got other Open Line Live events coming up. I've mentioned that. And what I especially appreciated was meeting all those kitchen table partners. 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It's about 10 minutes. I hope you enjoy it. 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We so appreciate you being part of the team. We're going to talk to Jeff in Illinois, listening on WMBI. Got a lot of WMBI calls today. Grateful for that. How can I help you today, Jeff?
11: Well, thanks for your program. I appreciate it so much, and it's a great resource. The question I have doesn't have huge theological significance, but it's one of those little mysterious questions, and that is, on the Day of Atonement, when the high priest would pass through the veil and make the offering on the mercy seat of the ark, well, that tells me that the veil was actually one piece because it was torn when Christ died, from top to bottom. How did the high priest pass through the veil?
0: Probably by the side of it. It was like a curtain.
11: Yep.
0: And so he probably went around the side of it, is what I would say.
11: Okay.
0: Moved it over
11: that's
0: and went
11: kind
0: in.
11: That's what I thought.
0: Yeah.
11: It just makes sense, but it just was one of those, there's never a mention or instruction on anything about that, except that he would do that.
0: Yeah, it's sort of like if I told you to go past the curtain, I wouldn't tell you how. You'd be able to figure that one out for yourself.
11: I think I could figure it out.
0: Yeah. Okay, right. Jeff?
11: I'll let you go.
0: Yeah, thanks for your call. Appreciate it. We're going to talk with Lewis, listening also on WMBI. Welcome to Open Line, Lewis. How can I help you?
10: Hi. Yes, morning. How are you?
0: Good morning. I am well. Thank you. What can I do for you today?
10: Yes, I have a few questions, but I want to start with the Book of Revelation 1:14-15. I'm kind of having a hard time to understand that, because the description that when Jesus reveals to John in the island of Patmos, he gave one description, and it says his hair was white like wool. What does that mean?
0: Okay, it means it was white as snow.
10: Mm-hmm. And wool.
0: Okay, let me read it to you, and I'll tell you what I think it is. Okay.
10: Okay. Yes.
0: Okay. Revelation 1:14-15. It says his head and hair were white like wool, white as snow, and his eyes were like a fiery flame.
10: Mm-hmm.
0: His feet were like fine bronze as it is filtered in a furnace, and his voice like the sound of cascading waters. Think about going to Niagara Falls,
10: mm-hmm,
0: and think about that.
10: Mm-hmm.
0: That's the sound of the water rushing. So loud. I couldn't believe when I went to Niagara Falls once many years ago and heard the sound of the waters. That's what this sounds like, the sound of cascading waters. He had seven stars in his right hand. A sharp double-edged sword came from his mouth, and his face was shining like the sun at midnight. Well, when you read that whole description, you have to know that it is symbolic, not literal. Don't you agree, Lewis?
10: Well, If we we have to take this verse, this one in particular, like you said, symbolic.
0: Okay, I'm just asking. Doesn't it seem? I mean, I'm sure there isn't a sword coming out of the mouth of the Lord Jesus in his resurrected, glorious state. You know, it says that, and his face shining like the sun at midday. Who could ever look at him if that were the case? And so I have to ask, what is this symbolic of? And if you look at this, you'll see that there's an image of the Ancient of Days, God the Father, in Daniel 7. This sounds a lot like God the Father in Daniel 7, which makes for a Christological problem, because the Father is not the Son and the Son is not the Father. And so what do I do with it then? I think that the solution here is in John chapter 17, just before the crucifixion, in the high priestly prayer of the Lord Jesus before his crucifixion. And he says in John 17:5, now that he's going to die for the sins of humanity and be raised from the dead, he says, Father, glorify me in your presence with the glory that I had with you before the world existed. So God the Son always had that image of the glorious deity, the glorious God. Then he became one like a son of man. He looked like a complete human being in Daniel 7. And then, of course, he was incarnate fully as a human being, and he looked ordinary. You read Isaiah 53, and it talks about the Messiah being ordinary, like a weed in the wilderness, a root out of dry ground. And so ordinary looking. The answer here is, as he's going to be raised, he's going to be restored to that glorious image that he had for all eternity before the incarnation. And so that's what this is saying. He is saying, now glorify me with the glory with which I shared with you for all eternity past. And then we see this image of him in Revelation 1. He is the glorious figure that we see here in Revelation 1. Okay, Lewis?
10: So what you're saying is that when he was raised into heaven, he had one description. He described or he has one appearance, and when he came to earth, he has a different one. I thought they said, you know, Jesus is the same, you know, with the Father for forever.
0: I'm saying that this is a symbolic image of his glorious nature, and that when the Bible says that the Lord Jesus is the same yesterday, today, and forever, it's talking about his character and nature, not that he wouldn't look differently as the incarnate Son of Man as opposed to the eternal Son of God.
10: Closest physical appearance we have of Jesus Christ.
0: Lewis, this is the best I can do. Okay.
10: No, but I'm saying, what is the closest physical appearance we have?
0: Lewis, this is the best I can do. I don't know what the Lord Jesus looked like. I do know that he looked like an ordinary person. That's what I do know because of Isaiah 53, and he looked like an ordinary person when we read the Gospels. He didn't look like, he didn't, you know, like there's a lot of paintings that you'll see that will have a glow behind his head. The Lord Jesus looked ordinary. He didn't have a glow behind his head. There's a book Max Lucado wrote, can't remember, it was about the incarnation, and he talked about that when Jesus was a teenager, he probably had acne. He's very ordinary. He looked like a regular person. Thanks for your call, Lewis. I appreciate it. We're going to talk to Lorraine in Carmel, Indiana, listening on WGNR. Welcome to Open Line, Lorraine. How can I help you?
12: Good morning. Good morning. Can you hear me?
0: Yeah, just go ahead with your question. We're up against the clock.
12: Yes. My question in Job, God, sons of God came to present themselves before the Lord, Job 1:6. And Satan came along with them. Now, Satan is roaming the earth. He's been thrown out of heaven. And God,
0: Wait, Lorraine, you're asking, how can God talk to Satan?
12: Okay, yeah.
0: Okay. So it's because as one of the sons of God, he has access to the Father until he is cast out in the second half of Revelation 12 during the tribulation. But he can approach God and God will talk to him. And that's what we see in the book of Job. Because God is not influenced by his rebellious, sinful attitude. God looks at my rebellion and still talks with me. Anyway, thanks for your call, Lorraine. We'll be right back with the mailbag in just a moment, so stay with us.
13: 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Happy birthday, Cody, and thanks to Nelson Incorporated of Deerwood.
14: 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Hi, I'm Barry McGuire, author of Ignite Your Life, explaining how you can have wholehearted faith regardless of your circumstances. 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Yet instead of fear, I found myself in absolute awe of God's power. 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
18: Are you losing the battle with sin and starting to desire the world and the things of this world? If so, the cause of the problem is clear. You have lost connection with the love of God. Years ago, I heard these wise words, "The eye sees what the heart desires." Hey, without question, the lust for the things of this world is a heart problem. But when we're walking closely with God, when we're basking in His love and loving Him back, our heart desires fellowship with Him. We're blown away by His mercy and grace, and we're thoroughly convinced that His ways are right concerning everything, and we want to walk in those ways regardless of the hardships. Hey, if your heart has drifted from Jesus, Malachi 3:7 is for you. The Lord says this, "Return to me, and I will return to you." It's in Jesus alone where you and I find real hope.
17: And you can find that real hope when you visit fromhisheart.org.
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0: 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I'm so grateful for Far Eastern Broadcasting Company that they partner with Open Line to bring you the weekly FEBC mailbag. 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Joining me right now with the questions that you mailed in and Trish put in the mailbag is Eva Rydelnik. She's been dragging that mailbag all the way into the studio so that she can ask the questions that you've mailed in.
1: All right.
0: Hey, Eva.
1: Hey, are we ready to go?
0: Well, I don't know. There's a lot of questions.
1: There. We're going to start with Linda, who's listening on WBHN. WBNH, uh-huh, in Illinois. And she says, can you explain Matthew 24:13? Kind of a short verse. It says, he who endures to the end will be saved.
0: Well, got to put it in context. I think sometimes what happens is when we read a verse like Matthew 24, we just take the verse out of context. And a lot of people want to use that verse to say, listen, if you don't endure, if you quit your faith, you're going to lose your salvation.
1: Yep.
0: You're only saved if you endure to the end. And of course, one of the things I really, okay, let's go with this.
1: Okay. We're ready.
0: Okay. I don't understand people, Bible teachers, who want to frighten God's people about you may not be saved, you may lose your salvation. Where do we, when we both taught spiritual life at Moody, where do we start?
1: We start with the strength of the Savior, not with the weakness of the follower.
0: Yeah, the security of the security that we have from the Savior. We start with the security of the believer. You know, when I talk about perseverance, they're the Calvinist view of perseverance of the saints. I like to think about perseverance of the Savior, that his grip is a lot tighter than mine, and he won't let go of you or me. And so I just want to encourage people about that. But what is Matthew 24 talking about?
1: Yeah, got to know the whole story here that lays behind this.
0: Beginning with verse 3, it starts with the tribulation period. That's really what it's talking about, the signs. It says, tell us, when will these things happen? First question is when. And what is the sign of your coming in the end of the age? So the second question is, what is the sign? First, when will these happen? When? Second, what is the sign? And then the Lord Jesus begins to answer, and he begins to answer the second question first, and he starts giving the signs. And it's all about the signs that right before his return at the end of the tribulation. These all are taking place in the tribulation period. So when it says verse 13, but the one who endures to the end will be delivered, that's exactly how my version reads. It doesn't say saved, it says delivered. What it means is, and let's talk about that. Why don't you mention that, the word saved?
1: I think, a word doesn't always mean the same thing. It depends on its context.
0: Yes.
1: Right. I mean, just
0: so the word saved can mean saved from sin, from eternity,
1: which is how we generally think of it. But it can also mean like saved from drowning,
0: delivered.
1: Or we might say saved your money for a rainy day.
0: Yeah. Yeah.
1: So
0: here it means delivered. And it's saying that the tribulation saints who don't get martyred, if they will be delivered in the end.
1: Right.
0: If they don't die in advance, he who endures, who doesn't die, will be delivered.
1: Secret
0: in the
1: to a
0: end.
1: Long life. Don't die young.
0: Yeah, when the Lord, that's it. The Lord will deliver them at the end of the tribulation. It's not talking about eternal salvation. It's talking about the deliverance at the return of the Lord Jesus.
1: Good. And if that word was the one that was used, will be delivered, I think it would be more clear to everybody.
0: HCSB, that's what it translates it as.
1: There you go. Mm-hmm. There you go. Okay. Mary in Florida, who listens on WKES, and Terry in Idaho, listening on WKMBI, kind of have interlocking questions. Mary was interested in who are the 144,000 in Revelation, and Terry wants to know if the Jewish genealogies were destroyed when the temple were lost when the temple was destroyed in 70 AD. I think the connection is, how would we know the 144,000 if those records had been lost?
0: Yeah. So let's start with the 144,000 in Revelation 7. In Revelation 7, it talks about that there's 12,000 from every tribe of the Israelites.
1: That kind of narrows it down to Jewish people right there,
0: yes.
1: Right?
0: And 12,000 from Judah, 12,000 from Reuben. It's dealing with the different tribes. And there's a lot of different lists of the tribes when you look at the whole Bible. I think the tribes are listed 20 different ways in the Bible.
1: Mm.
0: And so, you know, people get nervous because this isn't listed the way it was listed someplace in the Old Testament. Well, they're always different, 20 different times listed different.
1: And wait, and in case anybody wonders, what does that mean? That means sometimes, like, the tribe of Dan might be left out in one county.
0: Now, Dan is left out of this one.
1: Right. Or
0: sometimes there's Ephraim and Manasseh, both.
1: And instead, sometimes there's just Joseph.
0: Yeah,
1: so there's that kind of combination.
0: Yeah.
1: Yeah.
0: So that's what it's talking about, the 12,000 tribes. 12,000 from 12 tribes, that's talking about that in the tribulation period, there'll be 144,000 Jewish people from the 12 tribes who are set apart, identifiably set apart, and protected by God. That's what the sealing means. They will be sealed from every tribe. They'll be sealed or identifiably set apart to be protected so that they can serve God in the tribulation. That's what they're doing. It doesn't say how they're serving, but in the context, the very next paragraph talks about the nations, all from every tribe, tongue, and nation, worshiping God before his throne. So what it seems to say is that the 144,000 are 12,000 from each tribe, 144,000 Jewish believers during the tribulation who become believers, and then they're like 144,000 Jewish Billy Grahams out there preaching the gospel, being very effective. Now, the question then comes,
1: how can you know if all those records were destroyed?
0: And they were destroyed when the temple was destroyed. We don't know what tribe people are from, but I'll tell you who does know, God himself. And it doesn't say that the people themselves will know. It'll just say that God will identify, because he knows what tribe they're from, 144,000, 12,000 from each tribe, scattering across all Israel, and he will use them to proclaim the gospel in the tribulation.
1: All right. All right. We have time for one more?
0: Yeah.
1: Okay. Jay from Illinois says, is Mark 13, 26 and 27 and Revelation 26, are these two verses describing the rapture?
0: Okay. So people like to use these verses to argue for a rapture that will take place at the end of the tribulation. And so let's go to each one, and I'll explain, hopefully. I'll do my
1: talk
0: best.
1: Talk fast, talk fast.
0: I don't have to talk fast. I hope to talk clearly. That's the key. To explain what it is that they're saying. In Mark 13, 26 and 27, this is clearly happening at the end of the tribulation. So people want to make a case that this is referring to the rapture. But it says, but unless the Lord limited those days, no one would survive. That's the tribulation period. But he limited those days because of the elect whom he chose. That's talking about Israel. That's 13:20. And then you come to verse 26. He will send out the angels and gather his elect from the four winds, from the end of the earth to the end of the sky. So when the Son of Man comes, he's going to gather the elect or the chosen ones. That's what elect means. He's talking about the chosen people, the Jewish people. At the end of the tribulation, many Jewish people will be in the land of Israel. They will believe in Jesus. That's what Paul's talking about. When they believe in Jesus, that all Israel will be saved. But all Israel includes the Jewish people in the diaspora. And when the Lord Jesus returns, not only will he deliver the Jewish people in the land of Israel, but he will gather the Jewish people from the four winds and bring them to the land of Israel. That's what 13:26 is talking about, the regathering of the Jewish people at the end of the age. And it is not talking about the rapture. The second verse is Revelation 26, where it talks about the first resurrection. people want to say, oh, the first resurrection, the church is resurrected at the rapture. And this is talking about after the tribulation period when the Lord Jesus returns at the end of the tribulation. But when it uses first resurrection, it just means the first resurrection mentioned here. Really, the first resurrection is the Lord Jesus, the first fruits of the resurrection. Then the rapture happens before the tribulation. That's also a resurrection. But here in Revelation 20, at the return of the Lord Jesus, it is referring to the resurrection of the tribulation saints. It specifically says that in 20, verse 6. It's saying in verse 6, I'm turning to it right here.
1: Blessed and holy. Do we read it?
0: Yeah, go ahead.
1: Blessed and holy is the one who has a part in the first resurrection. Over these, the second death has no power, but they will be priests to God and of Christ and will reign with him for 1,000 years.
0: Yeah, that's what it's talking about. But it's talking about the, if you look in the previous verse, it talks about those in the tribulation saints who were beheaded because of their testimony about Jesus, because of God's word. They had not worshiped the beast or his image. So it's talking about the tribulation saints, and they are resurrected with the Old Testament saints of Daniel 12:2. And so it's not talking about the rapture of the church or the resurrection of the church. It's talking about

0: 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We want to say thank you for your gift, and we'll send you this book. It's called What Does the Bible Say About the Future? 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You can give online there, and we want to say thanks by sending you a copy of What Does the Bible Say About the Future.
1: You're going to love this book. I hope you get it.
0: Yeah, we love listening to Charlie on The Land and the Book. He does such a great job. He's always been such a great teacher of the prophetic word. We're going to come back in just a moment with more of your questions. Thank you, Eva, for bringing the mailbag. And also, thanks for listening, everyone. Stay with us. More questions coming up straight ahead. This is Michael and Eva Rydelnik right here on Open Line.
2: Thank you, Pat and Bev Messer, for sponsoring this half day of broadcasting on the Word. 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
0: Welcome back to Open Line. So glad to be with you today. And so glad for Chosen People Ministries. They partner with us since the very first day of Open Line to bring you Open Line. And I appreciate that they offer so many wonderful books to our Open Line listeners. The book that they're offering is Israel, the Jewish People, and Jesus, Beloved for the Sake of the Fathers, a phrase taken right from Romans 11:28. And it deals with so many of the important questions, like how do we think about Israel today? What about the promises of the Bible? How do we deal with anti-Semitism? How to pray for the peace of Jerusalem? How to bring the good news to Jewish people about their Messiah, Jesus? It's a great little book. I hope you'll get a copy of it. It's yours free if you go to our website, openlineradio.org. It's called Israel, the Jewish People, and Jesus. And if you go to openlineradio.org, scroll down till you see a free gift from Chosen People Ministries. Click on that. That will take you to a page where you can sign up for your very own copy of Israel, the Jewish People, and Jesus. We're going to talk to Bruce now in Moline, Illinois, listening on WDLM. Welcome to Open Line, Bruce. How can I help you?
4: Thank you, Michael. It's good to talk to you again. It was good to be with you live in Chesterton, Indiana. And it was good to travel with you to Patmos and Corinth and Pergamum on the journeys of Paul 2 years ago with Dr. Stoll, Dr. Job. Anyway, my question is on June 6 and 7, as I was contemplating, reflecting on this passage this morning on contending for the faith. And it talks about three judgments of God in verse 6. And one of these judgments was on fallen angels as mentioned in 1 Enoch.

0: that. But then in verse 7, it says, talks about Sodom and Gomorrah, and it says the cities around them committed sexual immorality and practiced perversions, just as angels did. Well, that section there, just as angels did, brought up a question in my mind. Does this mean angels within themselves, or is this with angels and humans, as might be suggested in Genesis 6, which I know you don't believe, because that would, the definition of sons of men would be the godly line of Seth.
1: Some people want to say that this verse is referring to angels cohabiting with humanity, but the Lord Jesus taught that when we are glorified in the resurrection, we will be like the angels who do not cohabit, do not take wives. And so I don't think it's possible for angels to cohabit with humanity. So what's it saying? If you look at verse 6, it talks about he is, if you start with verse 5, it talks about those who didn't believe, and then it says he is kept with eternal chains in darkness for the judgment of the great day. The angels who did not keep their own position, but deserted their proper dwelling. What they did is they deserted their spot, their proper dwelling, which was to be servants of the living God and worship him. What did they do? They rebelled against God. In the same way, Sodom and Gomorrah and the cities around them committed rebellion against God by committing sexual immorality and practiced perversions. So they didn't commit the same sin, but they were both rebellious sins, just as angels did rebel and serve as an example by undergoing the punishment of eternal fire. The thing that angels and the cities of Sodom and Gomorrah did that was similar was they both rebelled, not that they both committed sexual sin. It was both rebellion, breaking their normal role. Men and women were supposed to have relationships in Sodom and Gomorrah. They went men with men and women with women, and as a result, they were rebelling against God's created order. Okay?
0: Makes sense. Thank you.
1: Okay. Yep. Thank you for your call. I really appreciate it. We're going to speak with Craig in Minnesota, listening on KTIG. How can I help you, Craig?
2: Yeah, I just wanted to make a comment on the first question in the first hour, 1 John 1:9. It was a response to a question, as a believer, if I don't confess all of my sins, do I lose my salvation? And he said he thought 1 John 1:9 was written to people to, when you confess your sin, then your past, present, and future sins.
1: No, that's not what I said. I'll be really clear again, Craig.
2: That's not what I said. You said that's what was put on.
1: We're really up against the clock here, and so I'm going to just remind people of what I said. Romans 8:1 teaches that for those who have trusted in Jesus, there's no condemnation. No condemnation exists for those in the Messiah Jesus. All our sins are forgiven, past, present, future. When we continue to sin, we have a break in fellowship with God. And as he reminds us of those sins, we agree with him and confess, and he restores fellowship with us. That's what 1 John 1:9 is talking about. If we confess or agree with God, okay? That's what I was talking about there. And that's not about eternal salvation. That's about fellowship with God. We're going to talk to Noe in Texas, listening on KHCB. Just go ahead and ask your question, because we're really up against the clock.
3: Okay. And, Doctor, why did God punish Cain when he killed Abel if he did not give thou shalt not kill until later on? And that's the question.
1: Yeah. Well, God also created them with conscience. And what I think is interesting is that the Bible teaches that even people who don't have the law are guilty before, because they are, if you read Romans, it talks about that their conscience condemns them, because they know inside themselves, immediately, inherently, that they're rebelling against God when they break the law, even if they don't have the law. And that's what it, when God created humanity, he put in them conscience. They knew that murder was wrong. And so that's why he condemned them, because they broke the law of conscience. Well, that's the program for the week. I can't believe it's over. Thanks for listening. Thanks for your call, Noe. Thanks for everyone who participated today, for being part of the team, for Trisha and Eva and Tahira and Omar and Simon. Keep in touch with us by going to our website, openlineradio.org. Keep reading the Bible. We'll talk about it next week. 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
4: This is FEBC Today with Ed Cannon, the president of the Far East Broadcasting Company. Ed, I'll bet that you've seen a few interesting things around the world as you've traveled on behalf of the ministry.
5: That's an interesting question, Wayne. I was just in Thailand, and we visited an ancient site of a Buddhist statue. It was covered with clay for over 1,000 years. And they thought, well, this is a Buddhist statue, but because it was clay, nobody bothered it. It didn't have any value.
4: How big is this thing?
5: Well, it's about 15 feet high.
4: Oh, my goodness.
5: And in 1965, the statue started to sink. The foundation was slipping, and so they were going to recast it. And when they went to move it, the straps on the crane broke, and some of the clay chipped off, and they realized it is solid gold.
4: Oh, my goodness.
5: It weighs 5.5 tons of solid gold. We calculated the meltdown value of that gold is $600 and some million. But the interesting thing was, here's this giant statue, and surrounding it were people praying to the golden statue, all sorts of little temples. There was a line outside where people were standing in line to whisper into the ear of a 3-foot golden rat. So I see temples everywhere, all these false religions, and it brings me back to John chapter 14, verse 6. I am the way and the truth and the life. No one comes to the Father but through me. And
4: underline no one.
5: No one. Not in, right. And this is what FEBC is all about. Join me as we pray to drive people to the truth of Christ and his gospel.
4: What a great verse to meditate on through the day. Thank you for that, Ed. You'll find more information about the Far East Broadcasting Company at febc.org. 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
6: How does the church become one? Our oneness isn't found simply in doctrine or theology. There is a core of theology that makes a Christian a Christian. We're not talking about denominational distinctives, but our unity is not around ideology. Our unity is around the centrality and supremacy of Christ himself. And if we could come together around the person of Christ, core theology, being driven by task theology, our responsibility obediently to respond to fulfill the Great Commission in the spirit of the Great Commandment out of the energy of the Great Commitment prayer. This is what the Lord wants. 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
8: Plan C, an organization which quietly coaches women on ways to get around pro-life laws, is offering one of the most demented pieces of merchandise that I have ever seen. 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They also sell yard signs which read, need to be unpregnant, and feature a QR code instructing women on how to get an abortion. But no listing is more disgusting than their newborn onesie, which says, quote, abortion pills are for every body. The abortion industry and its sycophants are no longer hiding their true colors. They want newborn babies to wear clothing that promotes the murder of innocent children in the womb.
7: Join our Life Defenders team today. 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
10: I found meth for the first time. 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I wasn't eating. I was just focused only on staying numb all the time. 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I have a future now.
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world's words come at us from all directions, and it can make us feel bitter. But Proverbs 16:24 says, pleasant words are like a honeycomb, sweetness to the soul and health to the bones. 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

0: What a week. We just finished up Summer Share on the Word, and God sure blessed, just like he always does. 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
1: You're listening to Breakpoint This Week, where we're talking about the top stories of the week from a Christian worldview. Today, we're going to talk about the hearings on Capitol Hill with Dr. Anthony Fauci about the COVID response. We're also going to talk about a terror attack in Berlin and the media's reaction to it. We have a lot to get to this week. We're so glad you're with us. Stick around. Welcome to Breakpoint This Week. From the Colson Center for Christian Worldview, I'm Maria Baer, alongside John Stone Street, president of the Colson Center. Returning to you after a brief hiatus. We've been traveling this summer, and it's so good to be back. This was a big week, it feels like. John, they started hearings on Capitol Hill with Dr. Anthony Fauci, who, as we will know, was head of the NIH during the COVID pandemic and really directed a lot of the national response to it. Senator Rand Paul had subpoenaed Dr. Fauci's personal computer, which apparently had on it kind of a daily diary. And the senators are looking to get after, you know, what Dr. Fauci knew at the time during the pandemic versus what he was telling the public. I would say that the diary is pretty embarrassing. He talks a lot about his fame and his growing fame and how many hits he got on the television and who he was shaking hands with. And all of it brought to mind, for me, a proverb that I read last week. In Proverbs 30, it says, "Give me neither poverty nor riches. Feed me with the food that is needful for me, lest I be full and deny you and say, 'Who is the Lord?' Or lest I be poor and steal and profane the name of my God." And that came to mind because, notwithstanding all the, I think, rightful frustrations people have with Dr. Fauci, including me, I think fame is one of the worst things that can happen to a person, and that none of us should imagine that we know exactly how we would behave if such a thing were foisted upon us. That doesn't mean I would shut down the country in the way that Dr. Fauci allegedly did, but I just think fame would be really, really difficult to navigate.
2: You know, this is the latest in a long series of hearings in which Dr. Fauci has been brought before a congressional panel, mostly because of Rand Paul. But this was one that I think garnered more headlines and more attention. I think the diary had a lot to do with it because of what you were talking about. You got an inside look at some of the things that were clearly on his mind during the middle of this incredibly disruptive time of life for the entire globe. You get a sense of the level of power that he had and the level of power that he thought he had, and how that kind of played into it. But that does speak to a couple things. I remember Chuck Colson saying this about Supreme Court justices, you know, where we have this view that they're in this isolated island on top of a cliff, and they're, you know, just kind of looking at the law and being as objective as possible. And he's like, you know, they're real people too. They check their own headlines. And there's the same sort of rumor about science, that science is this neutral activity. We hear a lot as definitive conversation stoppers. And good heavens, how many times did we hear this about COVID?
1: Well, and from Dr. Fauci himself, who said, "If you mistrust me, you're mistrusting science."
2: Well, that was a pretty bold way of saying the science is settled. The science says, if we ever needed an example of a truth that we all need to get into our heads, that we don't need to distrust science as a process, but we need to know what science is. That science doesn't say anything. But scientists say an awful lot. And this particular scientist said an incredible amount about something. There's also this, I think, inconsistency that I'm hearing a lot, especially for those that want to defend what the government did, what the medical establishment led by Dr. Fauci and others, Francis Collins, for example, what they did during this time. At the time, a lot of us kind of approach it and said, you know, there is a lot we don't know. And because there is a lot we don't know, we'll give an awful lot of gravity towards recommendations and so on. What we were told at the time was, no, the science is settled, when it clearly wasn't about masks, when it clearly wasn't about shutdowns, when the 6 weeks to, you know, slow the curve or whatever it was called.
1: And this arbitrary 6 feet is social distancing, which
2: all kinds of policies. But at the time, most of us went along with it, at least to some degree, because it was like, well, why not? But then it was never allowed to be questioned. It was, you know, pushed forward, even when the questions became more and more obvious. My big one at the time was natural immunity. Many of us had had COVID, and we heard nothing about how natural immunity and any protection that came from that related to the vaccines, when every other medical condition that we know of involving viruses to some degree, that was an incredibly important thing to understand and to think through. So at the time, we were told the science is settled. And now on the backside, and you saw it in the hearing, and we've seen it from those who want to defend the establishment and what was kind of pushed forward on this, is that now we're supposed to give that side a lot of grace because they didn't know and no one knew. And I would have a much easier time extending that sort of kind of grace personally if there wasn't such a definitive, the science is settled, trust the science, and I am the science sort of perspective that was done back in the day. Because, you know, there was an awful lot of grace given at the time. There was an awful lot of, I think, trust that was extended. Even when legitimate, normal questions, I think the big thing that came out of this particular hearing was the origin of COVID and where did it come from? And the entire world was told that if you thought it came from this particular area in China, and specifically if there was a lab leak, you were a conspiracy theorist and a racist. And now that seems to be the most likely origin. It always seemed to be the most likely origin story just from the basic facts. I remember Jon Stewart going on Stephen Colbert and just going, this is a remarkably different virus that seems to be tampered with, that seems to have, you know, first appeared a few miles down the road
1: right where there's a lab.
2: I mean, the coincidence here is overwhelming.
1: I never understood how it was less racist to assume that it just jumped to humans from weird animal meat that people apparently eat in that part of the world than it was to say it probably came from a lab in that neighborhood. But maybe I'm just not sophisticated enough to understand these arguments.
2: Well, I think that we still don't know an awful lot. I think that we know a lot more now, and it's revealing some of the holes in the statements of certainty that were ushered at the time that many people had legitimate questions about. I think that there's still more for us to learn. I think we can give people the benefit of the doubt and still point out this kind of huge glaring inconsistency, which is you claimed an authority and a certainty that you did not have in a way that put a lot of people at risk. Now, we can say it was done in good faith, although I think that's going to be a tough sell for the American people, but we could say that it was done in good faith and so on. But you can't just throw your hands up and say, we're not questioning what you said, we're questioning how you said it. But I think the larger conversation right now on a worldview level is, let's be really clear what science is. Science is the attempt by people to apply a method to understand the world. It has yielded incredible, incredible advancements in our understanding and knowledge of the natural order, not to mention incredible benefits for health and convenience and longevity and a million other things. But Christians of all people should understand that science is done by scientists, and scientists are people. And people themselves are part of that story of reality that the Bible tells, starting that we're created in the image of God, which gives us this incredible capacity, and that we're fallen, which means we're susceptible to the kinds of things that seem to emerge in the revelations of the diary
1: like
2: this week. Yeah, there you go.
1: So that's what I find interesting about this, too, is that looking back on it, it wasn't just that we were having a big cultural conversation about what science is and whether it's settled. That's true. But it very quickly became a moralistic question, which I think, you know, you were, and Dr. Fauci played a part in this. A lot of Christians played a part in this. A lot of Christians with public platforms and media companies that are Christian played a part in this, where it became not just do you believe in science, but are you a good person? And that is, so, looking back on it now, I mean, at the time, I think a lot of us felt this way, but especially now, that feels so strange and almost absurd. Like, why would you make that jump? That if you want to be a good person in a moral sense, that means you're the person who believes this one man, who we now know placed a very high premium on his own growing fame and influence, almost more so, if not more so, than the actual science he was supposed to be practicing at the time. And, you know, I think that's just a reason to have a healthy mistrust of anyone in that sort of limelight, because we recognize that even in our own human nature, a person given that much celebrity and power tends to give in to a lot of temptation that comes with that, you know, to assert more certainty or influence than they have. But isn't it fascinating that it became a moral question so quickly, including for Christians? I think it speaks to our innate hunger and thirst for a moral order and to have some kind of moral certainty with something. I mean, it was very unhealthy in this instance, but it is fascinating to observe.
2: There was a great deal of moral manipulation. And I think that that's something that is a tendency that humans have. And that reflects, I think, the chapter of the fall. I also think that when we are now looking back at it, I think that we are risking putting ourselves in the same spot, which is looking at anyone who took another side on these issues than we did and questioning their moral culpability. There was an awful lot of people who unjustly and I think unrighteously, and I think to your point, some of the loudest Christian voices that put a moral framework on this and a moral guilt on people who took the other side. And we're just, in many ways, just asking legitimate questions, right? And I think maybe part of that is we live in a world of celebrity, and there were kind of these celebrity figureheads that represented each side. You know, these, you know, Trump became the face of one, and Fauci became the face of the other, and then whose side are you on? And so if you were on the other side, then there was moral questioning, you know, thrown on you. But listen, the same thing, the same temptation is facing us right now, that we're looking at those who are still trying to say, well, look, I was just trying to, you know, protect the old people and the vulnerable people in my life, or I thought that, it made a lot of sense or whatever. And then we're kind of framing that out as this incredible level of moral guilt. And that's, by the way, being done by pundits all over again. Now, do people need to be held accountable if they did that? I think so. I think that if you are going to be in that position with great, you know, leadership comes that sort of responsibility. I think these hearings need to be had. I think we need to deep six this thing. We need to know what exactly it is where we went wrong, because there'll be another one, and we'll have other policies and recommendations and other experts that rise up and try to lead us. And you know, we need to have that sort of transparency. We need to be able to protect the sort of conversations going forward that need to be had during the middle of those times. But at the same time, those of us that are just angry, there's just a lot of anger and frustration that's being retroactively applied to this. I get it. I share some of that. But don't be guilty of the same thing that we're saying that happened, 4 or 5 years ago. Don't do that. And I think we need to especially recognize that within the body of Christ. The number of things that should divide the body of Christ for the sake of the furtherance of the gospel, as we read about in Holy Scripture, particularly, you know, between Mark and Paul and Luke and Barnabas and so on, there's plenty of those things. Right now, the number of things dividing the body of Christ is way too many things. It's way, way, way too many things. And I understand that in an age of kind of truth-telling and an age of pointing out the hypocrisy on the other side, and we're in one of those moods right now, and it needs to happen in many ways. But gosh, the proverb, you know, since you brought up Proverbs, I'll bring up the other one, you know, which is, you know, remove the log in your own eye before going to your brother. That's a really, really hard thing to do. And, but it's a really wise thing to do if we are going to prevent kind of unnecessary division going forward.
1: Well, John, let's take a quick break. We'll be right back with more Breakpoint This Week in just a moment.
3: Hey, Breakpoint listeners. In May, over 2,500 men and women from 47 states and 8 different countries joined us for the Colson Center National Conference to explore what it means to be called by God to this time and place. If you weren't able to join us, I'm excited to let you know that you can unlock all the recorded sessions

0: you don't want to joke about it, but, you know, somebody at the Free Press was like, gosh, these cars, I wonder if it was a Waymo, because all of these headlines are like, a car drove into a crowd, a car drove into people, a car. And also framing this, you know, I think the LGBT community in Berlin came out with a statement saying something like, we don't want to politicize this attack, which was very clearly a political attack. And there's just the identity politics really bubble up to the surface in such a strange way when these kinds of horrific things happen. And it never seems to change. Why is that?
1: Well, the reaction to this is really what has added to the tragedy. The tragedy is a tragedy. Every life lost is a tragedy. It tells you kind of the level of embrace of sin that a Western culture, of course, built on Christian assumptions, particularly when you're talking about something like Germany, which long ago lost those foundations, that just the level of confusion that you can get to on the backside of it. I mean, first of all, the fact that you have a celebrated Pride event and then talk about it as if it is a paragon of democracy and virtue, and talk about it as if it is the thing that makes Germany great again, kind of thing. And that sort of language surrounds these events. It surrounds, you know, the public officials' statements about these events. And then it has surrounded the moral analysis of this horrific attack on individuals, where you have people now turning around and having to abide by the rules that were set up for moral framing of a society, which are completely embraced by critical theory. Once again, Carl Truman has written a tremendous piece in First Things about this event, and he talks about this in a paragraph. And I don't know how to say it better. When we talk about what we've called here the critical theory mood, the framing of right and wrong that gets confused. Scripture says, woe to those who call right wrong and wrong right. Identity politics, critical theory, which identity politics flows out of this critical theory mood, literally does that on a systemic level. This is a systemic form of confusion. And I'll just let him say it, because what we had at the end of this were literal Germans who were at the event celebrating, quote unquote, pride, having been victims of this sort of terror, and then turning around and saying, don't blame this on Muslims. This is ultimately the fault of straight white men. It's a bizarre thing. And you think, how does someone actually say that out loud right after the event? So I'll just read it. I honestly don't know how better to put it. This is the second paragraph of an article called Berlin and the Contradictions of Identity Politics by Carl Truman. And I quote, the response to the attack is the latest example of how identity politics is beginning to break down under its own contradictions. Instead of anger, there were anxious appeals not to let the attack divide us, as though, this is a great line, the divisiveness lay in the public reaction rather than the murderer's motives. Identity politics only condemns violence when the attacker belongs to a privileged group and the victim belongs to a protected one. When those roles flip, as they did in Berlin, the outrage goes quiet. Or to your point, we make up that the car is responsible for driving itself into the crowd. This double standard, by the way, that was my editorial comment, not that lasts a little bit. This double standard is now so obvious that it is destroying the public ability to have honest, serious debate about real problems. And, you know, this is how this story, I guess, at some level is connected to the previous one that we talked about, which is what prevents us from getting to the truth? What prevents us from being able to have serious debate? Well, we can say it's divisiveness and just blame that, but really it's ideology. It's ideology that frames the moral conversation immediately and then just commits us to what is absurd. And that has happened both with the LGBTQ movement, which has committed us. We saw this, by the way, and I don't want to make too strange of a leap here, but there's a story emerging out of the WNBA of two young fans who just showed up with a placard supporting Sophie Cunningham, who was quoted in a sports article of supporting women and not wanting men to play in women's sports.

0: sports, the owner of the WNBA team berates them, cusses at them. And again, the story is there was an interaction, there was an altercation when, you know, just a month ago, fans of Sophie Cunningham saying racist things, you know, that is a clear moral conversation, right? Right. I mean, it's just the inability to have a moral conversation can infect us individually, but it has affected us, you know, culturally. And if we can't have these moral conversations about right and about wrong, a lot of times it's because we've lost the ability to understand reality itself. And that's the power of ideology and worldview here.
1: Yeah. So I'm going to make a little bit of a leap too, but it feels relevant.
0: As long as it feels relevant, it must be.
1: It feels relevant to me. So go on, buckle up and go on this journey with me. We took our girls to Boston. We're doing this America 250 family road trip right now. And we were in Boston earlier this week and we did a tour of the Freedom Trail. And our tour guide, who mostly was compelling and did a great job, of course, showed up to the tour, you know, dressed in his Revolutionary War era garb, complete with his rainbow pin, right? Which seems so strange and out of place, but of course. And the very first talk he gives in the Boston Common is about a woman who used to disrupt anti-suffrage protesting at the Common. It was hard to follow his reasoning, but he took it as far as to say, this woman we now know through records and letters spent her elder years never having been married, living with a female friend of hers. And that is the extent of what we know about this woman and her private life. She lived with a female friend of hers and that they have letters from her to other members of her family talking about this lovely friendship with this other woman. So he concludes his speech to this group of people on the Freedom Trail with several children by saying, so if you want to celebrate the Boston Common, you've got to start by celebrating lesbians. It was so strange. I mean, it was to the point where I felt embarrassed for him because it felt like a stretch even for people who are fully on board with this kind of thing. And thankfully, we had a great conversation with our kids. Like right after it, we play a game with them called Catch the Lie. Whenever we're in public and they hear something weird, we say, did you catch it? What was it? We talked about it and that we moved on from it. But it felt like this same sort of mind disease where it's like when you see, now that this clearly said a lot more about this man than it did about any woman who lived during the Revolutionary War period. Like absolutely everything has to be about sex at this point. When you want to see the world that way, you're talking about two women in an era where it was difficult for women to support themselves financially if they had not married, who decide to live together. And suddenly for us, that had to be sexual. It just had to be. But when you see the world through that lens, everything gets warped. This is almost the definition of sort of a warped worldview. And when you have that worldview, it allows you to view things like a horrifying terrorist attack immediately through those priors. Like you almost, it's like an intuitive response. You have to frame this in a way that makes your side, quote unquote, you know, look morally superior or better, or you have to protect it from looking worse. And I mean, the fact that we would even connect radical, violent Islamic extremism with the LGBTQ movement is so bizarre on its face, but that's where we are. And when you,
0: well, I think Muslims have made their, you know, position on this really clear. But
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3: In Matthew chapter 7. Jesus referred to two kinds of prophets. Knowing the difference is crucial. This is Today in the Word from Moody Bible Institute. It's great to connect with you. I'm John Gager. The two types of prophets that Jesus referred to were true and false prophets. Followers of Christ are to watch out for and be on guard against false prophets. Today in the Word, Jesus warns us in Matthew 7, verse 15, they come to you in sheep's clothing, but inwardly they are ferocious wolves. The picture of a wolf in sheep's clothing tells us that false prophets are deceptive and harmful. They might claim to be telling God's truth, but they're lying. They're ferocious
4: actively prowling to do damage. This word also has been translated ravenous or vicious. We will recognize false prophets by their fruit, that is, the results of their words and actions. After all, people do not pick grapes from thorn bushes or figs from thistles. Although they might tickle our ears and fill us with false hopes, they speak visions from their own minds, not from the mouth of the Lord. All this suggests that false prophets won't be difficult to recognize if we're careful and on guard. Watchfulness is an underrated virtue, one that is often recommended by Jesus, though. He spoke of it in connection with his return. The end times will be characterized by false prophets who might deceive even true followers of Christ. In fact, many will follow false prophets, depraved conduct, and will bring the way of truth into disrepute. But don't worry, their doom is assured. You can dig deeper into this study as you head to our website, todayintheword.org. And why not invite a friend to join you as well? That's todayintheword.org.
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7: 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He tries to reconnect with old friends MJ and Ned Leeds. 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
10: Every house seems to have one door that sticks. 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He keeps making a way forward. 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
13: TWR broadcasts to the African country of Angola in the African Portuguese language. They've been doing that for many years, but it's had a real impact on people, especially during the Civil War years, and now the years where they are rebuilding their lives. 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He said, "I never wanted to listen to the Word of God before. I was an addict to drugs and alcohol, was involved in adultery, lies, and all sorts of sin. My parents told me about Jesus, but I never listened to them. One day, a friend of mine invited me to listen to an evangelical radio program called Through the Bible. First, I thought that it was the same thing my parents used to tell me. They told me every day that I am going to burn in hell, and that produced in me a spirit of rebellion against that kind of God. But during the time I was listening to Through the Bible, I realized that it was a different speech. The preacher was showing me each day the love of Jesus. That gave me the will to keep listening to the program. Finally, I gave my total life to Jesus. And today I am saved, and I am sure that if I die, I am not going to burn in hell anymore because my sins were forgiven by Jesus."
14: John 3:16, "For God so loved the world that He gave His only Son, Jesus, that whoever believes in Him should not perish, as in hell, but have eternal life." That's heaven. You can watch a video about knowing God when you go to twr.org/footsteps.
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16: Hi, I'm Steve Conover, Executive Director here at the Friends of Israel Gospel Ministry, and you're listening to the Friends of Israel Today. What you're about to hear is an encore presentation of a past program. It's one of our favorites, and we're excited to share it with you again. Welcome to the Friends of Israel Today. I'm Steve Conover. With me is our host and teacher, Chris Katulka.
17: Now listen, we have a great 2 weeks lined up for you. We're going to be starting a series on the Year of Jubilee from Leviticus chapter 25. And today we're going to be specifically looking at what Jubilee is, what the Year of Jubilee is for the Israelites, and what it meant for them as they were worshiping God, and what God was trying to accomplish through the Year of Jubilee.
16: How we understand the Bible really matters, and a big part of that is how we view Israel in God's plan.
18: Yes, Steve, exactly. And Israel plays such an important role in the Scriptures, and that's why at this year's Friends of Israel's Proclaim Conference, we're going to be looking at a biblical case for Zionism. We're going to be asking a crucial question. Why should Christians care about Israel today? Because see, how you view Israel actually impacts how you understand all of Scripture.
16: And I'm excited about this conference because it isn't just about current events or politics.
18: No, actually, it's all about God's promises. See, if God keeps His promises to Israel, we can trust Him to keep His promises to us. And that's why this issue matters so deeply, not just for us here at Friends of Israel, but for every believer.
16: It truly comes down to knowing God rightly, knowing His Word, and responding to what He loves.
18: And that's why we want you to join us as we study a biblical case for Zionism, July 17th and 18th in Winona Lake, Indiana, August 14th and 15th in Lancaster, Pennsylvania, or October 16th and 17th in Richmond, Virginia.
16: If you've missed those dates, don't fear. You can find out more about our Proclaim conferences and check those dates at foiradio.org. Again, that's foiradio.org.
17: I have to tell you something funny. At the Friends of Israel headquarters, I've kind of become a docent for trips into Philadelphia. Now, if you're not familiar with where our international headquarters is, we're located about a 20-minute drive from Center City, Philadelphia, but on the other side of the Delaware River in New Jersey. So occasionally, when our FOI, our Friends of Israel international staff, come from overseas for meetings, our international director, Mike Stollard, will often send me an email asking if I'd take their guest on a tour of historical Philly. I've been surprised at the number of our amazing international staff who jump at the opportunity to see the Independence Hall where the Declaration of Independence was written, or Christ Church where many of our founding fathers worshiped on Sunday. Of course, I take them to South Philly for the best roast pork sandwich in Philadelphia at John's Roast Pork. It's always a highlight for our guests. And everybody that goes to Philadelphia with me, no matter where they are from in the world, which this always blows my mind, they want to see the Liberty Bell. You know, Philadelphia has done a phenomenal job of creating an educational experience surrounding the Liberty Bell. But this message today, I promise, is not about me taking you into Philadelphia for a tour. And it's not about the Liberty Bell. It's actually about what's written on the Liberty Bell. The verse that comes from Leviticus chapter 25, verse 10. Do you know it? Proclaim liberty throughout the land to all its inhabitants. That verse that rings true, no pun intended, is a verse that connected to a significant chapter in the Torah, in the law, in the first five books of Moses. It's a chapter associated with the year of Jubilee, and that's going to be our subject for the next 2 weeks. Have you ever heard of the year of Jubilee? It's actually a fascinating study. The year of Jubilee is connected to a study of Sabbath, actually. Sabbath is the day of rest for the Jewish people. That's not only embedded in the law, but it's actually even embedded in God's creation. You remember that after God created everything on the seventh day, he rested. That theological concept of resting became an identifying marker of the Jewish people. The Jewish people take a day off from work to worship God. It identified them with the God of creation who himself rested. And quite honestly, ancient religions that existed alongside the Jewish people, they never took off from work. There was no day off to worship their God. Sabbath rest for the Jewish people marked them as different among the nations. So not only did Jewish people rest every seventh day of the week, but every seventh year, the Jewish people were commanded to rest the land of Israel, which became a benefit for the poor and needy. Just listen to Leviticus chapter 25, starting in verse 5. It says that on the seventh year, the land must have a Sabbath of complete rest, a Sabbath to the Lord. You must not sow your field or prune your vineyard. You must not gather in the aftergrowth of your harvest, and you must not pick the grapes of your unpruned vines. The land must have a year of complete rest. You may have the Sabbath produce of the land to eat, you, your male servants, your female servants, your hired workers, your resident foreigners who stay with you, your cattle, the wild animals that are all in your land. All its produce will be for you to eat. So see, what God's doing is showing that on the seventh year, there was supposed to be a Sabbath rest for the land. There's no organized farming. There's no organized sowing or pruning or reaping. The children of Israel would actually almost revert to their days of wilderness wandering, picking whatever food they could gather that grew naturally. The land Sabbath every 7 years was a benefit to the slave and to those who didn't even own land. It was really important of God's way of reaching out to all the different Israelites. Now let's go deeper with the number seven. Every 7 days is a Sabbath rest. We just learned that. It's a Sabbath rest for the Lord as an Israelite. Then every 7 years is a Sabbath rest for the land. Now listen, every seven cycles of 7 years, okay, you got to go back into your arithmetic days to do multiplication here. Every seven cycles of 7 years becomes a very special year. So seven cycles of 7 years equals 49 years. The Lord tells Moses that on the 49th year, on the Day of Atonement, you must blow the horn and welcome in the 50th year, the year of Jubilee. The year of Jubilee is so fascinating. After coming off a Sabbath year of land rest, the 50th year is consecrated, and that's when liberty, freedom, and release is proclaimed throughout the land. So first of all, what does this Hebrew word Jubilee even mean? The year of Jubilee sounds like one big party to me, but Jubilee in Hebrew is Yovel, which means actually a ram's horn. In Leviticus 25, verse 9, it says that the Israelites are to sound the horn throughout the land to proclaim liberty. Some translations say proclaim freedom Some, like the New English translation, say proclaim release. Either way, every 50 years, the Israelites were to do something that I've never seen or heard in history before. You know what I like to call it? The Great Reset. God gave the land to the Jewish people, and in doing so, he also gave them tribal allotments. You remember the 12 tribes of Israel? And families within the tribal allotments were given land to tend to build a life on. Now, I want you to think about all that could be done, all that can change in just 50 years. Well, you know, 50 years ago, I didn't even exist to begin with. There were no computers that were in your home 50 years ago, email, cell phones. Think about where you were living 50 years ago, or think about what job you had 50 years ago. Try to go back to 1972 and consider your financial situation. Maybe you're doing really good in 1972, or maybe you fell on some hard times back then. Think about how much culture has changed in 50 years. Think about how much politics has changed in 50 years. 50 years doesn't seem like a long time in the span of human history, but a lot can happen in 50 years. The Great Reset, the Year of Jubilee, gives everyone the chance to start over. Listen to what Leviticus chapter 25, verses 10 through 12 says. It says that the year will be your Jubilee. Each one of you must return his property, and each one of you must return to his clan. That 50th year will be your Jubilee. You must not sow the land, harvest its aftergrowth, pick the grapes of its unpruned vines, because that year is a Jubilee. It will be holy to you. You may eat its produce from the field. So it's almost kind of taking in what happens every 7 years with the Sabbath rest. So it happens 2 years, actually, back to back, the 49th year and the 50th year. But what makes it even more different is that God is saying every 50th year is marked by a general liberty, freedom, a release from debt, servitude, and a return of all the land that had been mortgaged or sold to the rightful owner. Everything went back to the way it originally was so that the land God promised to Israel would be an inheritance to those that he intended it to go to. Remember, 50 years is a long time for things to change. And in one of those years, maybe your grandfather as an Israelite fell on some hard times financially. So he sold the property that was his inheritance that was given to his family by God. Maybe he leased his own land so that he could farm it, or maybe he sold the property altogether. Well, every 50 years, that property goes back to the family who are the rightful owners of it. And all debts accrued are canceled. Sometimes life gets hard so that some Israelites may have even needed to sell their not only their land, but they needed to sell themselves into servanthood to another Israelite in order to put a roof over their head or to put food on the table. Well, according to the law and the year of Jubilee, God gives the Great Reset to all Israelites who sell themselves into servanthood that they could be set free and start over again. Why would God do this? I'll tell you this much. It doesn't sound very capitalistic, does it? Well, there are two reasons for the Year of Jubilee. But before we get to them, Steve, you have a great product as we're talking about the Year of Jubilee here that we want to share with our listeners on the Friends of Israel today.
19: Yes, Chris, we're looking at the Jubilee in the book of Leviticus, and as we heard from Chris, Jubilee is closely connected to the land that God promised to Israel, and that's why I'm excited to share with you our newest and best-selling DVD series, The Common Thread. Way back in the beginning of the Old Testament, God made a promise that changed the trajectory of one man's life. In our Bible study DVD, The Common Thread, you'll begin to see how that very same promise impacts you.
17: Yeah, this whole promise goes back to the promise that God made to Abraham, the promise of land, the promise of descendants, the Jewish people, and the promise of a blessing, that not only would God bless Israel, I will bless those who bless you and curse those who curse you, but also that through Abraham, all the families of the earth would be blessed. So it's going to be, I hope that you join us. We had a chance to go to Israel and to tour the land and to do this DVD right in the Holy Land. It's a fantastic way for you to see how the promise that God made to Abraham connects right to you through your salvation in the Lord Jesus Christ.
19: In the Common Thread DVD, you'll travel through the Holy Land with our host, Chris Katulka, as he traces God's faithfulness from Abraham to you. 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
17: So we're talking about the year of Jubilee, the Great Reset, when God cancels debts, sets slaves free, and returns all property sold back to the original family who owned it. Why? Why would God do this? Well, first, I love this. It's to prevent a monopoly in the land. God didn't want any equivalent of Jeff Bezos buying up all the land for his personal gain and putting everyone else out of business. The land is Israel's inheritance. It was equally given to each family according to their clan and tribal allotment. For 50 years, Israelite entrepreneurs can gather up all that they possibly can to make a living. But after 50 years, the monopoly must end. It goes back to the original owner. God also never intended for his people to become servants. Remember the whole story of the Passover account. The Israelites were in Egypt as slaves to the Egyptians, as slaves to Pharaoh, and God set them free. Well, God didn't want to bring them to the promised land to become slaves again. That's the reason why he wants all men, all the Israelites to live as free men. It's the reason he cancels debts and servanthood, to give the next generation a chance to build something on the property, on the inheritance God gifted their family. But probably the most important reason for the year of Jubilee is the fact that the land doesn't even belong to the Israelites to do whatever they want with it. They're not the owners. They are the tenants of what God blessed them with. Just listen to what God says to them in Leviticus 25, verse 23. The land shall not be sold in perpetuity, for the land is mine. You're just strangers and sojourners with me. Your tenants. God reminds the Israelites that they are tenants in the land. Why can God simply reset everything? It's simple. The land belongs to him. That's what we're talking about in the Common Thread DVD. We want to show you the connection between the land of Israel, the promise that God made to Abraham, and God's faithfulness wrapped up in all of it. Well, how do we know that the land belongs to him? Well, you have to go back to the covenant that God cut with Abraham in Genesis chapter 15 concerning the land of Israel. God vowed to give Abraham and his descendants, the Israelites, the land of Canaan, the promised land, the land flowing with milk and honey, Israel. But remember, God never made the covenant with Abraham. He made the covenant with himself. Abraham is not a signatory on the covenant to the land. Remember, he fell asleep. He was sawing logs while God was cutting a covenant with his chosen people. The only thing Abraham did was draw up the paperwork. It was God who signed it, not Abraham. So of course it's God's land. And God doesn't just care about those who are doing great financially, gobbling up all the little bits and pieces and corners of the land of Israel. He promised the land of Israel to all of the Jewish people. God cares about those who can't take care of themselves, and he cares about those who can't afford to keep the land that he gave them, or those who fall on hard times. God wanted to make sure everything reset for the benefit of everyone that God gave an inheritance to for the Israelites. It's actually, if you think about it, a very beautiful picture of the gospel, the Great Reset. The moment you became a believer in the Lord Jesus, it doesn't matter what your socioeconomic status is or your race or your nationality, through Christ, you receive not only a reset, you received eternal life. The debt that we owe God because of our sin, it can never be repaid. We were slaves to sin, and then God set us free. He released us from the bondage of sin, and he gave us liberty. He gave us freedom. He released us from sin, even though we don't deserve it. Every day for the believer in Christ is a year of Jubilee. He sets the captives free.
19: Chris, listening to you speak, it's been wonderful. It makes me excited for next week because as I reflect, I see the Jubilee demonstrates that God is sovereign. He spoke to his people through nature, the seasons, the land, even time, and the human need for rest. And it seems to be teaching us important lessons on how we move from self-assurance into a greater dependence on him.
17: Yeah, because for the, if you think about the Israelite who lost everything and at the reset for Jubilee, he gets everything back, that's great. But think about the guy who's actually made a good income over the 50 years, who gains all this land and he makes all this money. He has to trust God enough to know that Jubilee is good for not only him, but for everybody else. That requires trust. Because I think in the nature of our flesh, we go, no, we want more. I want more. I don't want to give it back. But here, an Israelite has to trust God enough to depend on him to go, nope, this is the right thing to do, to return everything for the great reset for the year of Jubilee. It mattered a lot to God.
19: And that's a wonderful lesson for us today.
16: Israel, on the verge of becoming a state, a teenage Holocaust survivor arrives on her shores alone. His name is Zvi Kalischer. Little did he know his search for a new life in the Holy Land would lead him to the Messiah. Zvi, enthusiastic to share his faith, engaged others in spiritual conversations, many of which can be found in our magazine, Israel, My Glory. While Zvi is now in the presence of his Savior, his collected writings from well over 50 years of ministry continue to encourage believers worldwide. Now, Apples of Gold, a dramatic reading from the life of Zvi.
20: We recently experienced something we've not seen in Israel for many years, a snowstorm with 16 inches. It caused many traffic accidents and downed power lines and loss of electricity. Most people in my neighborhood know me as either a helpful person or as a so-called apostate who tries to lead them away from the faith. During the snowstorm, the Lord performed a miracle by bringing to my door a well-known rabbi who I thought knew me only as an apostate. He came not with a sour face, but with a pleasant expression, and in a kind voice said, "Well, Zvi, you have won the war. I think you can help me. We have no electricity. I've heard you can help." "Of course, let us go," I said, as I picked up my toolbox. After a few minutes of work, the lights came on, bringing great joy to the rabbi and his family. I then recited Isaiah 9:2, "The people who walked in darkness have seen a great light. Those who dwell in the land of the shadow of death, upon them a light has shined." Because I was a guest in the rabbi's home, I felt the liberty to speak about the Lord. They invited me to sit and have a cup of tea as we talked. Such an opportunity comes perhaps once in a Jubilee, and I asked the Lord to help me speak. The rabbi was so grateful for what I had done that he vowed never again to speak against me or call me an apostate. As I was about to leave, the rabbi asked what he owed. I replied, "Oh, there's no charge. God has given me a great love for my neighbors." The Lord said, "You shall love your neighbors as yourself. You are my neighbor." The rabbi then jumped up and said, "Do you actually believe what the Bible says?" "Oh, yes," I replied. He said, "Show me before my entire family where this man Jesus is in the Bible." And then I read Micah 5:2, "But you, Bethlehem Ephrathah, though you are little among the thousands of Judah, yet out of you shall come forth to me the one to be a ruler in Israel, whose goings forth are from of old, from everlasting." He replied, "But this one in whom you believe never ruled Israel. He was crucified." "You are right," I said. And everyone stared at him as he hung there. Zechariah 12:10 says, "They will look on me whom they pierced." Yes, they will mourn for him as one mourns for his only son, and grieve for him as one grieves for a firstborn. I could show you page after page, where the Bible speaks about this one whom you ridicule. He then quoted Jeremiah 12:1, "Why does the way of the wicked prosper?" I ask, who are the wicked? Those who believe in the living God, or those who worship a false faith? Our discussion became very heated. I know this encounter will produce fruit someday. I pray I will have further opportunity to speak to this rabbi, trusting that one day he and his family will escape spiritual darkness and embrace spiritual light, just as they were brought out of physical darkness into physical light during the snowstorm.

0: Thank you so much for joining us today. Today was part one of our series on the Jubilee. Chris, can you tell our listeners where we're headed next week as we continue the study?
1: Yeah, so we have one more left, and we're going to be looking not only at a little bit at the history, again, of Jubilee, but we're going to see what Jesus thought about Jubilee. He hints at Jubilee, and even maybe even the prophetic inclinations that are found in this idea of the year of Jubilee when God sets the captives free.
0: 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Again, that's 888-343-6940. Today's program was engineered by Bob Beebe, edited by Jeremy Strong, who also composed and performs our theme music. Our executive producer is Lisa Small. Our associate producer is Sarah Fern. Our host and teacher is Chris Katulka. And I'm Steve Conover, executive director of the Friends of Israel. The Friends of Israel today is a production of the Friends of Israel Gospel Ministry, passion for God's word, compassion for God's chosen people.
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3: 2 Corinthians chapter 4, verse 18 says, "So we fix our eyes not on what is seen, but on what is unseen. 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Hebrews chapter 11, verse 1 says, "Now faith is confidence in what we hope for and assurance about what we do not see." 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
6: So what happens during pregnancies is that a small number of cells pass between mother and fetus in both directions. And so these cells, what they're finding is that they can remain in the body for years or even decades, and possibly for the person's entire life.
7: We've often heard mothers around the world say they feel like their children are still a part of them long after they've given birth. It turns out that's absolutely true. Mothers pass along fully formed cells that continue functioning for years within their baby's body. It's a phenomenon that scientists call microchimerism. Fetal cells can also be found in virtually all maternal tissues, including the liver, blood, bone marrow, heart, lungs, and other tissue types after pregnancy. Scientists have also been finding that children are equally receptive to retained mother's cells, with approximately one in every million cells in our body being of maternal origin. Welcome to Straight Talk on Life Issues. I'm Victor Nieves, president of Life Issues Institute. Today we have the pleasure of being joined by Dr. Tara Sander Lee. She's a scientist with over 25 years of experience in public policy, academic research, and clinical medicine in the life sciences. Dr. Tara Sander Lee, thank you so much for joining us today.
6: Thank you so much for having me.
7: Absolutely.
8: Thank you.
7: Dr. Tara, this is one of the most fascinating topics that I think we have ever talked about on the show. And that's high praise because we've talked about some very, very interesting things. The first question, and this is to prove how much of a layman I am on this topic. How exactly do we pronounce microchimerism? Is that correct?
6: Microchimerism. So you were
7: okay.
6: Really, really close.
7: Pretty close. We'll take it. So now that we know the pronunciation, tell us what it really is, because like I said, it's very fascinating.
6: It is really fascinating. And thank you so much for inviting me. So I'm just going to break down the word a little bit because maybe that'll help just as people are pronouncing it themselves. So micro meaning small or minute. Okay. And chimerism meaning the presence of two genetically distinct cell populations in a single organism. Okay, so this is a biological phenomenon in which a small number of genetically distinct cells become part of the body. So this is most often and commonly seen during pregnancy, which is amazing. And it happens in all pregnancies, right? This isn't just for a select few. So what happens during pregnancies is that a small number of cells pass between mother and fetus in both directions. So in the same way that cars can travel between two different cities using the same highway, cells cross the placenta and travel between mom and baby during pregnancy. And this is called bidirectional cell trafficking. And it's remarkable because then a small number of baby cells enter mom's body and a small number of mom's cells enter baby's body. And so if we're talking about the cells in the mom's body, the fetal cells, that's called fetal microchimerism. If we're talking about the small number of mom's cells in the baby, that's called maternal microchimerism. And so these cells, what they're finding is that they can remain in the body for years or even decades, and possibly for the person's entire life. And so this is becoming a really hot area of research. People are trying to understand, why are they there? What are they doing? And it truly is beautiful because it's just showing how through pregnancy, we are truly connected to our children and our parents and our grandparents, because if we're going to get into the details, it's just remarkable how far this stretches. You know, it's not just mom and baby, but it's previous siblings, right? Older siblings then, it's going to all be connected. So I also want to just point out that microchimerism is not just unique to pregnancy. It can also arise through twinning, blood transfusions, or even organ and stem cell transplantations.
7: Wow, that's fascinating. Dr. Tara, so when you tell me about this, I'm reminded there's many mothers forever have said, you know, I feel like there's a part of my baby that's always been with me. That is literally true, is it not?
6: It is literally true. So it is a unique bond between a mother and her children that is beyond just what we see, right? This is at the cellular and molecular level, the DNA level. And it does, it creates this permanent connection, a lifelong bond. It is beautiful, it's complex, and we're still trying to understand it, but it is just absolutely beautiful. I mean, my husband and I suffered miscarriages. And so it's just really comforting to know that those children, even though I never met them face to face, that there's a part of them that is going to be for always and forever with me. And it's beautiful.
7: Dr. Tara, I'm curious, you know, you mentioned this is kind of an expanding field of research. There's so much yet to be known, I'm sure. But so far, what are some of the interesting findings? What do we know about this unique, you know, sharing of cells?
6: So maybe I'll focus on, what we do know. So the proof of this really came in the 1990s and 2000s, in which there was definitive proof that these fetal cells in the maternal blood, they could detect them with the Y chromosome, right? So moms are only going to have two X chromosomes. So they started noticing, wow, we're actually detecting the Y chromosome from her son, you know, or previous generations in the mom. And so moms that were carrying male fetuses, that's how they first started to realize this. And that's where they found that they were actually finding that these cells could be detected in practically all organs. So the kidneys, the livers, the hearts, the thyroid, the lungs, right? So that was some of the earliest evidence. There was also some convincing evidence that came in the early 1990s with the application of once they could start detecting DNA, they were starting to find that unique fetal DNA in the mother's blood, okay? We can maybe get into that because that gets into the all prenatal screening that is done now. That's the technique that takes advantage of that. But those are some of the first early things that we knew. We knew we could detect these cells in nearly all tissues. We knew they could detect the unique DNA to each individual, right? To that mother's children in her body, in her blood. There's just some other fascinating reports. So I don't know if, you know, I previously worked at the Charlotte Lozier Institute and we developed this incredible website, A Voyage of Life. So what they found is that male cells, which again contain the Y chromosome, and are only found in males and not present in women, have been found circulating in mothers whose sons are up to 38 years old, and they have found a child's grandmother's cells in his umbilical cord blood. So that's what's just remarkable, right? So we're seeing, like, not only are the sons, you know, as far as 38 years of old, but we're seeing just grandmother's DNA is present in the cord blood of a child that was just born, right? So this is just remarkable. So these are just really exciting facts. We know that they can detect these cells and DNA as early as 6 weeks gestation. It can be found in the peripheral blood in 100% of pregnancies. By 6 weeks, we know again that really small number of cells, right? The estimates are that there are only about 1 to 2 fetal cells per mil of maternal blood, but because of technologies and how they've advanced, they can be detected, right? We have just incredible technologies to detect this. But if we look kind of broader, like, what have we seen and how does this get us really excited about the potential for this? Early studies are showing that the baby cells can actually help provide possible healing for mom in the case of injury. So this is just one example where actually fetal cells have been found after a mother undergoes C-section, that they're finding that the fetal cells actually migrate to that site of injury and can be found at that site. And they might actually help to repair the mother's tissue after a C-section. It's remarkable that they're finding that in the maternal heart, they're finding that there was this great article in Harvard Scientific Review earlier this year. And they reported how the fetal cells are actually like heat-seeking missiles that go to the woman's heart and might actually help if there's any injury in the maternal heart. And so what they're finding is that these early fetal cells, they actually have the ability to, they're called the pluripotent. So they have the ability to kind of change into different types of tissue cells. So they were saying how these cells don't just sit in the maternal heart, right? They actually differentiate or change into the specific type of cells that are needed in that mother's heart to actually help mend if there is any injury to that mother's heart. So that's just remarkable, right? But we're also seeing that it might be the reverse too, that the mom cells might actually provide possible healing for the baby. So we're seeing the importance of maternal cells actually in educating the fetal immune system. So we know that these different cells that are passing over into the baby from the mom, that some of these cells are these immune cells that help fight off infection. And so these studies are showing that actually mom cells can help establish and train the child's immune system to fight off infection as the baby develops after birth. So these are just, you know, beautiful things. You know, we know that the significance of maternal microchimerism for transplantation might actually be really important for curing and helping to cure and treat fetal genetic disorders. So let me kind of walk you through this. So what we're finding is that the presence of a mother's cells in a baby could actually result in therapies that help to treat the fetus that have genetic disorders. So what they've found is that studies have shown that there's an improved survival after a child has had a liver transplant from a maternal donor compared to a paternal donor in children with biliary atresia. Because it's what's happening is that the baby has already seen the mother's cells, okay, right, during pregnancy. So now if that baby needs a transplant, that baby has a better tolerance for the mother than for the father, right? And so that's what's beautiful. We also see this in this amazing new ability for fetal surgery inside the womb. We know that this is really expanding, in which babies, once they discover a disorder inside the womb, there are some disorders that can actually be treated inside the womb, either with a transplantation or with actual fetal open surgery or fetoscopy, right? In one example, in utero stem cell transplantation has been done in a baby once they realized that the baby inside the womb had a blood disorder, such as alpha thalassemia major. What they found is that they can use a mother's own stem cells to treat her baby inside the womb. And so that baby has a greater tolerance, again, because the baby has seen the mom's cells already. And now the mother's cells can actually be used to help to treat that baby and repair that blood disorder. So it really is just remarkable. So people are starting to get really excited, like, wow, what else can these cells do, right? If we already know that they're helping to repair the mom's heart, they're helping, you know, repair the C-section, you know, the mom's cells are helping the baby to better receive like a transplantation. And so it's just, people are getting really excited.
7: Well, you can understand why. There's so much there, Dr. Tara, that I want to unpack because really, I just can't say it enough. This is so incredibly fascinating. One of the things that stood out as you were explaining this, I mean, this is real science stuff. So what stood out to me, though, is a little bit more elementary. And it is, as you're describing the transfer of the cells and all of these potential benefits and the amazing science and the more that we're learning about it, we've already established this in much simpler science. But my goodness, how could anyone say that the baby is a part of the mother's body? That's of course not true. We're seeing, you know, these male cells in the mother's bloodstream. It just puts it all to bed. It's the more that we learn about the unborn baby in the womb, the more screamingly obvious it becomes day by day that this is clearly a unique human being in the mother's womb. One of the things, Dr. Tara, as well, that really caught my eye about this topic is I was doing some pro-life apologetics, and we hear these debates, we hear these claims from the other side. And one of them that they'll try to say, to be a little bit edgy, is they'll say, well, the unborn baby is a parasite. You know, they love to say that. The unborn baby is a parasite, which is actually, like I said, it's the first time I learned about this because of the studies that say that we have seen these fetal cells traveling to the site of injury and actually healing the heart tissue or healing, you know, these different organs. And that is just one of the most incredible things. And of course, it refutes the idea that the unborn baby is a parasite. There's many ways to refute that. But I just want to park on that for just a second and kind of highlight it. The fetal cells are traveling into the mother. I loved the language you used there. You said it's like a heat-seeking missile. These cells are going, and actually, we have reason to believe, healing the mother's heart tissue.
6: Yeah, that's exactly right. And I love how you just paused and said, let's just remind ourselves that human life begins at conception, and this is a genetically unique individual. I want to just reiterate that we know that when the sperm and the egg come together, the sperm and the egg each have half the amount of genetic information needed to create a complete human organism. Only when they come together that they create a unique human being that is unlike any other. And I just want to give you this statistic because I think this is fascinating, the way that God designed DNA in order to provide that uniqueness. The probability of there being two identical children from any two parents in the population is 6.27 billion to one. So we are all absolutely unique, even twins, right? Even twins, there are subtle differences. And we know that these little ones, that when their cells from the outside of the embryo, when they implant into the mother, that they help to form that placenta, that temporary organ that attaches to the uterus and will provide those nutrients and oxygen to the fetus that are needed. It's a temporary organ. And the baby is absolutely distinct and unique. And like you said, when those cells then travel to the mom, those are separate cells unique to the baby. When the cells from the mom travel to the baby, those are unique, separate cells unique to the mom. These are two completely separate human beings that are genetically unique. I'm telling you, a parasite does not have a beating heart by 22 days after conception. A parasite does not have fingers and toes. You know, by 10 weeks, 90% of the body parts are already formed in a human being. I mean, it is remarkable just the humanity of the unborn child. And it's beautiful that this connection between the baby and the mom inside the womb is unlike any other.
7: You know, Dr. Tara, as you talk about what we know, I can't help myself. I have to ask the question. We've talked about how amazing it is, the science that already exists. If you had to be speculative, if you look at the body of research, and because this is relatively new, I mean, we're learning this more and more day by day. If you could fast forward 50 years, what do you think? Have we reached the crux, I suppose? Have we found out all there is to know about this topic? Or do you see there being more maybe medical breakthroughs and innovation as we learn more about it?
6: I think there are going to be a lot of medical breakthroughs. I think now that technology is at the point where you can detect these cells and the DNA in such small amounts, and now that they know what to look for, I think we are going to see a lot of really fascinating discoveries. If I had to fast forward, I think what we're going to see is that this ability that God designed for a mother and a child to connect in this very, very molecular, like that's the best way I can say, cellular and molecular way. I know that's a very scientific way, but it's basically a way that we can't see with the naked eye. But now these tools have been developed. I think we're going to see that this

0: these cells that the baby transfers into the mother somehow cause problems and actually lead to disease? People are definitely raising those questions. I mean, no different than people are starting to say, you know, saying that they're just calling the human being a parasite. So I think we need to watch this field very closely. I think there are going to always be individuals and researchers and scientists that are not going to see pregnancy as the real gift that it is, and that there is a gift of grace in pregnancy. And we already know there's healing that's happening between the two and sharing of these cells. But there are people that are trying to say, but couldn't this result in bad things, right? So we need to keep our eyes and ears open, because the reality is pregnancy is beautiful, and it's a beautiful gift. And it's another human being that was created in the likeness of God for a purpose. And that human being always need to be seen with the dignity that they deserve and the value that they deserve, that they are created in the likeness of God. And we don't understand everything there is to know about disease. But I think if I had to fast forward, I think we're going to see that these cells have tremendous healing power. And I just want to pause really quickly and remind the audience that stem cells that derive from the fetus are known to have healing power. You know, the cord blood is the baby's blood that's left in the placenta after the baby is born and after the umbilical cord is cut. And we know that cord blood is a rich source of stem cells that can heal and be used for life-saving stem cell transplantation. Cord blood comes from the fetus, right? As you remember earlier, those cells from the fetus actually help to form the placenta and that umbilical cord. And so we know that these cells are already being used to treat thousands of diseases in our nation and worldwide, and treat many different cancers, immune deficiencies, and genetic disorders. So we already know that these, so if anybody is tempted to say, well, could fetal cells actually harm? I'm going to point to everything that shows that they only heal. They've only been shown to be a powerful source of healing. That's what I would say if anybody asked me.
1: Well, and Dr. Tara, to your point there, you know, we hear this, and I think most people who are willing to look at this with an open mind are very excited. This is incredible information. This is fascinating information. It says a lot, I would say, about the way that these people view the world. When you hear this amazing news and you have to find a bad, you have to find some reason, well, this might actually be bad for the mother. Now, I'm not saying it's not healthy to have dissenting opinions or to have people who are thinking about maybe the unintended consequences. That's healthy and that's good. I think that this extends beyond that, though. I think this shows that those in the abortion industry, this has become something of a religion for them, and they simply cannot allow it. So when the science comes out that says, hey, the unborn baby is sending repairing cells to the mother, what an amazing thing. Look at the blessing of you know, this child. They can't allow that. There has to be a downside. There has to be some sort of a negative. They don't want to live in a world where the unborn baby is beneficial to the mother, or where the unborn baby, you know, carries its weight in some sort of a way, because they have to paint this image as though a child is nothing but a burden. A child is this awful disease. You know, they act like pregnancy is some sort of a disease and the cure is to kill an innocent child. And so it's disheartening. Of course, we know that this is going to happen, but it's disheartening whenever we see something that should be so encouraging. And I like the vision you have for the future. I think it's very well grounded based on all of the research that we have right now. This looks to be a wonderful blessing. And, you know, to be able to find fault in something as beautiful as an unborn baby sending their cells to repair a mother's heart, that's one of the most pure things I've ever heard in my life, is that a baby is sending, you know, cells to help heal the mother. To find something off with that, I think it says a lot about the state of mind of those who are in opposition to life. Dr. Tara, I'm curious. I think you had mentioned earlier this microchimerism, it can have a relationship with siblings. Did I get that correct? So does this apply to twins?
0: So it does. So what's remarkable is that not only twins, but siblings, older siblings and younger siblings. So, okay, let's say the mother is pregnant with twins. Okay. We know that you can have microchimerism between twins in some cases, in twinning. So they're sharing there, but then both of those babies inside the womb are going to share their cells with their mom, and the mom is going to share their cells with those twins. But what's also remarkable is that sometimes cells from an older sibling may even be passed to a younger one, right? Because mom now, let's say she has three children, okay? Her first child, her oldest, that baby shared the cells with the mom. The mom then got pregnant with baby number two. So now the cells that were already in mom, that oldest sibling, now are going to pass with the mother's cells to the new child, right?

0: And so it just kind of, that's what's so remarkable. And like I mentioned, like a child's grandmother cells have been found in the umbilical cord. I mean, so we just see this cross-generational ability of these cells within a family to just be shared and to be connected. You know, we have a son, and like I said, we had many miscarriages, but it's like how comforting even for a sibling to know if they lost another sibling that there actually might be a connection there.
1: Mm-hmm. I mean, well, it could literally so it really, be a piece of them with you for your entire life. Talk about heartwarming. I mean, that's wow.
0: It is so heartwarming. And so I think, you know, I want to remind the audience of what it says in Psalm 139. When King David wrote these words, you know, was inspired by the Holy Spirit years ago, you know, science has just completely reminds us and validates just the beauty of being formed in the womb. And now we know actually sharing in that healing between us, right? So for you created my inmost being, you knit me together in my mother's womb. I praise you because I'm fearfully and wonderfully made. And then the psalmist reminds us in 139, your eyes saw my unformed body and all the days ordained for me were written in your book before one of them came to be. So, you know, God is in complete control of all of this. And he is a God of grace and of mercy and of healing. He's the great healer. His children are already a gift. Why wouldn't there be a gift that continues even beyond pregnancy, right? I mean, I was pregnant myself, and yes, you know, you maybe have some sleepless nights, but it is beautiful. It is beautiful. And to have that gift continue then beyond even the pregnancy in even ways that we can't even fathom or see is absolutely beautiful and just a gift of grace.
1: Well, Dr. Tara, thank you so much for joining. I think that is the perfect note for us to end it on. This has been so incredibly just encouraging to me, but oh my goodness, it's been so informative. Thank you for joining us.
0: Thank you so much for having me.
1: Well, like we said at the beginning of the show, and as you can clearly see now, this is one of the most fascinating topics I think we've ever had the pleasure of discussing on the show. I love the way Dr. Tara explained very complicated scientific truths, but a very interesting and very encouraging future that may well come as a result of fetal microchimerism and all of the details, the undeniable truth. As we learn more and more about the baby in the womb, this is clearly not a piece of the mother's body. This is a distinct human being, a distinct human organism, and to think that it is literally sharing, quite possibly, fetal stem cells to go and heal the very heart of his or her mother. I just think that's one of the most incredible and beautiful things that we have ever talked about on the show. If you'd like to learn more about this fascinating topic, visit our website, lifeissues.org. We'll have more information, research, and studies so that you can share this with your friends and your family as together we fight to defend life. Be sure to tune in next week for another Straight Talk on Life Issues.
2: It's Crazy Money Day. Hi, I'm Chuck Bentley with My Money Life from Crown. 23-year-old Anthony Ondo is a senior studying sustainable business. He leads his school's apiary program, which enables students to attend hands-on workshops in beekeeping. Ondo is a committed beekeeper. He doesn't consider it work. It's his passion. He manages a 50-hive apiary in western Pennsylvania. Harvesting and selling honey helps him pay for college tuition, and he's made a profit ever since he started. A friend introduced him to the business when asking him to help his grandfather, a beekeeper in his 80s. The friend was moving away and knew the elderly man needed help lifting heavy bee boxes. Ondo was given an old suit with holes in it, and he was stung within the first 10 seconds. Even so, he fell in love with the work. He says that initial fear and excitement connected him with nature. He admires bees and their hive mentality. He believes it correlates with how we can conserve and steward the land we're living in. Ondo says, and I quote, "I like to work, and I think what I'm doing is important. If you do something you love, you never work a day in your life. I feel that way with these bees." Well, we too can find purpose in our work when viewed as service to God. Ordinary responsibilities take on deeper meaning when offered to the Lord. Enjoying work often begins with appreciating it as a gift, an opportunity to serve others, and a way to glorify God through diligence, excellence, and faithfulness. For 5 decades, God has touched countless lives through Crown's outreach. Join the celebration with a gift of gratitude. Just go to crown.org/radio and give a gift of $50 or more to spread the multiplication of faithful stewards.
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6: This is Don Burns, general manager of MCBI. 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He's the reason why we do everything we do.
7: Share 2026 might be over, but we still have a good ways to go towards our goal. 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
9: Summer has a way of bringing people outside. Front yards, cookouts, folding chairs, kids running through the sprinkler like they invented joy. And somewhere in the middle of all that ordinary life, there is a reminder. God has always liked meeting people in regular places, on hillsides, at tables, in boats, along roads. That matters because some people think they need the perfect setting to hear from God. But a lot of life is lived with distractions, interruptions, and grass that needs mowing. And still, God is near, still speaking through His Word, still faithful in the little moments you almost miss. So as summer opens the days a little, don't miss the holy things tucked inside the ordinary ones. A conversation, a laugh, a prayer. God is not waiting for life to get less messy before He meets with you. He already knows your address. 91.5 and 102.7, The Word.
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0: It's a language that's at least 2,500 years old. Farsi. It's the language of Iran, and it's also spoken in Afghanistan, throughout the Middle East and Central Asia, and increasingly in the United States. People who speak Farsi are in great need of the gospel. Today, you'll meet a pastor who's reaching Farsi-speaking people throughout the Middle East and in the United States. With that, we welcome you to The Land and the Book. It's the program that takes you to the Middle East without a plane ticket or a passport. Our host and guide is a noted Old Testament scholar, frequent Israel traveler, Dr. Charlie Dyer, and I'm John Gager. How's your day going, Charlie?
1: John, it's going great. Thank you for asking.
0: Well, you know, as believers, there's a great need for us to share the gospel with the Jewish people. And in fact, many of our listeners faithfully pray and partner with ministries who are doing just that. But what if you could personally take part in bringing the gospel to Jewish people?
1: Yeah, that's what our friends at Life and Messiah would love, the opportunity to get believers involved in Jewish ministry. 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
0: And now let's swing our focus toward current events. Our first story, charges of election interference and manipulation, along with breathless reports focused on the latest poll numbers. No, we're not talking about our own upcoming elections. We're describing Israel's impending elections. Charlie, what's happening as Israel races toward their own October 27 election deadline?
1: You know, if you ever get depressed with our elections, just watch Israel's. Since we're not personally involved, it just becomes fascinating. But right now, Gadi Eisenkot and his Yeshar party are riding high in the polls. His party is virtually even with Likud, with both expected to win about 22 seats. But Likud's current larger coalition is only projected to reach a total of 48 to 51 seats, while Eisenkot's opposition bloc is, right now, projected to gain 59 to 62 seats. If they can reach 61, they'll have enough seats to form a government without Netanyahu or the ultra-Orthodox parties. Part of Eisenkot's popularity is his military record. He rose to serve as chief of staff of the Israeli Defense Forces. Another part of his appeal is the fact that his one son and two nephews were killed in the current war with Hamas. He and his family made the ultimate sacrifice for the state of Israel. One of the ultra-Orthodox parties suggested they could support Eisenkot, but Eisenkot didn't warm to the embrace because, as Netanyahu found, it comes with strings attached. Netanyahu's dependence on the ultra-Orthodox parties, which was necessary to keep his coalition intact, has actually hurt him politically in this current election. One member of his own party resigned, saying Likud has been hijacked by the ultra-Orthodox. Some ultra-Orthodox leaders have even denounced Netanyahu for not keeping all of his promises to them, suggesting they might become part of a different coalition government. That threat, though, rings a bit hollow. A recent poll found that 83% of Israeli voters oppose the inclusion of ultra-Orthodox parties in the next coalition. That leads to the final part of this election race, charges of interference and manipulation. Reports have surfaced that the Transportation Ministry is discussing limiting charter flights now being set up to bring people back to Israel to vote. The assumption is that most of those flying back would vote against Likud. Before dispersing, the coalition also sought to advance a bill to remove ballot boxes from assisted living facilities. It's unclear if the bill actually passed or if it would make a major difference, but it shows the level of passionate distrust heading into this election season. A recent poll suggested that the vast majority of voters have already made up their mind, with just 14% in the center still undecided. One thing we know for certain is that in less than 3 months, the voting will be over, and then the real task of trying to cobble together a working coalition will begin.
0: And we'll certainly be following this story as it unfolds. Thank you, Charlie, for helping it all make sense, as you usually do. Israel and Jordan have been experiencing their own cross-border conflict, but this latest flare-up is focused on water, not land. Help us understand the significance of the current tension over water.
1: Yeah, Jordan is one of the world's most water-deficient countries. As part of the 1994 peace treaty between Jordan and Israel, Israel agreed to supply Jordan with 50 million cubic meters of water annually. Now, since then, Jordan's population has tripled. The amount of water supplied by Israel to Jordan was increased to 100 million cubic meters in 2021. That increase was based on the understanding that Jordan would moderate its rhetoric toward Israel and restore full diplomatic ties, which they had already cut off in 2019. Think of it as water for peace. However, Jordan once again suspended diplomatic ties 1 month after Hamas's attack in October 2023. Jordan said it did so to protest the humanitarian crisis Israel was causing in Gaza. Israel was also concerned by an increase in gun smuggling coming from Jordan into the West Bank. When the most recent six-month extension to that 2021 agreement expired in late 2025, Israel refused to extend it. The amount of water being sent to Jordan was then cut in half, returning to the level established in the original 1994 peace treaty. One Israeli official explained the decision this way: when you help your neighbors, you expect warmer relations. Israel has no obligation to provide the additional water, but said it would do so if there's goodwill between the two countries. There's now talk of the UAE hosting a trilateral summit in Abu Dhabi between the three countries. On the possible agenda would be water, another desalination plant, and a Jordanian solar plant. Israel would supply Jordan with 200 million cubic meters of water annually, while Jordan would supply Israel with 600 megawatts of electricity. The question now is whether Jordan's thirst for water will be enough to overcome the anger of the Palestinian majority population there against Israel. But realistically, their options are limited.
0: You're listening to The Land and the Book. It's a one-hour flyover of the Middle East with host Dr. Charlie Dyer, who's been there more than 100 times. Charlie, you have, in addition to Israel and Jordan, also been twice to Iraq, which means this next story, I think, is close to your heart. The government of Iraq has been working to restore the ancient ziggurat of Ur. Now, is this the Ur of the Chaldees mentioned in connection with Abraham? And if so, why exactly does it need to be restored?
1: Yeah, well, this ziggurat is at Ur of the Chaldees, which Genesis 11 identifies as the home of Abraham. In fact, verse 31 there says, Abraham and his family set out from Ur of the Chaldees to go to Canaan. The ziggurat would have been built just before the time of Abraham, so Abraham would have seen it before he left Ur. It was dedicated to the moon god, and like the original tower at Babylon, the ziggurat at Ur was intended to connect earth to heaven. You know, in fact, when it comes to Babylon, the word Babylon or Babel actually means gateway to God, which was the intent of these ziggurats. The restoration at Ur is officially being done to protect the site against the threat of climate erosion. Sand in the region was beginning to encroach on the site, and the mud bricks were starting to crack and disintegrate. Since the last restoration, done 40 years ago under Saddam Hussein, the ziggurat was starting to fall into a state of disrepair. The Iraqi government sees Ur as a potential tourist destination, since it's seen as the hometown of Abraham. In addition to the repairs on the ziggurat, which were scheduled actually to be completed this last month, Iraq is also building an Ur tourist museum at that same site. No date was given when that's expected to be finished. You know, when I visited Babylon, now first time back in 1987, I wanted to try to get down to Ur, but I couldn't because of the war going on at that time between Iraq and Iran. In fact, there was also an Iraqi airfield near the ziggurat, which limited the ability to get there. Still, I think it'd be a cool site to visit, but I don't expect them to be welcoming too many U.S. tourists anytime soon.
0: Roughly how big is a ziggurat like that, and what shape?
1: Roughly, it's shaped like a square, like maybe the size of a football field or just a little bit less. And in this case, it had three levels going up. So it's wide and not as tall as we sometimes envision them, but it's square and not round.
0: Nevat Medical Device is an Israeli startup company with an audacious plan to develop a tiny robotic capsule capable of both diagnostic and therapeutic medical applications. Tell us about this remarkable story coming out of Amazing Israel.
1: Yeah, the story began with a man who developed agricultural machinery, and he had a serious heart attack. He built a relationship with the cardiologist who saved his life, and the two began working on a tiny robotic capsule capable of opening up in a controlled way inside the human body to serve as a platform for a wide range of medical treatments. Two devices are currently available to replace a defective heart valve. One is a biological heart valve made from animal tissue. The other is a mechanical heart valve, but both have limitations. The biological tends to wear out after a few years, while the mechanical requires long-term use of anticoagulants. Nevot Medical Devices hybrid port uses a mechanical component to anchor the biological valve in place. And it allows for that biological part to be replaced several times over the course of a patient's life. They're now in the final stages of development. They plan to begin animal trials later this year. But hopefully, someday soon, this new device from Amazing Israel will help thousands of people worldwide.
0: Thank you, Charlie. And that's a look at current events from the Middle East. Coming up, a conversation about reaching Farsi speakers, the language that's 2,500 years old at least. Exciting stories and testimonies are yours as you stay with us here on The Land and the Book.
2: God is not far from this moment, not from the drive, not from the worry, not from the thing you haven't said out loud yet. 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
4: The world's oldest surviving Rolls-Royce, manufactured back in 1904, was sold in a London auction back in December 2007 for $7,275,000. 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They did it for the investment. 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They give because they want to invest in changing lives, an investment that will go on long after that $7 million Rolls-Royce has turned to rust. 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
5: Gee.
0: It's a language that's at least 2,500 years old. It's the language of Iran, and it's also spoken in Afghanistan, throughout the Middle East and Central Asia. People who speak Farsi are in great need of the gospel, and you're about to meet a pastor who's making a difference. Hey, welcome back to The Land and the Book from Moody Radio. I'm John Gager, saying thanks for your company today. On segment two, we connect you with folks who are making a difference for Christ in the Middle East. And that conversation follows this idea on loving our Muslim friends and neighbors.
6: Well, there you are, finally having that conversation, or maybe it's a second or third conversation with a Muslim friend, and you're suddenly wondering, are there some things I shouldn't say, some things I should avoid? Stefano Ferris with Call of Hope. What do you think? Some things we should avoid in a conversation with a Muslim friend?
7: Well, John, don't we Westerners like so much to discuss about politics? I think we do, right? And this is exactly the wrong thing to do.
6: Okay.
7: Now, when you come into a discussion about politics, you always run the risk that the discussion gets hot, you know. Mm-hmm. They will tell you, I hate this and that. And the worst thing is, I mean, talk with a Muslim about Israel. Well, wonderful. But it will end up in a very hot discussion.
6: Yes, yeah.
7: And you have lost him.
6: Yeah.
7: I mean, do that when he received Christ and he is your good friend, of course.
6: Yes.
7: But not in the beginning.
6: Okay, so avoid the politics and keep it on other topics. Sports, maybe? The weather?
7: Sports is great, you know.
6: My wonderful. Favorite restaurant?
7: Everything, you know, everything what is important for your life.
6: Yeah.
7: Talk to them about it.
6: All right, let's get that conversation rolling with your Muslim friend. Thoughts there from Stefano Fear with Call of Hope here on The Land and the Book.
0: James Shahabi was born and raised in Iran. When his father was given a 12-year jail sentence, James' world turned upside down. Let's find out why as we say hello to Pastor James. Welcome to the land and the book.
5: Hi, John. I'm glad to be here with you. So, yeah.
0: So question one is, why was your dad given a 12-year prison sentence? Was he a bad guy?
5: Oh, no. He just wrote the book about the religion and politics has to be separated, and the regime didn't like it. That's why they put him in the jail.
0: What was that like for you? How old were you when that happened?
5: I was 17.
0: Wow. A teenage boy watching dad get dragged off to jail. That had to have been emotionally disturbing. Tell me about it.
5: That was very bad, but worse than that, that was the moment my dad and mom get divorced. And right after that, that happened again. So that was two very hard times in the same time. So yeah. Seeing my family being just parted and my parents being divorced and then my dad being in jail. So that was very hard for me.
0: Did you get to visit him at all or not so much?
5: So not actually. So when I was in the United States, he was released.
0: Okay. Well, we're going to zip ahead to that story in just a minute. But first, you have siblings as well, a younger brother and a sister as well, yes?
5: Yes, I do.
0: How did this jail thing affect them? The same, I presume? Worse?
5: Yeah, the same thing. For my sister, was very hard because she was just 9, and my younger brother was 13, about 14, and I become like a dad for them. I had to take care of the family myself for many years. But actually, I was talking to my sister the other day, and she was mentioning those days how hard it was for her and how God is right now just blessing her to see the new season in her life, to have some joys. But she was remembering those days, how hard was those days.
0: Right, so. Right. We're talking with James Shahabi, who is ministering today to lots of Farsi-speaking people in lots of places. He joins us today on The Land and the Book. Eventually, you determined it was no longer safe for your younger brother and sister. Why was it no longer safe?
5: So we had the threat from the government. So me, my brother, my sister also, be honest, that regime doesn't care what is your age. So if they want to stop you, they will stop you and your family and everyone is related to you. So that country wasn't safe for us. So we had to move to another country.
0: Why were they opposed to little James and his nice little sister and his younger brother?
5: Because they want to force the father to stop him. That's the way they do. They just threat the family and they just get the father. Then what are the things they do is push people who doesn't like them to go out. That's one of the way they try to stay in that country.
0: Okay, it's one thing to say we feel safe, we need to leave, but it's quite another to be able to pull it off. That takes connections, it takes planning, and it takes money. How did you go about doing that? And you ended up in Turkey. How did you choose Turkey?
5: I can say that was a miracle for us to survive. When I left Iran, I was about 20. And I had a friend in Turkey, and he told me he can help me to find a job in Istanbul, and I just had to get there. So I got that bus ticket, 2 days and a half traveling with bus from Tehran to Istanbul. And when I got there, that was a time I just met my wife in Iran too, my wife Joy. So we went there together and find the job, and then got my brother and sister with me there too. So,
0: in Turkey, God began to do a work in your heart. Tell me about that journey.
5: My wife and I, after 7 months after we got married, we just divorced.
0: Really?
5: Yeah, and my wife went back to Iran, and I become refugee in Turkey because we couldn't go back to Iran anymore. It wasn't safe for us. And
0: it's a one-way trip.
5: Yes.
0: You can leave, but you can't come back.
5: I can't come back. And so the UN sent us to a small city, and I met the young minister. He was about, I think, 19, 20 years old, and he just shared the gospel with me. And so that's the longest story, but God just saved me on that time, and then my brother, then my sister, and then God fixed my relationship with my wife, and she came back again. God healed
0: wow.
5: it, and we've been together for almost 21 years, my wife and I. So.
0: Oh, my goodness.
5: Yeah.
0: Was that a long spiritual journey for you to come to faith in Jesus? I mean, you're raised in the Muslim faith,
5: yes.
0: And all of a sudden, Isa is now your savior? What? How did that take place?
5: So I was born in a very religious family, very Muslim religious family, and my parents trained me to become a Quran teacher. So I was a Quran teacher when I was in middle school. So reading Quran in Arabic is something you have to teach people. So when I was in middle school, I was teaching my classroom friends how to read Qurans. But let me put it this way. Whenever I prayed in Allah's name, I never get answered. Mm. And my life every day was getting worse and worse and worse. Seeing my parents being divorced, seeing my dad being in jail, having no enough money to take care of my brother and sister. Many situations, I don't want to get in detail, but whenever I prayed in Allah's name, who I was faithful to him, but I never get answered. But I met the guy, first time, he prayed for me in Jesus' name, and he got answered.
8: Wow.
5: And I was interested. I was like, what kind of God is this to listen to human? And the second time, when I was sick, he just prayed for me. I was healed. The day before I needed to be in hospital for a surgery, he told me, you don't need a surgery. I will pray for you in Jesus' name. He was very young. He had amazing faith. We are still friends together. But he prayed for me, and I never go to that hospital anymore.
8: That kind of got your attention.
5: Yeah.
8: On a spiritual plane.
5: And second time when that happened, my brother told me, you know what? I don't know about you, but I'm going to accept his God. So it seems like his God answers it with prayers. I was like, I feel the same way. And then we asked him, so how we can come to Christ, and he helped us to pray and confess, and the journey starts. So.
8: We're talking with James Shahabi today on The Land and the Book. He was born in Iran, fled to Turkey, received Jesus there, and finally settled in the United States. How did that come about?
5: So United Nations just decided to send us to United States. So we didn't have a plan to come here. We never thought we could come to United States. That was God's plan also. And when we came to United States, I didn't know what do I have to do because I had no friends, no families, and I didn't know English.
8: So I have to ask, what are two or three things that shocked you the most about America when you first showed up?
5: When I came here first, I was amazed how free people are to worship Jesus in their churches. Because we experienced home churches in Turkey, and we had to be quiet when we were worshiping. We had to be quiet when we come into the building, going out. Don't get people's attention, go one out and wait for the next one. So there was a church in Naperville, and when I was there, they were worshiping. When I walked in, my wife and I, we just started crying. We couldn't stop crying because we were like, how free people are to worship God. And that was an amazing experience for me.
8: I understand that Los Angeles is home to the largest concentration of Iranians outside of Iran, so much so that some call Los Angeles Tarangelis.
5: Yes.
8: At what point did you feel called to minister to Farsi-speaking people?
5: When I came to Chicago, I was looking for a Farsi congregation, and I didn't find any. I heard there was some, but they couldn't survive because of many situations. But I felt strong in my heart, I have to take care of my people and share the gospel with them. Because I was a minister back in Turkey too. And when I get here, I had no other vision than just sharing gospel with my people. I wanted them to receive what I received. And I started making friends, some Farsi speakers here, and sharing gospel with them. Be honest, when we started to share gospel with Iranians here, people were interested. In first 6 months, I remember about 35 to 40 people accepted Christ, and we baptized them in one church in St. Charles. So,
8: wow. St. Charles, a suburb of Chicago. Wow. What does your ministry look like today? You are reaching far beyond the Chicago area.
5: Yes. So we started our ministry as an online church. So I got that idea when in 2013 when I had a dream from God. My wife and I were fasting and praying for 40 days to receive from God what is his plan for us when we get here. And God showed me a dream. On that dream, he gave me a chair and he told me just preach from here. And I was thinking how to do that. And I was like, okay, my people from Iran, they have no church. So I can use internet to share gospel with them. So we shared with one person in Iran, and we discipled him for 2 years. So we had the smallest church in the world, I believe, for 2 years. My wife, me, and one member. And after 2 years, he starts sharing gospel with his friends. 8 more people came. And after many years, right now, we have plus 1,000 members from 14 different countries in our online ministry. And then we planted many in-person churches in the United States, in Canada, in Pakistan, in Turkey, and in Iran.
8: And you do international travel as well.
5: Yes, I do a lot.
8: So you're ministering to Farsi-speaking people all over the world.
5: Yes, I do.
8: What is the biggest challenge, though, about reaching and ministering to these people? Is there a common thread?
5: Oh, there are. Actually, 3 years ago when I was in Pakistan, one of our ministers was kidnapped. Just the day after when I arrived, and so they asked us for $10,000, remember that, and they were threatening us, and they were threatening me to leave the country, you have to leave, or we kill your friend. So who was the minister? Actually, he was from Afghanistan. Right now, he's in Brazil, and we are going to start the new church in Brazil with him. God just released him and used him a different way. But yeah, we experienced a lot of threats. My wife and I, we receive calls from people actually from inside United States. There are people, they've been threatening us, Muslim people. But you know what? God just saved us. God is keeping us in his hands, and we trust him. And no matter what happens, what matters is seeing people are saved and seeing people's lives is changed. This is the only thing that matters.
8: Do you feel like Farsi-speaking people, and maybe Iranians in specific, living in the U.S., are easier to reach or harder to reach than Iranians in Iran?
5: Harder, because they are very involved to modern Western life, and it makes it very hard. It is very easier to reach people when they are in persecution. So I was in persecution. Because of persecution, I had to leave my country. I was in trouble, and I was looking for someone to help me. And that God showed himself to me in that time. But when people are in security and safe, they're not looking for any help. That makes it very hard.
8: How can we pray for you guys?
5: There are many things to pray for us. Number one, pray for Iran get free from that regime. That's number one request for all of Iranians these days, because our people are suffering badly. And I don't know if you guys know or not, Iran is one of the fastest growing church in the world without any official church inside Iran. So my people's heart are open for Jesus. They want to be free to worship God in the right way. They want to be free, but that's number one request. So this is something very important these days for us.
8: What a privilege to talk with you today. James Shahabi, ministering to Farsi-speaking people all over the world. We'll be praying for you and with you. Thanks for your conversation.
5: Yeah, thank you so much. Thank you. God bless you.
8: And we're going to welcome Gerald Peterman back into the studio for a look at Bible questions and answers next here on The Land and the Book.
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10: When a fire gets too big for one department to handle, first responders can be called in for mutual aid. 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
13: Marriage counselors will commonly talk about getting to know your spouse. But there is one thing that is just as important. You have to really know yourself. The less you really know about yourself, the more you're going to unfairly judge or blame your spouse. For example, you may be a bit lazy about housework, but you may not realize how bad the problem is. So your spouse may rightly point out that you should help more. 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Before you judge them for their nagging, do some real self-examination about your housekeeping skills and admit it if there is a problem. Then talk with your spouse about working with you on that. 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
15: Shalom, I'm Mitch Glazer, president of Chosen People Ministries. 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The Jewish Apostle Paul assures us of a day when all Jewish people will turn to the one who was pierced and repent, receiving him as Messiah. This fulfills the prophecy of Jesus when he told the Jewish leaders that one day the Jewish people would embrace him as their true and only Savior. And the words in Matthew 23, verse 39 say it best, Baruch haba b'shem Adonai, blessed is he who comes in the name of the Lord.
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8: What could be more satisfying than getting an answer to a Bible question that's been rolling around in your brain for some time? Well, satisfying answers and intriguing questions are right at the heart of this segment here on The Land and the Book. Welcome back, by the way. I'm John Gager. Seated across from me, the very satisfying Dr. Gerald Peterman. Never at a loss for love of life, and you never tire of our listener questions. I'm so grateful.
17: It's a privilege to answer these questions. Yeah.
8: Well, you know, as believers, there's a great need for us to share the gospel with Jewish people. In fact, many of our listeners faithfully pray and partner with ministries that are doing just that. But what if you could personally take part in bringing the gospel to Jewish people? Well, our friends at Life in Messiah would love the opportunity to get believers involved in Jewish ministry. And they regularly organize outreach teams to Brooklyn, South Florida, and even to Israel outside of times of conflict. And these ministry trips will equip you to understand how to share the gospel with Jewish people, give you the opportunity to actively share your faith and provide tools and resources that you can take home with you. 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That's lifeinmessiah.org. All right, let's get to our questions today. The first one from Debbie. She says, what about the differences between John and the other Gospels? First question being about the dinner that's given in Jesus' honor and Martha is serving. When Mary pours the oil over Jesus' head, the other Gospels state that the disciples are indignant. But John states that the indignation comes only from Judas. Why is that?
17: Love this question. This event is told in Matthew 26, Mark 14, John 12. All of them give it near the end of Jesus' ministry. Now, Luke has a very similar event much earlier in Jesus' life, but here it's near the end of his time with the disciples. And no doubt, all the disciples have some indignation, and Judas has some especial indignation. But actually, Matthew, Mark, and Luke mention indignation, but you read John really carefully, and that word isn't used. But the real question is, why does John focus on Judas?
8: Yeah.
17: That is a great question. So what John only gives us is that Judas speaks up. He says, why this waste? This could have been sold for 300 denarii. And then John tells us, Judas doesn't care about poor people. Why did he say this? Because he has the money bag. And only John uses this term, money bag. And it lets us know that Judas was a thief, and therefore he took money from the bag, and he wants that cash. That's why he's mentioned in John 12, and nobody else mentions that.
8: So it's a deliberate attempt to put a kind of a yellow highlighter on his character.
17: Yes, exactly right.
8: Interesting. All right, here's another question. What about Jesus' prayer before his arrest? The other Gospels speak about his agony in the garden, but John omits this and only shows the prayer that he said aloud his disciples. What's going on here?
17: Oh, I really appreciate that word omit, because that's what the gospel writers sometimes do. Let's digress for just a moment. Beginning of Luke, Luke says, I'm writing an account. And Luke says, many others have written an account, and I'm going to write one too. So he says, there's room for me to tell you a little bit something different. That's at the beginning of Luke. You get to the end of John. What does John say? John says, Jesus did many other things in the presence of his disciples, which are not written in this book. So the gospel is a biography. That's a kind of history. History writing is selection for a purpose. So Matthew, Mark, and Luke tell us about a particular prayer. It's an agonizing prayer just before being arrested. John tells us nothing about that prayer. Instead, he takes us to John 17 and gives us the wonderful high priestly prayer where our Lord prays for the disciples, their persecution they'll go through. He prays for their evangelism. He prays for those who believe through the disciples and their ministry like us, and that we would all be one. So one gospel writer has focused on one prayer. Another gospel writer has focused on another prayer. We could ask from John's perspective, did Jesus have no agony about the garden? Oh, he had some, but John tells us about it in John 12. When Jesus is coming into Jerusalem, he's in great distress, and he says to himself out loud, what shall I say? Father, save me from this hour. It's because of this that I've come to the hour. So in all the Gospels, we know that that moment is stressful for Jesus.
8: Now, you know, I think it's important to point out that though the Gospel accounts vary on the things that they might emphasize, include, or omit, as the word of the day might be, all of it's true.
17: All of it's true.
8: Yeah. And there's no problem because some include details the others leave out.
17: Right, right. Just think about the courtroom when you're hearing witnesses who saw an accident. Yeah. Each witness saw the same accident, but they have a little bit different perspective. If they all gave you a carbon copy of what they said, you'd be suspicious. That is, each gospel writer, guided by the Holy Spirit, chooses particular things to pass on to us for our good.
8: Am I stretching things too far to say that it is actually for our good that Jesus included the personalities of these writers and their unique bent, because there are so many varied interests and backgrounds on the part of those who read Scripture?
17: John, thanks so much for that. Yes, absolutely. We can look at Scripture, not just the four gospel writers, but the 12 disciples, and think, oh, I'm more like that guy than this guy. You know, thanks be to God that you can include people like me. So,
8: all right, let's continue on in this account with the question, what was the time of Jesus' death? Luke begins the journey to the cross around 9 a.m., and yet John says it was around noon. How do we reconcile these two accounts?
17: Well, these days, of course, as you know, you and I have timepieces. Anytime you've got your cell phone with you, you know the minute of every hour. But in the ancient world, they would measure time in three-hour blocks and approximate it. So if you're in the middle of that three-hour block and you kind of round up or you round down, the difference could be as much as 3 hours. And so they're doing the best they can working out the time differential. So here's what we find. Matthew, Mark, and Luke give us time references. Matthew 27 says Jesus dies at the ninth hour. Luke 23 says Jesus dies at the ninth hour. Mark 15 says Jesus was crucified at the third hour. John has no reference to the time of Jesus' death, but John does talk about the time that Pilate cast the death sentence, but he uses the marker about. John 19, 14. Now, it was the day of preparation of the Passover. It was about the sixth hour. So you look at all this evidence together, and what conclusion do we draw? So it's something like mid to late morning, Jesus is sentenced. Maybe 9 o'clock in the morning, maybe 10 o'clock in the morning, Jesus is sentenced. Shortly after that, he's nailed to the cross. Then he dies in the afternoon, probably around 3 or 4, but most certainly before sunset, right? Because the Sabbath day is approaching, and he has to be put in the grave before sunset.
8: That's Dr. Gerald Peterman of the Moody Bible Institute faculty here on The Land and the Book, a series of questions surrounding Jesus, his crucifixion, and now his resurrection, with the question being, who came to the tomb on Resurrection Day? Was it multiple women, like Luke 24 says, or was it only Mary Magdalene, like John 20 says?
17: Another great question. Yes, I conclude multiple women come to the tomb, but John has decided to focus on Mary Magdalene. Why? Well, that's just John's habit. Read John again. What do you find in John 3? Oh, a focus on Nicodemus. John 4, a focus on one woman at the well. What about a little bit later in the gospel? We have one focus on Peter to be restored near the end. So John has this habit of focusing on one particular person. So he focuses on Mary Magdalene, but let's actually go to John. Here's what John 20, verse 2 says. So she, that's Mary Magdalene, she ran and came to Simon Peter and to the other disciple whom Jesus loved and said to them, they have taken away the Lord from the tomb and we do not know where they have laid him. Mm. That is, she lets us know that she was not the only one there. There are other witnesses with her who are asking this question.
8: Yeah. I have a question for you about a detail to the crucifixion account that, you know, others have wondered too. Scripture mentions that there are those who have been dead who come out of their graves.
17: Right.
8: Okay, many are asking, you know, how long did they live? You know, did they go directly to heaven? I'm not going there. My question is a little more simple. It's just this. Why, with something as significant an event as that would be, are we told nothing more else about it? I mean, people who are dead, now back to life, that had to have been huge news all across the city in many, many homes. I'm just wondering, why wouldn't we have just a touch more detail on that?
17: I wish we had some more detail, too. Here's the conclusion I reach. Matthew wants to point out to us how powerful Jesus is and how powerful his death and resurrection are that immediately starts to affect all of creation. And he doesn't want to tell us the rest of the story as if the rest of the story is about those people. No, it's about the power of Jesus and his death.
8: All right. Well, you've been listening to a lot of questions today, some great conversation. Maybe you'd like to be part of the dialogue. Maybe you've got a question that's been rolling around in your brain for a while. Why not email it to Dr. Peterman? Here's how you get your question to us. The email address is thelandandthebook@moody.edu. Charlie Dyer is next here on The Land and the Book.
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0: Back to the Land and the Book with our host, Dr. Charlie Dyer, who's led more than 100 trips over to the Middle East. And yet, Charlie, you say there's a place in Israel where Israeli guides don't usually guide.
1: Yeah, in fact, I remember one guide, when we were at this spot, he said, what am I supposed to tell people there? As if there was nothing worth telling. Boy, was I surprised when he said that.
0: And we're about to visit that very spot in Charlie's devotional after we pause for this testimony from someone who has also traveled to Israel and shares this with you and me.
2: Being out on the Sea of Galilee, the morning we were out there, it was just idyllic morning, the peaceful, still waters, beautiful skies. But later that night and the next morning, the skies had turned black and ominous and threatening, and the clouds lowered, and suddenly the banks that weren't that far away were not visible. And the impression of the terror and the fatalism were dying of the men on the sea, and realizing it was at that point that Jesus comes walking by, and they called out to him, which is what I need to do. But that so touched me, that Jesus comes along in the midst of a storm that comes in a situation you don't expect.
0: All right, Charlie, I'm looking forward to your devotional. I'll get out of the way.
1: Okay, well, follow me and take your time climbing up these stairs and watch out for lizards. The Old Testament site of Arad, I think, is an amazing place, but I don't want anyone being surprised by a lizard darting out from under your feet. And have your cameras ready. You might just see a fox pop up on one of the ancient city's walls. Arad is one of the Aha sites on a trip to Israel. The temple found there helps us understand the idolatry condemned by the prophets in the Old Testament. The site illustrates the importance of controlling the roadways through the biblical Negev, and it provides a good panorama of a region that separated the hill country of Judah to our north

was the tribe of Judah. Caleb was given the city of Hebron in Joshua 14. And then the boundaries for the tribe of Judah were laid out in the first half of chapter 15. And then finally, Joshua names the different towns within the region. This list of towns, which begins in Joshua 15:21, is a grocery list of places we often can't pronounce and which we struggle to find on a map. And as a result, most people simply skip over them. For the sake of time, I want to drop down to the 14th town on the list. Here's how our Bibles identify this town in verse 25. Kiriath Hetzron, that is, Hazor. Okay, I'm sure you can see why most people skip over this list of towns. But let's look at that name in a little more detail. First, the name Kiriath in English is actually pronounced Kiriot in Hebrew. It's the plural form of the word Kiriat, which is the word for village. And the second word, Hetzron, comes from a root that means an enclosure or something surrounded by a wall. Second, the town was given an additional name, Hazor. But don't confuse this town with the city of Hazor already destroyed by Joshua earlier in the book. That city was north of the Sea of Galilee, while this one is in the far south of the country. Think of it this way. We also have multiple towns in our country that share the same name, like 24 towns or cities named Springfield, or 15 named Danville, or at least 3 named Peoria. The word Hazor itself also means enclosure and seems to be just another name for the place. Kiriath Hetzron, or Hazor, was just one of several towns in Judah. Not the largest, not the most strategic, but still among the first towns singled out within the area allotted to Judah, one of the most powerful tribes in Israel. The town had nothing about it that would cause you to be ashamed. In fact, the Bible tells us about a rather promising man named Judah, who came from the town of Kiriot. Judah stood out from his peers. Most of the crowd he ran around with came from Galilee. They were country bumpkins who spoke with a quirky accent that gave them away. Judah, on the other hand, came from a town that was a mere 36 miles from Jerusalem. He spoke with a proper accent. Judah also seemed to have been respected, even trusted, by the other members of the group. When they needed someone to keep the books and handle all the finances, Judah was the go-to guy. This man from Kiriot just had that natural bearing, the marks of leadership that caused others to trust him. By now, you might have put the pieces of this puzzle together. In Hebrew, the phrase, man of Kiriot, could be pronounced Ish Kiriot, since the word for man in Hebrew is Ish. And as names got transliterated from Hebrew into the Greek of the New Testament, Judah morphed into the name Judas. You see, Judas Iscariot, the man who betrayed Jesus, was really Judah Iscariot. Judah, the man from Kiriot. He was born and raised just over that hill in the distance. This is when Paul Harvey used to say, and now you know the rest of the story. But there's more to this story, and it's the application to us today. What difference should our understanding about Judas's background make in our lives? I would answer that in two ways. First, never judge a book by its cover. Which man was more valued? The refined disciple from Kiriot in the territory of Judah, or the disciple who was a rough, smelly fisherman from Galilee? Judas was Iscariot, the man from Kiriot, while Peter was Simon Bar-Jonah, a fisherman whose father was named after the fishiest prophet in the Old Testament. Judas had the pedigree, but Peter ultimately had the character, courage, and faith. So take care never to judge others by their appearance, or their accent, or their background, but by their character and their deeds. And that leads to the second truth. What's important in your life is not where you're from, but where you're going. You didn't choose your parents, or your economic or social background, or your childhood. That was all beyond your control. But you can choose where you're going today and tomorrow. Judas was responsible for the choices he made. And though he started with great advantages, Judas Iscariot, Judah, the man from Kiriot, ended life as a moral and spiritual failure, a thief, and a traitor. His very name, Judas, has become synonymous with someone guilty of deceit and treachery. And the consequences of his sinful choices need to be a flashing warning sign to all of us. Remember, what's important is not where you're from.

0: from, but where you're going. So choose wisely the pathways before you in life.
1: And we choose not just the paths of this life, but the life to come as well. And my question to you, as you hear Jesus in John 14:6 saying, I am the way, the truth, and the life. No one comes to the Father but by me. Have you gone down that route? Have you come to Jesus and said, I agree, I've messed up. I'm a sinner. Would you please forgive me of my wrongdoing? Would you become the Lord of my life? And if you've never done that, today's the day to do it. We're glad to pray with you now. Bow your head if you can, or leave those eyes open if you're on the road. But let's make sure that you're headed ultimately to the destination of heaven itself. Lord God of heaven, I agree with you that I'm a sinner. I've messed up. Would you please forgive me? I want to spend eternity in heaven with you, but I want my life here and now to count as well. Would you clean me up? Help me turn away from the me monster lifestyle with you in charge. I pray in Jesus' name, amen. Well, it's been a great time we've had today at The Land and the Book. And if you've prayed that prayer, we'd love to hear from you. Email us at thelandandthebook@moody.edu. For our host, Charlie Dyer, our producer, Dan Anderson, I'm John Gager. 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
8: Now, I wish I could tell you that life is simple, but it ain't. It's complex, it's messy, and the future is far from certain. Not even tomorrow is promised. All we have is today. So, what will you do with it? Hi, I'm Bernie Diamond, and welcome again to Fresh. A few years ago, a research team tracked hikers in dense forests who had neither a compass nor a GPS. Unsurprisingly, almost every one of them ended up walking in circles, because without a fixed reference point, we all lose our way, no matter how hard we try to stay straight. And exactly the same is true in the uncertain, complex, messy lives we each live, which is why God means to give us that much-needed reference point. Deuteronomy chapter 13, verse 4. You must follow the Lord your God. Respect him, obey his commandments, and do what he tells you. Serve the Lord your God and never leave him. Now that's not complicated. In fact, it's pretty clear. God's people were about to enter a land full of idols and false promises, and his word to them was simple. Don't drift. Don't wander around in circles. Fix your eyes on me. Fast forward, and the same truth echoes in Jesus' call, follow me. Not casually, not part-time, but fully. He doesn't just ask for our Sunday mornings. He asks for our lives. And here's the good news. We don't have to follow him in our own strength. The same Spirit who raised Jesus from the dead now leads us, empowers us, keeps us on track. So if you've been drifting, stop. Turn. Fix your eyes back on Jesus, because only in him will you walk straight, strong, and sure. That's God's word, fresh for you today. Friend, the love of God for you is more than words could ever say. He wants to fill you with his power, his joy, his peace. He wants to transform your life. And that's why I would so love to send you these fresh devotional messages every day. It's completely free. Just stop by at freshdevotional.org, and when you do subscribe, you'll immediately receive a free copy of my latest book, Walking with the Spirit. 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
7: Hi, my name is Brody, a biblical studies major at Moody Bible Institute. 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My yoke is easy and my burden is light. That's Matthew 11, 28 through 30, the Moody Radio verse of the week.
2: 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In today's tech-driven world, you might adapt that to think twice before you post. 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But those words still hurt. When I was a kid, a bully might have threatened me at recess, but after school, I was completely safe. 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Hurtful words are carried in pockets on the phone and looked over throughout the day because they're posted on social media to be shared and shared again. 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May our words and posts be life-giving and affirming. I'm Arlene Pelicane, author of Screen Kids.
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12: With SRN News, I'm Bob Agnew in Washington. A first-of-its-kind gathering on Friday at Camp David. The White House says it was the first time a cabinet meeting there had ever been televised live. That gave reporters, they say, as well as the viewing public, a closer look at exactly what a cabinet meeting looks like at the historic
13: Senator Eric Schmidt has introduced the Boasberg Act, named after U.S. District Judge Jeb Boasberg, who is accused of being a rogue judge and has repeatedly handled high-profile cases against President Trump's agenda. Schmidt says the measure would require random assignment of federal cases, increase transparency, and impose penalties for attempts to manipulate the process.
12: That is correspondent Ken Lorman reporting. A high-profile election security measure is heading to California voters.
14: A California voter ID initiative known as Prop 39 has qualified for the 2026 ballot after gathering more than 1 million signatures. It would require government-issued ID for in-person voting and the last four digits of an ID for mail ballots. Democratic Attorney General Rob Bonta rewrote the official ballot title in language opponents call misleading, and proponents have sued claiming he violated election law. Willie Nelson, Los Angeles.
12: The administration is proposing new rail safety rules requiring Mexican train crews crossing into the U.S. to understand critical safety information in English. The plan would also tighten crew certification standards, drawing praise from two major rail unions. New York now suing prediction market company Kalshi, calling it an illegal gambling operation and seeking to shut down its business in the state. Officials also want the company to surrender all the profits it has ever earned from New York customers. This is SRN News. Israel is making preparations for a major Christian event.
15: 2030 is considered to be the 2000th anniversary of the baptism of Jesus in the Jordan River, and Israel's foreign ministry says it's laying the groundwork now for a major celebration. Thousands of Christians visit the Jordan every year, and the government expects a huge surge in 2030. Foreign Minister Gideon Saar says he will seek to, quote, deepen dialogue with churches and Christian leaders worldwide and prepare for the arrival of the pilgrims. Michael Harrington reporting.
12: A Texas appeals court has dismissed an injunction that forced a Houston-area midwife to close her clinics. The court ruled that the Texas Attorney General, Ken Paxton's office, relied solely on anonymous email as evidence that Maria Rosas had violated the state's 2022 abortion ban. The appeals court did not give an opinion on the validity of the accusations. Paxton's office plans to appeal the decision to the Texas State Supreme Court. This is SRN News. Some big changes on the way at Scouting America.
16: At the National Jamboree, one of Scouting's biggest events, dedicated spaces for gay young people, women, and scouts of color have been eliminated. Some scouts who had planned to attend in West Virginia backed out. Defense Secretary Pete Hegseth threatened to end the Pentagon's century-old partnership with Scouting America if it did not make changes.
12: Meanwhile, some parents are suing social media.
17: The parents of four teenagers who died by suicide are suing Meta, TikTok, Snapchat, and YouTube. They claim the platforms caused years of escalating harms leading to their deaths. The lawsuit was filed Thursday in Delaware. The Social Media Victims Law Center represents the families from Texas, North Carolina, Minnesota, and Tennessee.
12: The teens reportedly suffer from social media addiction and sleep deprivation, depression, and anxiety. More details at srnnews.com.
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0: Welcome back, my friends. So glad you're here. Got a great show coming up today. 13 comedians, count them, 13 comedians ready to make you laugh, including the amazing Anthony Griffith, Thor Ramsey, Tim Hawkins, Cleto Rodriguez, Scott Gregory, Bob Stromberg, Kay Dodd, and many others. Let's get started with Johnny W.
1: Well, I sometimes I embarrass myself with music, even like on the way to a show. That's a weird thing I do sometimes. Like I was in the rental car on the way to North Dakota about a month ago, and I'm just kind of just power sliding through just the horrible winter that is North Dakota, and we're just trying to get there. It's already snowing there. It's just brutal. But I hear in the rental car, you know, you hear the radio stations, the presets. I'm like, what is this song? I get excited, you know. I was like, I never heard this song before, you know. And I didn't care if it was 10 Below. I rolled down the window, pumped up the jam, you know. And it was a radio commercial. Has that ever happened to anybody else? You just feel manipulated and sad, don't you? You know? It always starts off great, you know. Mine was like, I need. I was like, yes, do it. Then it was like, 2 all beef patty, special sauce, lettuce, cheese, pickles, onions on a sesame seed bun. Dang it. And now I'm starving. And this is where advertising is headed. You gotta know that. We're the TiVo generation, right? Everybody's got the DVRs. We're fast-forwarding through these commercials. So they gotta figure out a way to get them into your life again, you know? I got a TiVo at home. It's full of shows. I'll never get a chance to watch them all, you know? They're piling up on there. I love that show Hoarders, but I can't delete them. I might need them. You don't know. Don't you dare judge me, sir. I will delete them when I'm ready. But these radio people are the worst, right? They trick you, make it sound like a pop song, so you listen longer, you know? You may hear this one on your way home from the show tonight.

Well, I wanted to thank you for coming out. I want to do something before I go, and this is something I like to do at the end of the show. It's you can already tell I've got a lot of random thoughts that have no real place in my show or society. And so what I like to do with some of those is just to combine them with music. I like that. It kind of makes them a little more palatable, and it's something I call the joke medley. And so we'll just see how they go, and really appreciate it.

0: Kid and my dad pulled my loose tooth using the old string around the doorknob method. It was less cool when he took out my tonsils. Do dermatology conferences have breakout sessions? Arizona makes me nauseous, but it's a dry heave. I don't speak Latin, per se. So my dad was a conjoined twin. That's not the joke, man. You got a lot of nerve. 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It's all right, guys, settle down, okay? 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Now he's my uncle once removed. 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
1: My wife worries about me when I travel. 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Save some money, get a big thing of Mrs. Dash. Take at you, hoodlum. I know it stings, it's Cajun. Lay down, Emerald. I'm gonna take this up a notch. Bam, bam. I got a spice rack and a gun rack in my pickup truck right now. You never know who's coming to dinner. Yeah, we kind of worry about my parents. They actually just bought a home security system, right? I asked my mom why she did that. She goes, well, now all the really cool stuff in the house is gonna be safe. Cool stuff. No disrespect, but have you ever checked out your parents' house? There's nothing cool unless you left it behind and forgot all about it, right? There's stuff I won't take, and I've got a set of keys. Once again, not to be disrespectful, but they haven't bought anything in 20 or 30 years. They had everything they needed when they got married. Two of it sometimes, you know? It's like a big 70s museum inside my parents' house. Picture your parents' house for a second. Couple burglars will knock down the door, trip over a beanbag chair, and get all tangled up in the shag carpet for about a half hour. Might actually hit the wall, knock down that big orange picture made out of yarn and nails. My dad would be chucking pet rocks. Stay down! Stay down! No matter who came in, they could not take my parents' stereo. They'd have to bring eight other guys and a pickup truck to get a hold of it. Y'all know the one I'm talking about? Maybe it's your dad's house, maybe it's your grandma's, but it's that big 8-foot-long hi-fi. Looks like wood made out of plastic, and it's heavier than concrete. How'd they do it? Got, what, green, red, or gold velour speakers 3 feet apart? When you've got to vacuum your speakers, it is time to head over to Best Buy and upgrade. The cool thing, though, is somebody breaks in your house, you can just hide in that middle compartment and wait for them to go away. Pop out and throw Kenny Rogers 8 tracks at them. Take it. You gambler, stay out of here. Stay. Yeah, that stereo will be mine one day. I know that right now.
2: 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And before that, Johnny W. And there's more great comedy up ahead with Anthony Griffith, Thor Ramsey, Tim Hawkins, Cleto Rodriguez, Scott Wood, Scott Gregory, Bob Stromberg, Bob Smiley, Kay Dodd, Rich Jones, and Matt Falk.
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13: People think I play basketball because I'm 6'4", so I was going to say, hey, you're pretty tall. Play basketball? No. You're pretty tall. I don't play, though. Why? You're pretty tall. Well, you're pretty short. You ride a horse? I don't like assumptions. Like, whenever I'm in a grocery store, somebody might come up to me, excuse me, sir, could you get that can off the top shelf for me? No. Why don't you eat what's on the second shelf? This is my stuff. That's your stuff.
14: Well, I'm getting old too, and I tell you what, the age and the technology, I don't care how hip you think you are right now, someday you will be like me. You will be older, and the technology will have far surpassed you. even now. You think, oh, there's no, oh, there is. There, because even, man, how difficult can it be to just text message? Is that difficult? Yes, it is difficult, it is. I don't know what it's like the young, I don't know what the age limit is, but some of you are just like, tooth. Like, I look like I'm killing ants. Don't take your iPhone on a picnic. And iPhone owners, I'm an iPhone owner, and we're the most obnoxious cell phone owners in the land. Because, oh, I'm sorry, we are. Because of the applications. Look at this new application I got! It's called Savor Flavor! It tells you what to eat, it tells you what you like. You lick it. It tells you what to eat, it tells you what you like. Wanna go have pizza? Yeah, let me check my GPS. And apparently I don't like pizza. I don't. Where should we eat? Let me ask my iPhone. Check again later. Have you seen this application? This is actually true. They sell it for like 99 cents. They sell all these little applications for like 99 cents. The guy who created this application I'm telling you about now is making $40,000 a month. It's a Bic lighter. And you click it and it actually, and it lights. Has a big, that's it. That's the application. Looks like a big lighter for 99 cents. $40,000 a month. I've created an application to work in conjunction with that. It basically, you pay 99 cents, and on the screen of your iPhone, it looks like a dollar bill, looks like an actual dollar bill. And then you hold it next to the 99 cent application for the Bic lighter, and the dollar bill burns from the inside out. To represent the fact that you will never see that dollar again.

0: Tim Hawkins, Banana Peeling. 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And here's Cleto Rodriguez.
1: I love it in San Antonio because they can actually say Cleto. I just got back from Hobart, Oklahoma. The promoter didn't even know how to say my name. Matter of fact, he didn't even want to say it. He came up to me and goes, how do you say your name? It's Cleto. Uh-huh. Well, look here, Julio. You got about 30 minutes. Julio, that didn't even rhyme. I did a show in Alabama. I love the way they say Cleto over there. Hey, Cletus! You're only in five. They just don't realize that my name in Spanish means Aztec Prince. Warrior of all warriors. In English, it means we'll work for a minimum wage or something like that. I don't know. Only time I ever been embarrassed to say my name or actually felt that way was when I met my wife. I remember I met her at a wedding and the music was loud and I asked her to dance, you know? And the first thing out of her mouth was, what's your name? And me all proud, Cleto. I'm sorry, I thought you said Cleto. And I was afraid to tell her the truth. So I said, no. I said, Julio.
2: That's another thing too, going to church when you're a kid. Who wants to go to church when you're little? My parents drug me to church every Sunday morning. Weren't there at church one Sunday. There's the preacher. He's up front. Come on down. Leave your problems at the altar. That's all he kept saying one Sunday. Come on down. Leave your problems at the altar. So my mom took me by the hand, took me up front, and left me. He's your problem now.
3: Hey man, I'm telling you right now, you know, we have four kids, two boys, two girls. Andrew, Daniel, Amy, Deborah, A-D-A-D. Isn't that funny? And now that I am a parent, I realize that you can put every parent in one of two categories. Every parent can be put in one of two categories, counters and non-counters. Because I had one of each. My mom was a counter, dad was a non-counter. Because mom would go, I have told you 1,000 times. Whereas dad would say, how many times do I have to tell you? And I had a two-parent system. Two-parent system is where you go ask a parent to do something. Then that parent sends you to the other parent. I would always try to finagle my way out of that. Mom, can I go over to so-and-so's? Well, if your father says it's okay. Really? Yes. Really? Yes. If he says it's okay. All right, mom, you stay in the kitchen. I'm gonna go in the living room and ask dad. Dad, hey, man, what is the abbreviation of Oklahoma? He said it's okay.
0: Scott Gregory from Bananas. And before that, Scott Wood, also from Bananas. Cleto Rodriguez, Tim Hawkins, Thor Ramsey, and Anthony Griffith. 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
5: 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A first-of-its-kind gathering on Friday at Camp David. The White House says it was the first time a cabinet meeting there had ever been televised live. That gave reporters, they say, as well as the viewing public, a closer look at exactly what a cabinet meeting looks like at the historic
6: Senators
5: Senator Eric Schmidt has introduced the Boasberg Act, named after U.S. District Judge Jeb Boasberg, who is accused of being a rogue judge and has repeatedly handled high-profile cases against President Trump's agenda. Schmidt says the measure would require random assignment of federal cases, increased transparency, and impose penalties for attempts to manipulate the process.
6: And as correspondent Ken Lorman reporting, a high-profile election security measure is heading to California voters.
7: A California voter ID initiative known as Prop 39 has qualified for the 2026 ballot after gathering more than 1 million signatures. It would require government-issued ID for in-person voting and the last four digits of an ID for mail ballots. Democratic Attorney General Rob Bonta rewrote the official ballot title in language opponents call misleading, and proponents have sued claiming he violated election law. Willie Nelson, Los Angeles.
6: The administration is proposing new rail safety rules requiring Mexican train crews crossing into the U.S. to understand critical safety information in English. The plan would also tighten crew certification standards, drawing praise from two major rail unions. New York now suing prediction market company Kalshi, calling it an illegal gambling operation and seeking to shut down its business in the state. Officials also want the company to surrender all the profit it has ever earned from New York customers. This is SRN News. Israel is making preparations for a major Christian event.
8: 2030 is considered to be the 2000th anniversary of the baptism of Jesus in the Jordan River, and Israel's foreign ministry says it's laying the groundwork now for a major celebration. Thousands of Christians visit the Jordan every year, and the government expects a huge surge in 2030. Foreign Minister Gideon Saar says he will seek to, quote, deepen dialogue with churches and Christian leaders worldwide and prepare for the arrival of the pilgrims. Michael Harrington reporting.
6: A Texas appeals court has dismissed an injunction that forced a Houston-area midwife to close her clinics. The court ruled that the Texas Attorney General, Ken Paxton's office, relied solely on anonymous email as evidence that Maria Rosas had violated the state's 2022 abortion ban. The appeals court did not give an opinion on the validity of the accusations. Paxton's office plans to appeal the decision to the Texas State Supreme Court. This is SRN News. Some big changes on the way at Scouting America.
9: At the National Jamboree, one of Scouting's biggest events, dedicated spaces for gay young people, women, and scouts of color have been eliminated. Some scouts who had planned to attend in West Virginia backed out. Defense Secretary Pete Hegseth threatened to end the Pentagon's century-old partnership with Scouting America if it did not make changes.
6: Meanwhile, some parents are suing social media.
10: The parents of four teenagers who died by suicide are suing Meta, TikTok, Snapchat, and YouTube. They claim the platforms caused years of escalating harms leading to their deaths. The lawsuit was filed Thursday in Delaware. The Social Media Victims Law Center represents the families from Texas, North Carolina, Minnesota, and Tennessee.
6: The teens reportedly suffer from social media addiction and sleep deprivation, depression, and anxiety. More details at srnnews.com.
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13: 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Happy birthday, Cody, and thanks to Nelson Incorporated of Deerwood.
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15: How did life get started? We all know that the Bible tells us that life got started when God created it. But we have also learned, perhaps in school or reading the news, that evolutionists believe that life could have started in the distant past all by itself if the conditions were right. Perhaps you have read that scientists can form amino acids in the laboratory. Well, besides the fact that amino acids are a long way from life itself, the amino acids made in the laboratory are the wrong kind for life. The idea that life can form spontaneously under the right conditions places modern evolutionary scientists in a very precarious position. One assumption of the scientists was that the early Earth had no oxygen, and oxygen destroys amino acids. Yet geologists tell us that even the oldest rocks show oxidation, thus proving that the Earth has always had an oxygen atmosphere. Besides, if the Earth didn't have an oxygen atmosphere when the first amino acids formed, that means there was no ozone, a form of oxygen, and that protects those amino acids. Amino acids are quickly destroyed by ultraviolet light from the sun. So you see, with or without oxygen, amino acids cannot begin to form. The truth is that the Bible offers the only sensible explanation for the origin of life. And as the great scientist Louis Pasteur said, life can only come from life, while the Bible tells us that eternal life can only come from the eternal life giver, Jesus Christ.
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18: When I was a kid, there wasn't a week that went by that my dad didn't say to me, when I was your age, I used to get up at 4 a.m. and walk 12 miles to school. Uphill both ways. Through the snow. Barefoot. Thank you for giving me that line. I had no idea what I was going to say next. I was completely lost. I'm going, what do I say next? When I was a kid, when I was growing up, I said, boy, Dad, it's cold out there. He'd say, you have no idea what cold is. When I was a kid, it used to get so cold, I kept getting my mouth stuck on that old cowbell. You kept getting your mouth stuck on it, Dad? More than once? If I said, oh, man, oh, I twisted that ankle. Oh, there's a lot of pain. He'd say, you have no idea what pain is. When I was a kid, pain really hurt. Walk it off. That was my dad's solution to any injury. Walk it off. Bloody nose. Well, walk it off. Diarrhea. Walk it off. Oh. Thanks, Dad. I think it's working. I got a call a few years back from my mom, and she said, your dad's had a terrible accident. My dad, not a young man now, okay? My dad had climbed up in an apple tree, 18 and a half feet, and he was picking apples and throwing them to my teenage cousin on the ground. And my teenage cousin was catching the apples and putting them in an apple basket. But my dad grabbed a rotten limb and it snapped off and he went backwards off the branch, 18 and a half feet, hit the ground, shattered his pelvis. They had him in surgery all afternoon. My mom was finally able to get a hold of me. And I said, can I talk to him? And she said, yeah, I think so. I want to tell you something. I love my parents. I have always loved my parents. And not a day in my life have I questioned whether my mom and dad loved me. I always knew my folks love me. And I don't take that for granted because that wouldn't be true for everybody here. I always knew how much my dad and my mom loved me. However, having said that, I would also tell you this. My dad and I didn't say those three words, I love you, hardly ever. And I've wondered why that is, because I always did with my kids, and they with their kids, and now I with their kids. And now my dad and I, we talk 2-3 times a week. We never end a conversation without saying, I love you, Dad, love you, son, or vice versa. But we didn't in those years when I was growing up. I said to my mom, can I talk to him? She said, yeah, I think so. And then I heard two syllables, hi, Bob, and I could hear the pain in my dad's voice. I had never in my life heard pain in my dad's voice before. I said, Dad, I am so sorry. He said, well, thanks. I said, I heard you were up pretty high. He said, you have no idea how high. I was waiting for him to tell me about how his skin was heating up as he came through the atmosphere back down to Earth. I said, Dad, I wish there was something I could say to make you feel better. He said, well, thanks. And then I realized, hey, people, life is short, isn't it? And I said those three words so long overdue. I said, Dad, walk it off.

0: Tim Hawkins, and before that, Bob Stromberg, and here's Bob Smiley.
1: Now, I actually don't text her at all anymore because something happened a couple weeks ago. Actually, last week, because I was at Spirit West Coast, this great festival out here in California. Awesome. This is why I'm not ever texting my wife again. I was in the hotel lobby. I just had breakfast, and I just texted her 9 quick little texts. And I was in the hotel. I know in California, you're supposed to text in your car only, but... This is what I texted her. Good morning, my love. How's the greatest woman in the world? I ate too much for breakfast. I'm so miserably full, bloated and fat, totally disgusting. How's your mom doing? I know, and I didn't mean anything by it. I'm just not good at segues. I got a sunburn yesterday at the festival. It felt like I was a mile from the sun. Whoever thought a big ball of gas would make me so miserable? This is why I'm never texting her ever again. AT&T decided to only send half my text. So my wife got, good morning, my love. How's the greatest woman in the world? Bloated and fat, totally disgusting. How's your mom doing? Whoever thought a big ball of gas would make me so miserable?
0: That's Bob Smiley. And before that, Tim Hawkins and Bob Stromberg. Coming up, one of my favorite routines from Kay Dodd. Rich Jones in there as well, and Matt Folk. You can hear this program again after it airs in the big radio station here. Yeah, that's right. At your convenience, you can pull up our free app for iPhone and Droid. Just type in Darren and Comedy into your app store. And it's absolutely free. Kay Dodd is coming up next.
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7: So anyway, well, I substitute teach. Not in your county. Relax. Yeah, and I only do pre-K and kindergarten because everything else is over my head. And I get sick a lot when I sub, so I have to do everything I can to stay well. So I got some essential oils. Y'all into that? No, they're good. You just got to be careful where you get them. Get them from a reputable Young Living, doTERRA. I got mine from Earl's Oils in Rockmart. And, Earl don't know what he's doing.

0: in wax to just be here tonight. 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I checked it this morning. It was fine. I got here, opened the car door for me. And I mean, they are strong, and do not pluck those. I did one time, left a crop circle right in the middle. My eyebrow. And don't you men think you ain't got a problem? I've seen y'all get a nose hair caught in your jacket zipper. Well, my memory's not what it used to be. I forget things. I forget important things. Like the other night, I forgot a pan on the stove, left it on 7 hours. And I'd cook supper. I mean, I never forget a meal. I ate supper. And my husband got up in the middle of the night to go to the bathroom and detected a heat source coming from the kitchen. So he comes into my room the next day, and we get ready to go to do a show, and he just comes in after he got off work, and he said, baby, you left that cast iron skillet on the stove last night. It was about 7 hours on medium high heat. I was like, oh, I'm seasoning it. He's like, well, you seasoned it, baby. You burnt the paint right off of it. And it should have been a clue that I, you know, couldn't be trusted with heat because the day before I'd washed a load of water. Oh, some of you have done it. Look, discussion group just broke out right here. I knew it. And I had a friend text me the other day. She said, I just dried my dryer. I was like, welcome to the club. And our daughter, bless her heart, she takes things so literally. And she heard me tell that story several times. She goes, I know I'm going to regret this. But I cannot figure out how you got that water out of that washing machine and put it in the dryer to spin it dry. Hey, you guys have been great. I'm Kay Dodd. Thank you, Punchline. God bless you.
1: There's a certain family you guys have probably all seen. You think everything has a place and everything should be in its place. When they get too much stuff, they have a garage sale and get rid of the junk. That's where my family comes in. They're the ones who buy all the junk. For crying out loud, it's like I grew up in a TGI Fridays. So yeah, I still live at home. And when you live at home, there's just some things you just don't do. Like the other day, I committed the unpardonable sin. I used my mom's Bath and Body Works scrub. Now I'm like addicted. You guys know what exfoliate means? And yeah, then the other day, I didn't have enough money for a pizza, so I slipped the delivery guy a little bit of Monopoly money. But the joke's on me, because now he owns a red roof on Park Avenue. And I'm still waiting on pass go. Then there's my dentist. He's got this giant poster above the dental chair. It's this really big ice cream cone, and underneath it says the enemy. I thought that was kind of harsh. Then afterwards, I went to the ice cream shop, and they had a picture on the wall of my dentist. Trying to get in shape, like, I like to mall walk, but I usually stick to just mall walking around the food court. Because I got different motivation. Tiny toothpicks with chicken teriyaki. Of course, these 80-year-olds, they take it serious. That's because they're practicing for the big race, which is every time you're about to walk into a Cracker Barrel, a busload of seniors gets out and races you to the host stand. Yeah, and the ones that can't walk usually have wheelchairs with nitrous boosters.
2: Mainly because I hate the toaster. The toaster frustrates me more than any machine in the entire world. They have that stupid dial on the side, right, to get your perfect temperature of toast every time. 1, 2, 3, 4, 5, 6. Those are your options. Come on! 3, 4, 5. That is all we need.

0: confusing the other numbers. 1 and 2? It's not a toaster, now it's just a bread holder. Wouldn't buy that if you saw a commercial for it, would you? Get the new bread holder Durasoft 2000. It puts your bread in, then pops it up 2 seconds later, completely unaltered. Oh, fun. We should get a couple for the cabin. And 6? Who is using 6? It's not a toaster, now it's an incinerator. Doesn't even pop up, just ash and smoke comes out of the top. Anyone else want me to ruin their breakfast? I figured out a quick way to do it. But people seem to love toasters. They give them as gifts all the time, don't they? Oh, wedding gift. Here's a come on, who doesn't already own a toaster, first of all? But they're like, they're so proud of it. They're like, here, have some toasters. As many toasters as possible for the new married couple. We gotta start their life off with some toasters. Listen, if you or the person you're marrying don't already own a toaster, maybe you're not ready to get married. You haven't seen enough of the world yet. Go out and live a little. Just make some toast. The only time it's ever cool to get a new toaster is when you only had the 2-slot toaster, but you get upgraded to the 4-slot toaster. That's a great day. You are making toast constantly now. You're like, how did we ever manage with just 2 slots before? What were we, Amish? What were we thinking? But the toaster's like a staple in your house, isn't it? Hasn't changed locations from the day you moved in. Why is that? You ever try to move a toaster? Crumbs flow out of this thing like the sands of the Sahara Desert. You're like, how did that many crumbs even fit into the toaster? Now you got a whole loaf of crumbs sitting on the counter. You know what I do? Put that in a bag, use that to bread chicken. That's the Mennonite way. But you can't just eat toast. So you gotta balance it out. What do they tell you to eat for meat? They always say you eat fish. Oh, fish. Eat some fish. But the only problem with fish is that nobody likes fish. Even people who love fish don't like fish. Because the fish is the only food where the biggest insult you can give it is to say it tastes like what it is. Have you noticed? You hear it all the time at restaurants. I'm sorry, I'm gonna send this back. This is just much too fishy. I'm sorry. I had a fish here last week that tasted like prime rib. Can I have that one? Do you have a pork-flavored fish I could try? You don't see this with any other food. I'm sorry, this pudding is just much too puddingy. It's just much too puddingy.
1: That's Matt Falk. Thanks to Matt for being on the program this week, and I'd like to thank the other comedians you heard this week as well. Johnny W., Rick Roberts, Anthony Griffith, Thor Ramsey, Tim Hawkins, Cleto Rodriguez, Scott Wood, Scott Gregory, Bob Stromberg, Bob Smiley, Kay Dodd, and Rich Jones. And that's going to do it for this week, my friend. We hope to see you again next week. Laughter's like a medicine, so join us every week for another big dose right here.
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3: And I don't know about you ladies, but I get this one eyebrow that just grows at the speed of light. I checked it this morning. It was fine. I got here. Open the car door for me.
4: Being around truth is not the same thing as being changed by it. A person can know the language, recognize the verses, sit through the message, and still keep God at arm's length. Familiarity can look a lot like faith, even when the heart is still resisting what God is saying. Jesus saw that up close. People listened to him, watched him, and still walked away unchanged. Not because he was hard to understand, because surrender asks for more than interest. It asks for trust. It is possible to admire Jesus without following him, to agree with what is right and still hold back the part of life he is trying to reach. But God does not call people closer just to leave them the same. He calls you to trust him, to let grace do more than visit the surface. So do not confuse being around the things of God with actually walking with him. 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
9: Well, hey there, I'm William Ryan III, your host for the next couple of hours as we count down the biggest songs in Christian music this week. Now, here's a little snapshot of what we're looking at on the chart this week. 4 female artists, 12 male artists, 2 groups, and 2 collabs all made this week's countdown. Now, they're bringing plenty of variety and some incredible songs to the chart this week, 9 of which are holding steady from last week and only 2 moved down. And that leaves 8 tracks climbing higher, plus 1 brand new song that's debuting. Now, will one of those movers find its way to the top? We're going to find out together a little later. So thank you for making 20 a part of your weekend. Let's get things started.
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9: We start off this weekend with a collaboration from Brandon Lake and Nick Jonas. Yes, that is Nick Jonas from the Jonas Brothers you're thinking of. But here is Brandon now to tell us the story about writing this one.
16: Back in December, Nick and I got together and to write a song with some of our friends. And one of the themes that kind of quickly came up is how even in the state of where we're at in our life, it's so easy to be hard on yourself, maybe not even like yourself or love yourself. And then we quickly began to talk about how, man, who are we to question the pen and the hand of the author? If God is, if his ways are so much higher, his thoughts are higher. And if you really think about it, there's nobody that loves us, likes us more than he does. Then who am I to be hard on myself and to question the way he made me? And I hope this message can also encourage you today.
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0: It's Bea Turner at number 19 this weekend with Somebody's Prayin' on 20 The Countdown Magazine. Well, this next artist is not only an incredible singer, but he's a painter as well. He posted a time-lapse video of himself painting a song cover that is incredible. Here is John Reddick with Holding On.
1: Number 18.

0: number 18 again this weekend. It's John Reddick with Holding on 20 The Countdown Magazine. What a great song there. Well, I hear that his schedule has been jam-packed for the rest of the summer, hitting lots of the big music festivals that are going on all over the country. And speaking of all over the country, my wife, Christy, and I, we got to go visit the Pacific Northwest of the United States. And it was basically the coast of Oregon, and we have never been there before. But here's how we decided to go there. I actually hopped on ChatGPT and I asked it, where in the United States during the summer can I go where I could wear a hoodie or a jacket during the daytime? And it told me that we needed to go to this part of Oregon, and we were not disappointed when we got there, because here in Texas, it has been in the triple digits and our air conditioner has been broken at home. So we needed to get away and go somewhere much cooler and not somewhere that's, you know, too far to travel. But it was a great trip. We ended up going there and it was highs in the mid 60s all week long, even with the sun out. Now, we were on the beach there and you couldn't swim. It was a little too chilly for that, but just being out there in that cold breeze all week long, I mean, it was just such a nice relief here from all this Texas heat that we've had going on. So it was a great time. We got to see, you know, lots of different places there along the coastline. We got to try just about every coffee shop. I mean, we were having coffee twice a day, so don't judge us. And we also tried lots of great seafood there too. So not something that you get every day here in Texas, but we are back and our air conditioner is still broken. But I'm excited though, because I'm here with you getting to count down these songs. And we have such a great countdown going on this weekend. So we're going to make this a lot of fun, even in the triple digits here in Texas.
1: Coming up.
0: Well, a little later, I have our artist news. That's towards the end of this hour. And I have three stories that I'm going to share with you that are pretty cool. Also, we have more stories behind the songs on the way for you. Like Toby Mac is dropping by a little later to tell us about his new one. And Tasha Layton, she's dropping by as well.
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3: 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I live in Oroville, California. One thing I like about 20 The Countdown Magazine is that it's very entertaining. I always like the artist stories. Very entertaining every week. So thank you so much.
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0: is currently on his Jesus Generation tour with Tori Kelly, Corey Asbury, and The Figs. That is Forrest Frank with his latest called OK at number 17 here on 20 The Countdown magazine. Now it is an artist who we just found out is going to host the 57th annual GMA Dove Awards for the fourth time in a row. He's also nominated for Worship Album of the Year. Here is Torrin Wells.
1: Number 16.

0: He's back at 16. That is Torrin Wells with Breathe On It on 20 The Countdown magazine. Well, my team and I put this show together for you each week, and it is such a pleasure to get to do this. You know, I got to tell you, when I receive your messages of encouragement and get to hear your story, it totally makes it that much better. Francis took the time to write in recently, and he said, I've been listening to The Countdown since 2008, back in my college days when John Rivers was hosting the show on Trans World Radio in Malawi. Now, over the years, it has truly become a part of my life. Even after 18 years, it continues to encourage me and prepare my heart for the week ahead. I usually listen on Saturday nights, and it has become a tradition I always look forward to. I also want to encourage you and the entire team to keep faithfully spreading the gospel of our Lord Jesus Christ through your music from generation to generation. Your ministry has had a greater impact than you may ever realize. Francis, I mean, your words mean more than you realize, and I can't thank you enough for the encouragement. Seriously, what you said about spreading the gospel for generation to generation, that is totally our bullseye around here and exactly what we are aiming to do. So thanks for that. I really appreciate it. What about you? Has 20 meant something to you through the years? Maybe you've been listening for a long time like Francis, or maybe you just started listening a couple weeks ago. I invite you to let us know about your story at 20thecountdown.com.
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0: 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So stick around for as long as you can this weekend. 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
0: This next guy's about to hit the road again next week to begin a series of appearances at some of the country's biggest summer music festivals. It is Toby Mac, and he's here with his new song and the story behind it.
10: I find it pretty easy to tell myself that God loves me. But for me to actually take the time to stop and open up His Word and receive His love, like to actually receive it, to actually know that He sees me and cares about my day, is a whole nother thing. How are we possibly gonna know that God loves us if we don't give Him a voice into our lives? Giving Him a voice into our lives is by stopping and opening His Word. I wrote this one after one of those moments where I stopped. And I know it's a bop. It's supposed to make you smile, bob your head, as you should be doing, because Lord, it feels good to be loved by you.
0: That was Toby Mac telling us about Lord, It Feels Good. And this one's making a two-spot jump this week here on 20.
1: Number 20.

0: just your love.
1: Climbing two, it's Toby Mac at number 15 this weekend with Lord It Feels Good. Now this song is back in the same spot again this week. Here is Pat Barrett on 20.
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0: It is Carly Ann Taylor. That's her song called Why Should I Worry? Number 13 here on 20 The Countdown Magazine. And if you're enjoying her music, you know, you got to go check out her EP. It's called Changing My Story. That's where each song represents a chapter of her life. It's really cool the way she did that, too. So go check it out wherever you listen to music. You know, it's always fascinating to hear the different ways The Countdown reaches people all around the world. And I have a voicemail that Brenna left on WhatsApp that I wanted to share with you.
1: Hello, this is Brenna from Perth, Western Australia. I actually messaged to say that we also use the phrase in your neck of the woods, in our neck of the woods. I've been listening to the show for a few years, can't really remember. I discovered it on Vision Christian Radio, but I now mostly listen to it streaming, and I really love hearing the songs and also the story behind the songs as it gives more meaning to what's already great music. So yeah, thanks for your program.
0: It is so great to hear from you, Brenna. Thanks for leaving that message there on WhatsApp. Such a great way to get in touch with us. And for let me know that you say your neck of the woods where you live. Now, we've been talking about for the last couple of weeks that I was using that phrase a while back, and I think some people were wondering, like, what does that mean? And we were curious if anybody used the phrase around the world outside of the U.S. here or out of Texas where I live. And it turns out they do. So thanks for chiming in with that. I appreciate you listening every week. And what about you? Do you have like a phrase that you use that maybe others have looked at you a little funny when you've said? You got to let me know. You can reach out through WhatsApp like Brenna did, or there's some other ways there at 20thecountdown.com. 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
6: This is Viewpoints with Kirby Anderson. With a whimper rather than a bang, the world has become a different place than it was in January 2021 when Donald Trump left office. That is how Victor Davis Hanson begins his commentary about the world that has been made anew. Here are just a few of the significant changes around the world. In this hemisphere, not only has Venezuela changed, but several Latin American countries have swung from communism with pro-American administrations, and China is no longer attempting to control the Panama Canal. Many commentators simply refer to the Middle East as a quagmire, but Victor Davis Hanson reminds us that Israel has been providing intelligence and missile defense to the Muslim Gulf states. As I've mentioned in previous commentaries, Hamas, Hezbollah, and the Houthis have been weakened economically and militarily. Russia lost its last client in the Middle East with the fall of the Assad regime, and the Strait of Hormuz remains a choke point, but its significance will diminish because existing pipelines are being expanded and others are under construction to bypass the strait entirely. The war in Ukraine continues, but the U.S. has been allowing the country to manufacture Patriot missiles and to strike targets inside Russia. And it is worth noting that Russia is now in its weakest political, economic, and military condition in decades. China is also stagnating. It is burdened by a dangerously low fertility rate while importing three-fourths of its daily oil consumption, nearly half of its natural gas, and a third of its daily food. In many strategic ways, the world is very different from what it was 5 years ago. We shouldn't lose sight of these differences. I'm Kirby Anderson, and that's my point of view.
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8: The Apostle Paul knew what it was like to live with weakness. He had a struggle he wanted God to remove. And God's answer was not what Paul asked for. God didn't remove the weakness. Instead, he showed Paul something deeper. My grace is sufficient for you. for my power is made perfect in weakness. That's not always easy to hear. Most of us would rather have the problem solved and the pain lifted. But sometimes God works in the weakness instead of removing it. He gives strength you didn't know you had, peace that doesn't match the situation, grace that holds you when your own strength runs out. So if you're facing something you wish God would take away, you're not alone. A no from God is not absence. It may be an invitation to see His strength in a way you would never have seen otherwise. Be encouraged. His grace is still enough. 91.5 and 102.7, The Word. 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
0: Welcome back to this weekend's countdown. Well, it is time for another story behind the song here on 20.
11: Hey, this is Tasha Layton, and I wrote the song Meet Me in the Valley after hearing a parent who had lost a child say, "I found myself in a deep valley, but to my surprise, God met me there." You know, the way out of our valleys is through. We have to feel everything we need to feel and admit those feelings to God so that He can meet us in those places of grief, sadness, confusion, loneliness. We are not alone in it. He'll meet us there and He'll take us through.
9: Number 12.

0: Artist News. Three things you need to know. Number one.
1: The artist Leanna Crawford and her husband Cody, they just announced some exciting news. They are expecting their very first child together. Now, she shared the news with some adorable photos, including tiny cowboy boots. Now, come November, they're officially going to become a family of three, and we couldn't be more happy for her. Congratulations to Leanna and Cody.
0: Number two.
1: Francesca Battistelli is getting ready to release some new music again. And I know a lot of people have been waiting for this one. It's been 8 years since her last album. And with new music on the way next week, she recently shared a little about where she's been and why she's excited to be releasing some songs again. Here's what she had to say.
2: Hey, friends. A lot of you have asked, where have you been? And it's honestly crazy to believe that it's been 8 years since my last album. In a lot of ways, it feels like not that long. And in other ways, it feels like a lifetime. Our life has changed so much. In that period of time, we started 8 years ago. We had 4 children. Now we have 7. We've really leaned into homeschooling, homesteading. We've moved. God has just been really faithful to answer so many prayers that we had for our lives, and really just creating a culture of groundedness in our home and getting to sort of take a really deep breath. And it's been beautiful. And in all of that time, God has still been giving me songs, and it's just looked very different. And some of the songs have happened very recently. Some are actually all throughout that season. And so it's incredible, because I never intended to wait this long to put out music, but I know that God's timing is perfect. And I really feel like these songs are for now, and songs that I felt like, are they ever going to have a life? Or why aren't we putting this out? You know, 2 years ago when we started working on this, but God's timing is so perfect, and it's so beautiful to me to get to see that, and already hearing how even just little snippets are blessing you guys. So I can't wait to share what's next and the journey and all the things we've been working on. So thanks for being here.
0: Number three.
1: Seth Schleeder just announced that he is releasing something new. It's a children's book. Now, he says this story is about a young boy who learns to find God's blessings everywhere, and it's inspired by his hit song, Counting My Blessings. You remember that song, right? Now, he recently shared why he wanted to turn the song into a children's book. Here's what he said.
3: One of my favorite things is seeing how my song, Counting My Blessings, resonates with families, and in particular, children. I get videos all the time of kids singing the song in talent shows or just around the house, and families are always coming up to me telling me that this is the first song they play when they get in the car together. So I've known for a while that we had to make a kid's book out of this, and that day has finally come. I'm so excited to announce to you guys that Counting My Blessings, the children's picture book, is coming out this October, okay? I wanted to give families and their kids a story that reminds them about God's blessings being everywhere, from the biggest stars to the smallest acts of kindness. And whether you're teaching your kids about gratitude or navigating big life changes, I pray that this book reminds them about God's blessings and how good He is. Because you guys are the reason this song has done what it does, I wanted to celebrate this moment with you guys.
0: You're up to date. That was three things you need to know. Now, back to the countdown with William Ryan III.
1: Well, this next guy has something cool coming up this November at Carnegie Hall in New York City. He's going to be there with actor Jonathan Roumie, who plays Jesus on that popular TV show called The Chosen. Here is Matt Maher up next with Gonna Be All Right on 20.
0: Number 11.

0: He is our biggest mover this weekend here on the countdown, moving up four spaces. That is Matt Maher with Gonna Be All Right on 20 The Countdown Magazine. Well, did you catch the show last weekend and hear what happened at the top of our chart? We had a new number one song there. Here's a little refresher for you.
1: Last week's number one song. 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
2: 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I remember a few years ago, headlines proclaiming, "Proof of the Big Bang discovered." I heard from concerned Christians wondering how something that contradicts God's Word could be proven. I told them just to wait. And sure enough, the proof wasn't proof after all. It ended up just being space dust messing with results. News reports shouldn't shake our faith in God's Word. Because the Bible is true, scientists' findings will eventually confirm it when more research is done. We can have faith that God's Word is true from the very beginning. If we don't have the answer yet, just wait. We will, because God's Word is true.
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4: 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Coming up next, the top 10 Christian songs on 20 The Countdown magazine. Well, I can't believe it. We were already halfway through this weekend's countdown. I'm William Ryan III, and the big question is still hanging out there. Did Zach Williams hold on to that top spot? Because this chart has been anything but predictable lately, right? Now, we've had three different songs at number one in the last 3 weeks, so let's keep moving and find out together what happens on today's countdown. Plus, coming up a little later, I'm going to reveal the future fan favorite winning song and play two new ones for you to vote on.
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4: 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It is Chandler Moore with his song, God, I'm Just Grateful.
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0: faithful for you.
1: That is Chandler Moore jumping into our top 10 at number 10 with his song, God, I'm Just Grateful, here on 20, the Countdown Magazine. Well, now Mike and Tyler is in to tell us about his song that is holding steady this week. It's called Perfectly, and here's the story behind it.
2: I want to be perfect. I look around at the people next to me. I look on social media, and over again, I see this perfect picture of someone's life. And I think to myself, God, when other people are brave, all I see is fear in my life. And then I remember that it's God's perfect love that casts out that fear. I feel like every time that I make a turn, it is heading down another broken road when I remember that God has a perfect plan for my life. See, at the end of the day, when we throw up our hands and we confess the places that we fall short, that's when God's perfect love shows up and loves us perfectly.
3: Number 9.

0: perfectly.
1: That is Micah Tyler and Colton Dixon teaming up for that one called Perfectly here on 20. Now it is Matthew West with his latest called Good.

0: you're good.
1: It is Matthew West back at number 8 again this week with his song Good, which that song spent 6 weeks in the number 1 spot not too long ago. Do you remember that? I mean, time is flying, isn't it? Such a great song there. Well, if you are joining during this second half of our show, then you may not know that every week here on 20, we go beyond the music with 3 things you need to know. That's our artist news. It's a quick look at what's happening with the artists from around Christian music. And today we featured stories about Leanna Crawford, Francesca Battistelli, and Seth Schleter. Now, here's a little pro tip for you. 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
1: 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Like Elevation Rhythm, we have them coming in to tell us about Washed. And a little later, CeCe Winans is dropping by to tell us about her latest song.
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7: This is Nate from Elevation Rhythm, and this is the heart behind our song, Washed. The Bible says in Ephesians 2:13, "But now in Christ Jesus, you who were once far off have been brought near by the blood of Christ." And that's what the song Wash is all about. We are able to celebrate that we were once far off, and because of the blood of Jesus washing us, we are now near to the heart of the Father.
2: Number 7.

0: number 7 from Elevation Rhythm. It's called Washed, here on 20, the Countdown Magazine. Well, if you are newer to Christian music, then you might not know that this next band, We the Kingdom, is made up of brothers Ed and Scott Cash, plus Ed's son Martin and longtime friend Andrew. Here they are singing Rescue Me.
1: Number 6.
2: They

0: They're moving up one to number six. It is the band We the Kingdom with their song Rescue Me here on 20, the Countdown Magazine. Well, something so fun about being a part of 20 is watching these songs and the artists make an impact week after week. And now many of those same names are being recognized with the GMA Dove Award nominations, which are kind of the Christian music version of the Grammys. As we all count down the biggest songs in Christian music each week, we'd love to know who's on your list. Which artist or song are you hoping takes home a Dove Award this year? We'll be keeping you up to date on all the Dove Award news as we get closer to the ceremony in early October, so we still have a little ways to go, but be sure to stay with us throughout that time and hear what's been happening with all these artists. 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
0: Well, it is almost time to kick off our top five remaining songs of the week. Are you planning to stay with me and find out who's at number one this time? I sure hope so. I don't want you to leave yet because you'll miss out on these top five remaining songs. Plus, we have the winning future fan favorite to reveal. That's those new songs that I played last week. And if you didn't get a chance to vote on those, I mean, you'll at least get to hear the winner, but you'll also get to vote on some new songs I'm going to play for you this week. So stay with me.
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3: Hello from Iowa. After more than 10 years of being away, I recently reconnected with 20. 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
7: This is Max Licato. In his fine book, The Dance of Hope, Bill Fry remembers the day he tried to pull a stump out of the Georgia dirt. One of his chores as a 12-year-old was to search for stumps of pine trees that had been cut down and chop them into kindling, but there was one root system he just couldn't pull out of the ground. He was still struggling when his father came over to watch. "I think I see your problem," the dad said. "What's that?" the son asked. "You're not using all your strength." Bill exploded and told him how hard he'd been working. "No," the dad said. "You're not using all your strength." When Bill cooled down, he asked what his father meant. And the dad said, "You haven't asked me to help you." You don't have to do it alone, friend. Present the challenge to your father and ask for help. Will he solve the issue? Yes, he will. This is Max Licato.
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8: I just drank, man. 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I feel strong. 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
0: Well, she is kicking off our top five again this week. Now, this is her fifth week in a row here, so it's pretty cool. It is Jamie McDonald, who just got to be a part of Forrest Frank's Jesus Revolution tour earlier this week. Here she is with her latest song called Ain't No Way on 20, The Countdown Magazine.
14: Number

0: is Jamie McDonald back at number 5 for a 5th week in a row with Ain't No Way here on 20, the Countdown Magazine. Well, now it's time to reveal the future fan favorite winning song between those new ones last week. Now, if you don't remember what they were, I'll remind you. One of them was the new one from For King and Country called What If I Told You, and the other from Ben Fuller featuring Carrie Underwood. It was called If It Was Up to Me. After you voted on your favorite, the one that had the most, it was For King and Country. Here they are singing What If I Told You on 20, the Countdown Magazine.
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0: On the night you're falling all to pieces, you can bring your lonely heart to Jesus. What if I told you that I believe it?
1: That is a new song from For King and Country. It's called What If I Told You? And that's the winning future fan favorite here on 20 The Countdown Magazine. I think they've done it again. Another hit song there from them, and I can't wait until it hits our countdown soon and in our normal chart there, of course. Well, let's do it again. I have some new music to play for you this week and get your vote on. Our first new song for you this time is from Eric Nieder. It's called Praise You All the Same. 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I'll try

That is Eric Nieder with a new song called Praise You All the Same. That's the first choice this week for the future fan favorite. And I have another new one for you. This is from a new artist named Tate Buds. It's called When I Pray. Listen to this.

0: That's a new artist named Tate Butts, and that's his song called When I Pray. Sounds a little like Josiah Queen, but it's not, I promise. The song before that was from Eric Nieder called Praise You All the Same.
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0: Number four this time, it's Phil Wickham and Crowder with It Really Is Amazing Grace here on 20 The Countdown Magazine. Well, before we wrap up today, you know, we still got a few more songs to go, three to be exact, but I have to thank Ivy in Kenya, Ellen in the UK, and Nomara in Florida here in the United States. 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
0: Well, they just announced the GMA Dove Award nominations, and this next artist, she has seven of them, including Artist of the Year, Worship Recorded Song of the Year, and Gospel Worship Album of the Year. Isn't that amazing? It is CeCe Winans in next to tell us the story behind the song Worthy of It All.
10: Psalm 63 talks about God's love being better than life. And that is so true. When I think of the goodness of Jesus and all that he has done for me, I can't help but praise God. And this song, Worthy of It All, just puts it all in perspective. When I just think of all of the great things that God has done, what he continues to do, and not just because of what he's done, but just because of who he is. He's worthy of all of our praise, all of our strength. The Bible instructs us to love him with all of our heart, soul, and mind. Why? Because he deserves nothing less. He is worthy of it all.
1: Number three. Oh.

0: Can't Steal My Joy and the other for Dusty Bibles. He's also nominated as Songwriter of the Year and Artist of the Year, among a few others, for a total of 7 nominations. That's incredible. You know, one thing that stands out about him is that many of his songs start as personal worship moments. You know, he writes from his own walk with God, which is why his music probably feels so authentic to me. Well, here's a little reminder for you to go follow us if you're not already on social media. We're on Instagram and on Facebook, and keep up with the conversation about the GMA Dove Awards. Let us know some of your predictions. Okay, don't go anywhere, because next is going to be the number one song in Christian music.
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3: 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I've been listening to 20 The Countdown Magazine for 20 years on positive and uplifting UCB, which was the first Christian station in Canada. You guys do a great job. God bless you.
1: Same as it was back then, same as it is today. 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
8: 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Hey, this is Debbie Griffith. So I found, rather than beginning with self-pity, I asked God, who do you want me to pray for? Who needs it? 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I decided to send this message to Janelle to tell her I was praying for, and her response was, "What a pick-me-up to hear from you. 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
0: We are at the top of our chart here, and at number one for the second week in a row, it is Zach Williams with his song Wait For Me. Here it is on 20 The Countdown Magazine.
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0: a second week in a row. That is Zach Williams in the number one spot with his song Wait For Me on 20 The Countdown magazine. And I just learned something kind of interesting. Ben Fuller, who you hear on our countdown from time to time, he actually helped compose that song along with Zach. So that is pretty awesome. The more you listen to the show, the more random facts you learn as we go. Well, I'm William Ryan III, and I want to say thank you for making 20 a part of your weekend. And next week, we're going to be doing this again. We're going to count down the top 20 and hear some more stories behind the songs.
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4: 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Jesus knew and enjoyed the Father's love, and his whole life was aligned around the Father's will. We see this most clearly in the Garden of Gethsemane, where Jesus said, "My Father, if it be possible, let this cup pass from me, nevertheless, not as I will, but as you will." We all want to know the Father's love, but here's the challenge. Are you ready to say to God, "Not my will, but yours be done"? Knowing the Father's love and doing the Father's will belong together. 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Pursue the Father's will, and you'll discover more of his love.
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10: 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We look at the temporal. God looks at the eternal. We look at the small picture. 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We look at the here and now. God's looking at the by and by. God has a plan.
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0: is Refresh, and Pastor Greg and I are thankful you're joining us. Hey, if you've ever wondered why God only uses imperfect people to accomplish his perfect will, it's because he's got no one else to choose from. Still, Pastor Greg offers this encouragement.
1: Have you ever attempted to do something for God that was a complete failure? If so, raise your hand up. Okay, well, we have a lot of failures, and notice my hand was up too. We've all had our moments of failure, certainly. Maybe it was that unsuccessful attempt to share the gospel with someone. You know, the whole thing just went down in flames and it was a mess. Maybe it was that prayer that you offered on behalf of a person who was sick, and instead of getting better, they actually got worse. Some years ago, a friend of mine said, I'm so sick, pray for me, Greg. And I prayed for him and he got worse. And he said, don't ever pray for me again. Or maybe it was that Bible study you started as an outreach in your neighborhood and nobody showed up. But whatever it was, let me say this. Thank you for your failure. Yeah, you heard me right. Listen, because I would rather try and fail than never try at all. And besides, failure is not always such a bad thing, because the fact of the matter is failure often precedes success, because we can learn from our mistakes. In fact, failure can even, in a way, teach success, because the doorway to success is often entered through the hallway of failure. And what does that mean? It means like, okay, I tried it, didn't work this way. Tried this, that didn't work. I tried this, that didn't work. Sometimes it's process of elimination. And I finally sort it out, and I do it the right way, and it blows up in a good way. It's been said, if at first you don't succeed, relax. You're just like the rest of us. And there are many that we can look at historically who tried many times to succeed at something and failed initially. Einstein failed at math before he discovered the theory of relativity. Michael Jordan failed to make his high school basketball team before becoming a star member of the NBA. Steve Jobs was fired from Apple Computer. How's that for a brilliant move? Yeah, let's get rid of this Jobs guy. He doesn't know what he's talking about. And then, of course, he came back later, and one of the most amazing turnaround stories in American business, Apple is one of the most successful companies in the world today. So I bring this up to say, if you have failed, know this, you're in good company.

0: 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In times of distress, it might look like God just isn't paying attention. Yet Pastor Greg points to the disciples on a stormy sea and the promise of 1 Peter chapter 3, which reads, "The eyes of the Lord are on the righteous, and his ears are attentive to their prayer."
1: There on the mountain, Jesus saw the disciples straining at the oars because the wind was against them. So he was watching them. He wasn't watching impassively. In fact, I'm sure Jesus was praying for them right there. And did you know Jesus is praying for you as well? Would it bring a measure of comfort to you if I were to tell you that in this room next to me here, Jesus Christ, the Son of God, is praying for you by name right now? I mean, whatever you're going through, would that make you feel a little better about it? Well, I've got good news for you. He's not in this room. He's in heaven interceding for you right now. That's what the scripture says. Romans 8:34, Christ is at the highest place of honor next to God, pleading for us. No, they could not see him, but he could see them, and he was interceding for them, and he was concerned for them. And so he was going to take care of them through all of this. But, you know, they might have thought, where's Jesus? We don't see him. He was there. And we can look at the way the world is going, and we might wonder, where is Jesus right now? Let me say this to you. Jesus helps us in our storms. I want you to notice when he came to his disciples. Now, in the fourth watch of the night, Jesus went to them walking on the sea. So when did he come? Answer, at the last moment possible. Do you know when the fourth watch is? The fourth watch was the time just before the sunrise. You know it well. It's that time in the morning when it's still dark out. So maybe you wake up and it's 5 o'clock and it's still pitch black, but you know it's morning. And you know the sun's gonna start rising in a moment, but it seems like night still. And sometimes it's hard to believe when it's dark outside that it's gonna get light. But this is the point. That means these disciples had been laboring in this storm for some 9 hours. Why did Jesus wait so long? Well, no one can say with certainty, but maybe because he wanted them to exhaust their resources. You know, sometimes God will let a problem go on and it goes on and it goes on and it goes on, and you think this is never going to end. And then there comes a moment when you just say, I've tried everything. I've done everything. I give up. And now, Lord, if you don't come through for me, I'll never make it. And the Lord's like, yes. Why? Because he's waiting for you to see that if he doesn't come through for you, you're not going to get through it, because all along it was him that you needed. He walked to them on the water. Why? To show his disciples that the very thing they feared, the wind and the sea, was only a staircase for him to come to them.

0: One thing remains, passion, here on Refresh. Hey, Pastor Greg, you've been an enthusiastic supporter of contemporary Christian music since its earliest days. Greg, why does this music touch hearts like it does?
1: Well, I just love music to start with. And I think of certain songs that I've listened to over the years that are like the soundtrack of my life. And I'll hear one tune, say, by the Beatles or the Beach Boys or whoever, and a memory comes back. Oh, yes, I remember what was happening then. Sometimes they're not great memories, and sometimes they're good ones. But Christian music, when we take music and use it to glorify God, we're taking music and using it for its intended purpose. It's a gift to us from God, and when we offer it back to God as praise and worship, it's powerful. There's something about the power of music that's offered to bring glory to God that can touch us in a way that is so profound and so significant. So, yes, I had a front row seat watching Christian music come into being, or at least contemporary Christian music. I saw the first wave of bands that came along, artists like Larry Norman, Love Song, many others to follow, and to the present day. And I really have to say, I love so much of the new contemporary Christian music, the beautiful praise and worship. It comforts you when you're down. It lifts you up when you need encouragement. It has scripture in it so many times that point you back to God. So yes, I love to listen to music. I think it's very refreshing.
0: I'm with you on that, Greg. Absolutely. And thank you for that. Hey, God promised in Isaiah 46, I have made you and I will carry you. I will sustain you and I will rescue you. Great assurance, especially in times of trouble, yes? Well, Pastor Greg points out his own experience.
1: Someone asked me the other day, what was the most spiritual moment of your life? When did you sense God's presence more tangibly than any other time? I had to think about that for a while. And I think he was expecting me to say, I was in a church service when we were worshiping and my hands were lifted, or I had this vision, or maybe he expected me to say, is when I was preaching at a crusade and people were coming forward. Those have all been great moments, but I have to say the moment of my life when I sensed the presence of God more than any other time was right after my son died. Now, I wouldn't wish that on anybody. But I'm just telling you, that's when God manifested his presence to me in such a tangible way. And boy, I'll tell you what, I needed him. And I'm so glad he did that for me. And my wife told me the same thing, as well as my son, Jonathan. He came to us in a way that was unique, carrying us through. He gave us what we need when we needed it. And that's important to remember, because sometimes when we hear of somebody else who is on their deathbed, maybe, and you wonder, would I be able to call on the Lord at that moment, or somebody else facing a crisis? Listen, God will give you what you need when you need it. And you know what? You're never going to know Jesus as deeply as you can until he comes to you in the midst of a storm. Let me say that again. You may know Jesus now, but you'll never know him deeply until he comes to you in the midst of a storm in life. And he'll be there for you. He won't give you what you need before you need it. He'll never give you what you need after you need it, but he will always give you what you need when you need it. The Bible says he is a present help in time of trouble.

0: This is Refresh with Pastor Greg Laurie. I'm David James, music from Casting Crowns, and Ryan Stevenson, coming up.
1: Did you know that we put our services that we do on Sundays online? It's called Harvest at Home. And you can be a part of our extended congregation no matter where you are. And people watch from literally all around the world. 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
0: We're so happy you are with us for Refresh, a weekly time of encouragement and inspiration. Look to the Lord and His strength. Seek His face always. That's some wise advice from King David that Pastor Greg beautifully illustrates for us.
1: Years ago, we were over in Hawaii, and my youngest son, Jonathan, wanted to learn how to scuba dive. And I'm already certified, which means I can dive when I want to. So I signed him up. It's an all-day course, and then the next day you get to go out and do an ocean dive. And so he went through the training, and I said to the guy who was instructing, I said, I'm already certified. Can I come along on the dive? He said, sure, yeah. So you know, you learn how your equipment works, and you learn how to put it on, how to take it off. Then you go into the pool, and you test it out, and then the next day is the dive. And it was a beautiful day. I knew this was going to be fantastic. We weren't far from the shore. You know, it was going to be great. Well, the next morning comes, and the ocean is turbulent, and the boats are pitching back and forth, and I wanted to cancel it. But we're already committed. We'd already paid for it. So we get in this little boat, you know, we're all there. And you know, I haven't dove for a while, so I'm a little rusty. And you know, you've got all this, you've got your tank on, and you've got your BC, your inflatable vest, and you've got your mask and your snorkel, and you've got your weight belt and aqua lung and all this stuff. And then you fall backwards into the ocean. And that's counterintuitive, by the way. The last thing you want to do is fall backwards into the ocean with 80 pounds of weight strapped to your body. But you fall backwards, and we're in the water now. We're bobbing around, and I'm starting to panic, but I don't want to let Jonathan know because I am certified, you see. So I look over at him, and he was more panicked than I was. His eyes were as big as saucers. He says, and the instructor, I love what the instructor did. He said, Jonathan, look at me. Jonathan, look at me. Jonathan looks at him, and I'm looking too. He says, remember your training. Right. Put in your regulator.
2: Luke, I am your father.
1: Right. Wrong story. And the moment we got under the surface, or below the surface, it's just calm, beautiful, all the fish, it was great. But you know, that's how we are in life. We're panicking, we're freaking out. And Jesus says, look at me, look at me. Remember your training. Listen to this, where faith reigns, fear has no place. Where fear reigns, faith is driven away because fear is a powerful and very real emotion that can overtake you. What are we told in Hebrews that says, lay aside the weight and the sin that so easily besets you. Run with endurance a race that is set before you, looking unto Jesus, the author and finisher of your faith.

0: So glad you've tuned in today for Refresh with Pastor Greg Laurie. I am David James. I think too often our perspective during the storms of life gets bogged down by fear and by worry. As Pastor Greg reminds us, with our eyes fixed on Jesus, we can experience faith and trust in God's plan. He points out how some panicked disciples learned that firsthand.
1: Jesus is coming to them, walking on the water. Look at his words. Be of good cheer, it is I. Don't be afraid. That phrase, be of good cheer, could better be translated, be courageous. And Peter was. The moment he saw the Lord, he knew everything was going to be all right. And so Peter does something that's unbelievable. Peter cries out, Lord, if it's you, tell me to come. And what does Jesus say? Verse 29, come. And Peter throws his legs over the side of that boat and puts his full weight on the water and begins to do the impossible, walking on the water. But then, of course, he begins to sink. Why did Peter sink? When he saw the wind was boisterous, he was afraid. He was frightened. He was afraid. You see, faith gave way to fear and trust gave way to worry. So he's sinking because he took his eyes off of the Lord. Peter cries out, Lord, save me. And the Lord reached out and answered his prayer, and he saved him. Are you sinking right now? Is your life filled with worry or defeat or fear, and you feel reluctant to cry out to God? Now, that's the very thing you should do. Cry out to God, and God will be there to rescue you. Romans 8:28 is a verse every believer should commit to memory. Do you know Romans 8:28? We know that all things work together for good to those that love God and are the called according to his purpose. I mean, if you want a good verse in your mind, get that one in there along with some others. But why do we need to know that? It basically says God's in control, God has a plan. But then after Romans 8:28, of course, is verse 29 that sort of completes the thought. Again, 8:28, we know that all things work together for good to those that love God and are the called according to his purpose. Verse 29, for whom he did foreknow, he also did predestine to be conformed into the image of his own dear son. So what that is saying is God's big picture for you is to make you like Jesus. Whatever you go through in life is either done by or allowed by God for his eternal purposes. I love what Job wrote in Job 42, verse 5. He said, I've heard of you by the hearing of the ear, but now my eyes see you. In other words, Lord, I know you deliver people. I know you answer prayers, but now I know it for myself. Has that happened to you yet? Has he come to you in your storm of life? You know, you can read something in a book. You can hear a story from someone else or in a sermon. But when he comes through for you, it's a whole new world, isn't it? We look at the temporal. God looks at the eternal. We look at the small picture. God looks at the big picture. We look at the here and now. God's looking at the by and by. God has a plan, and he's going to work it out in your life.

0: Ryan Stevenson, Eye of the Storm here on Refresh. You know, Pastor Greg, I've heard someone say, and maybe I heard you say this, that our checkbooks are diaries of the things that are most important to us. You know, where our treasure is, there our hearts will also be. I wonder how many of us would be willing to take a yellow highlighter and highlight each of the entries in our checkbook that was for kingdom purposes. And having just said that, I'm feeling very convicted myself. But we have a great opportunity for people to make one of those highlighted entries right now, don't we?
1: Yes. You know, Paul wrote to the church and said, I don't want you to give out of pressure or out of guilt. The last thing I want to do is ever make someone feel guilty if they don't give. Mm. We need to understand the privilege of giving and the blessing of giving. It is a responsibility. I do believe that every Christian should give of their finances for the work of the kingdom of God. But having said that, the Bible says that God loves a cheerful giver. And Jesus said it's more blessed, or I could translate it, happy making, to give than it is to receive. And I think a lot of believers have not discovered the joy and the happiness of giving. Did you know that there is something a person can experience when they give that has been described as the helper's high? There's literally a release of endorphins when people give of their money, give of their time, volunteer to help somebody else, or just something as simple as doing a kind deed for somebody else. There's this joy that comes from that. So it seems like medical scientists catching up with the Bible has been saying all along, the blessedness, the happiness, the joy of giving. I want you to discover that. And if you feel inclined by the Lord to invest in our ministry, we will use it to reach more people. You have our commitment to that. So if you can be generous in supporting Harvest Ministries, we would really appreciate it. And there's a great opportunity to invest in our ministry, and it's called Becoming a Harvest Partner. Dave, why don't you tell them a little bit more about that?
0: 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I'm David James. You know, once we put our trust in God and His plan for our lives, Pastor Greg says oftentimes it's the things we think are the worst case scenario that turns out for the good.
2: Chuck Swindoll, in one of his commentaries, had a great little story about a guy who was shipwrecked on an island. He was all alone, so he painstakingly built a little hut to protect him from the elements and to keep the few items he had managed to salvage from the wreck. For weeks he lived in this little hut to shield him from the sun and the cold nights. And every morning and evening, he would scan that horizon, hoping for a ship to come rescue him. But there was no rescue. There was no ship. And so one evening, he went out to find some food, and he had a little fire going. And he returned and was horrified to see his little hut had gone up in flames. It was burning up. And he was so discouraged when he went to bed that night, thinking that all was lost. And he was shocked to wake the next morning to see a ship anchored off of the island. The first ship he had seen in the weeks he had been marooned. Still trying to believe his eyes, he heard footsteps. And then he heard the captain's voice, who said, "We saw your smoke signal and we came to rescue you." So what can seem like a disaster may ultimately be a smoke signal leading to your deliverance, you see? So you're thinking, oh, they can't get any worse than this. Well, maybe that's true, and maybe it's not true, but I know this much, God sees your smoke signal, and He's there to rescue you. And that's what we need to do. We need to call out to the Lord in our time of trouble. Now, maybe you're in a storm right now, and you're wondering why this is happening, and I wish I could tell you. I wish I could tell you. I can't explain why so many things happen. You should have met me when I was 21 and starting out in ministry. I could explain everything. I knew everything. Whatever your question, I had the answer before you even finished the question. Oh, yeah, yeah, well, but now after being a pastor for 12 years, plus more, I realize I never knew as much as I thought I knew. Now, I don't always know the answers, but I know who does. And so I just say, cry out to him. But I know this much, God has a plan. That's very important. He has a plan.

0: that we are loved by God. Stars go dim on refresh. No matter what life brings us, be it storms, something else, Pastor Greg wants you to rest assured that God is always, always within reach, ready and willing to offer his hand.
1: We read the disciples tossed on the storm-tossed waters, and Jesus comes walking to them, but one gospel says he would have walked right past them, and they cry out to him, and what does he do? He comes to them. What is the point of this? The point of this is Jesus won't force his way in anyone's life. I mean, if you want to stay in your storm, stay there. If you want to stay in your place of misery, you can stay there. If you want to try to get yourself out of this in your own ability, go ahead and give it a go. But if you want God's help, you need to cry out to him. And that's what they did, and he heard their prayer, and he'll hear your prayer, because the Bible says whoever will call upon the name of the Lord will be saved. It's back to that familiar scripture in Revelation 3:20 where Jesus says, behold, I stand at the door and I knock, and if you'll hear my voice and open the door, I will come in. He could have just as easily said, I stand at the door and knock. If you don't open it, I'll kick it in, because that's how I roll. Or because I'm God and you're not. No, he says, I stand at the door and I knock, and if you'll hear my voice and open the door, I'll come in. Jesus will not force his way into any life. Do you want him in yours? Do you want him to save you? Do you want him to forgive you? Then you need to call out to him. Have you done that yet? And my question to you is, are you a Christian? You say, well, of course I'm a Christian, Greg. I'm an American. Okay, good. Glad you are. I am too. That doesn't necessarily mean you're a Christian. Well, I was raised in a Christian home. Well, that's good. But has there been a moment in your life where you said, God, be real to me? Jesus, come into my life. Be my Savior. Be my Lord. And if you haven't done that, would you like to do it right now? So you can know with certainty that you will go to heaven when you die. Just reach out and say, Lord, save me, like Peter did. And he will. And he'll give you the power and the strength to live this new life.
2: I believe in the blood. Jesus.

0: I Believe, Jonathan and Melissa Helser on Refresh with Pastor Greg Laurie. And really, there's just one question to be asked. Do you believe? Maybe you've been listening today and are wondering what it means to believe in Jesus, to become a Christian. Pastor Greg, if someone is wondering that, would you share with them how they can do just that?
1: I'd be delighted to. Listen, if you would like to accept Jesus Christ into your life right now, and by that I mean if you would like your sin forgiven and have the assurance that you will go to heaven when you die, would you pray this prayer with me? Lord Jesus, I know that I'm a sinner, but I thank you for dying on the cross for my sin and rising again from the dead. I'm sorry for my sin, Lord, and I turn from it now, and I put my faith in you to be my Savior, my Lord, my God, and my friend. Thank you for loving me and calling me and accepting me. In Jesus' name I pray. Amen. Listen, if you just prayed that prayer in a minute, I want you to know on the authority of God's word that Jesus Christ has just come to take residence in your heart. The Bible says, these things we write to you that believe in the name of the Son of God, that you may know that you have eternal life. Listen, we want to send you some resources that will help you grow spiritually. So here's Dave with some details. And let me say, God bless you and welcome to the family of God.
0: Indeed, Pastor Greg. Yes, welcome. Welcome to the family of God for sure. And I do have some details on a great packet of resources that will help you take your first steps in following Jesus. It's our new Believer's Growth Packet, and we'll send it to you absolutely free when you write to Pastor Greg and ask for it. 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
1: 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I hope you've been encouraged and refreshed. And I'm Greg Laurie.
0: And I'm David James. We sure hope you'll join us next time on Refresh.

0: culture, and life are moving. It's flowing. You're caught in life's rapids. But which direction is it flowing? It's flowing in the direction of overload. Culture and life have a strong current that pulls you away from family, friends, church, and community. More rapidly than you can imagine. We are more acquainted with characters on TV programs than we are with friends and neighbors. 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It's time for a change. 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Take control of the accelerator pedal for your family. It can happen with little, deliberate choices, and the edge will be taken off the overload, moving you out of life's turbulent rapids into the smoother waters of God's peace. 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
0: Remember those wise men from the Christmas story? 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But it wasn't a convenient gift, and they gave it anyway. 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
5: Once we kind of get over being mad about being lonely, now I can embrace it and take that pain and use it to motivate me to get outside of myself and engage other people in a healthy relational way.
6: 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We're going to re-air a conversation from 2024 in which I spoke with Steve DeWitt. He's pastor of Bethel Church with campuses in Northwest Indiana and the speaker on the radio program The Journey. Steve has written a very helpful book titled Loneliness, Don't Hate It or Waste It, Redeem It. And we'll talk about this theme with Steve now on First Person. Again, this was from 2024.
5: Wayne, great to be on the program with you. Thank you so much for the invitation. I have been the senior pastor at Bethel Church in Northwest Indiana for 27 years. I spent 5 years in youth ministry prior to that. Grew up in Iowa. Son of an engineer for John Deere.
7: So
5: I'm a Midwest.
7: Yeah.
5: My whole life, basically. I've lived in the Midwest.
7: I'm a proud John Deere owner, so kudos.
5: Okay. nothing runs like a deer, Wayne. And my wife and I got married 12 years ago.
7: Mm-hmm.
5: We have two daughters, an 11-year-old, a 9-year-old, who are great joys in our life.
7: All right, let's pray.
5: Yeah, exactly. We're moving into those prayer years here.
7: Yeah.
5: I am an avid reader, golfer, sports enthusiast, outdoor lover. My greatest joys are my family and my church family.
7: Yeah, wonderful.
5: Serving there.
7: for those around the country, Northwest Indiana is really part of the Chicago area. I don't know if you identify as a Chicagoan or not, but it is part of what we call Chicagoland.
5: It is, yes. So a lot of people in our church commute downtown. It's about a 45-minute to an hour drive. Everybody here cheers for the Bears. So if that qualifies for Chicagoland, I guess we are.
7: There you go.
5: Yeah.
7: Well, I've invited you, Steve, because I wanted to hear your story. And your story really is culminated in this book called Loneliness, Don't Hate It or Waste It, Redeem It. And you got to begin with the beginning on that, as you do in the book, though, and tell me about this. This is a book on loneliness that's perhaps different from others that may be out there.
5: Well, it certainly is biographical for me. I spent many, many years as the bachelor pastor. Some people somewhat maybe mocked me with that, but I was known as that single senior pastor. There are others, but what was unique about me is that experts claim I was the only never married megachurch pastor in the United States.
7: Unusual, huh?
5: Very unusual. Nothing I aspired to. You know, I took no vows of singleness. I prayed for a wife and a family for a quarter century faithfully every week. And yet it just wasn't God's plan for me. So I pastored and enjoyed pastoring. I was in a swirl of people all the time. And yet those 8,000 nights of adulthood alone produced in me a lot of reflection on what is this ache that I have? Why do I feel this way? You know, as a pastor, as a wannabe theologian, to think biblically about why we feel these longings and where does it come from? What do we do about it? So my background on this story is whatever credibility living alone for a couple decades provides. And the book is the culmination of a lot of years of reflecting on loneliness. It's certainly not a book about marriage as the solution for loneliness.
7: Yeah, I wanted to ask you about that because I'm sure some people are leaping to the conclusion that, okay, well, he got married and that took care of the problem. So what's this book about?
5: No, not at all. In fact, I would argue marital loneliness is perhaps the worst kind of loneliness, maybe second only to the loneliness after losing a spouse or a very close loved one. Mm-hmm. So, you know, loneliness is or to say it this way, marriage was created by God to solve Adam's aloneness. It doesn't, after the fall, guarantee a solution to our loneliness. And thinking in those kind of categories, I find to be very helpful. You know, the difference between aloneness and loneliness mm-hmm. and solitude. Aloneness is neutral. Loneliness is bad. Solitude is good. And so we see in this then that loneliness is not a sin. Doesn't mean that something is, you know, wrong. It is part of the human condition after the fall. Mm-hmm. And so that's part of my story is looking into the Bible and understanding my aloneness through the grid of what the Bible says about why we are created and who created us and who we are created for, but I imagine we'll get into that here.
7: Yeah, let's ask you to share some of the things you've learned because of that study and your situation. 8,000 days you counted that you were single?
5: 8,000, alone days of adulthood.
7: Okay, all right.
5: Yes.
7: But this book is not just for singles, is it?
5: Not at all. No, I try to make that clear that this is just my personal story in this. Everyone has their own stories, including everyone listening here, mm-hmm. their own experiences with loneliness. This just happens to be mine that I write about in the book.
7: And you tell us throughout not to waste our loneliness. And you say there are several ways we do that. So let's dig down a little deeper on those. First of all is you identify isolation as a way that we waste our loneliness.
5: Well, probably most of us have driven in places of the country where you see people living, you know, off back in the woods and, you know, there's signs, beware of dog, no trespassing. And you wonder, who are these people and why are they Why are they back in the woods like that?
7: Sometimes that seems attractive too.
5: Well, yeah, for sure. But I think oftentimes when people isolate themselves, they are wasting loneliness in that they are allowing that loneliness to consume them. They've been hurt, mm-hmm. maybe. They've been disappointed by people, and their solution is to just get away from people and to live on their own. And they think living on their own is better than living with the potential hurt of other people. And you don't have to live in the woods. This could be, you know, you could be in a dorm of a college.
7: Sure.
5: But your posture towards people is inhospitable, and you are isolating your heart in order to protect it.
7: Yeah. Another way you've identified is to be obsessed with it. In what ways do you find that that's a reaction to loneliness, to be obsessed with it all?
5: Well, I think there are, there certainly is this tendency with unmet expectations in our life to focus on them, to in a sense weaponize them by viewing them as our ultimate thing. So I'll just share a story from my singleness. So oftentimes, you know, if you are single and you want to get married, not every single does, but if you want to get married, it kind of becomes the thing that, you know, you think about all the time. When you get together with other friends, it's what you talk about all the time. It is an unmet expectation that can consume you. I tell the story in the book about, I remember some years ago, I went to this singles gathering.
7: Oh, yeah.
5: And only singles know, only singles know the terror of going to a gathering like this where you don't know anybody. And I remember opening the door, and it's like the old E.F. Hutton commercial where everyone stopped, you know, to listen. I walk in the door, the whole place stops. Everyone looks at me up and down, up and down. And then back to their conversations they go. And I remember that moment because it was a moment where the room was seeing if somebody was walking in that might meet their unmet expectations. Mm-hmm. And based on their response, I don't think I qualified in that moment. But it gets at the heart of how loneliness can weaponize inside of us if we don't deal with it in a healthy way. And it can drive us to despair. This is Ecclesiastes kind of gets at this same thing where, you know, the writer of Ecclesiastes, hopefully, probably Solomon, tries all these things. None of these things satisfy him. And he just says it's all meaningless. And there's a lot of people, relationally speaking, walking around in a kind of despair, viewing everything as meaningless.
7: Yeah.
5: And I view that as a waste of loneliness.
7: We'll talk about how to redeem this loneliness in a moment, but there's a third thing you identify as a way to waste it, and that is through distraction.
5: I mean, how many Netflix movies can you watch before you start thinking life's got to be more than this right. every night?
7: Yeah, binge watching, you know, is something, isn't it?
5: Or, you know, the concept of doom scrolling is another
7: Now, define that for us, Steve.
5: It's not a term original with me. It's kind of that obsessive social media where you just, you know, you just get onto your phone or whatever device and you just are scrolling, burning time, looking for something interesting. They call it doom scrolling. And oftentimes it's just a distraction from what would otherwise potentially produce a healthy response to loneliness. But we try to, you know, we can medicate it. We can try to drink it away. We can, you know, go to the gym obsessively every night. There's all kinds of things that people do to cover and mask it. All of those are wasting loneliness and God's intent for it in our lives.
7: There's more to learn about this important topic of loneliness. We'll continue with Steve DeWitt in a moment on First Person. Here's Ed Cannon
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8: 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My guest is Steve DeWitt. Steve is a pastor and the author of Loneliness, Don't Hate It or Waste It, Redeem It. And I know you didn't write this book just to put your finger on the problem, but you wrote this book to biblically find the answer to this issue of loneliness, and you do that well in the book, Steve. So let's get into some of these ways that you identify that we can redeem these feelings of loneliness. And it's very important, as you said already, to identify this is not just an issue for singles who are going through life alone without a partner, but it's for all of us, regardless of our marital status, our economic status, anything.
5: Well, and that is especially true when we understand that loneliness is, first of all, vertical. You know, the most important loneliness that humans have is that longing for a restored relationship with our Creator. You know, as Augustine said, our hearts are restless until they find their rest in Thee. And I would say that, you know, you can deal with it horizontally, but until you have the vertical solved and restored, the others will ultimately dissatisfy. So, loneliness, how do we redeem it? It starts with God and an understanding that this longing that I have in my heart is primarily a longing for restoration with my Creator. And in this way, I think loneliness is like it's like an ancient artifact. It's an echo of some time that we remember when all was well, when we didn't feel this way. G.K. Chesterton has a really clever illustration where he says humanity is like Robinson Crusoe, you know, washed up on shore. We have amnesia. We don't know what happened. There's, you know, wreckage all around us. We're on this island and we look at the wreckage, we look at the island and we think, you know, there must have been a ship here once and I must have once been a sailor. Loneliness is one of those kind of wreckages of the fall in Genesis 3. It's a reminder to us of the fact that we were made for God and that sin has broken that. And so I would start, if somebody was asking me about loneliness, I would start by explaining the gospel of Jesus and how God restores us to himself by sending his son and that Jesus is the Savior who restores us and a right relationship with God. And in that way, spiritually satisfies that longing that we have for transcendence and worship and a life that's filled with the meaning that comes by knowing who my God is and my life serving him. So the vertical is the most important.
7: And in that sense, then, there's a purpose. There's a God-given purpose in loneliness if it drives us to him.
5: Yes. In fact, that's almost the core of my book, is that when we understand why we feel this way, we understand God's purpose for loneliness. So that ache, or that, Lewis, who, you know, the hole in our heart, that longing that all humans have to be restored to a God, you know, is an indication of what we're made for. And loneliness serves as a gift to us to spur us to seek answers to that. And that is also true horizontally. So loneliness then is like hunger or like thirst. It's a part of common grace. God built this into our image bearing, where like hunger, when I feel hunger, I realize I need food. I've got to do something about this feeling. Or thirst, I need a drink, I'm dehydrated. Loneliness is an indication that something that we were made for is absent. Okay, so it's not the presence of something, it is the absence of something that our image bearing needs to feel fulfilled. And so I would say that one of the best things we can do with our loneliness is to leverage it and to allow it to spur us towards meaningful relationships with other human beings. We were not made to live to ourselves. We were made for others. And once we kind of get over being mad about being lonely or mad at somebody that caused it, now I can embrace it and take that prick of pain and use it to motivate me to get outside of myself and engage other people in a healthy relational way.
7: That's very interesting indeed. Let me ask you, Steve, your study of this and your understanding of this, and you steeped yourself in God's word, of course, to get this perspective. Did this come about when you were single or after you married your wife?
5: Truth be told, I wrote an article for the Gospel Coalition on loneliness, and it was very broadly received. It got a readership literally around the world. I heard from women all over the world who wanted to help me with my loneliness.
7: Okay.
5: One of them was a woman in Kansas City who read the article, and we had a mutual friend who connected us, and that article, in a way, I can say thank you to, because it produced my relationship with Jennifer, who I married 12 years ago.
7: That's a great story. I love it. I love it.
5: Yeah.
7: So pursuing this topic is what led you to find your wife.
5: Well, yes. And you know, I've written in the book, I talk about the difference on this subject after being married and how marriage is a little bit different. And so I can kind of talk on both sides of the experience.
7: So again, as I said earlier, your book is a little different approach on this topic than most, and you write it very pastorally. Of course, you appeal to God's word, as we would expect you to do, but the answers are there, aren't they? It's remarkable.
5: I go back to the gospel of Jesus Christ, and I talk about gospelizing your loneliness. Mm-hmm. And what I mean by that is we look to the life of Jesus, who, you know, Philippians 2, he completely gave all that he was. He humbled himself to the point of death, gave himself up for us. And in this, not only saves us, but also provides an example of what and how humanity was intended to be. And so one of the keys to overcoming loneliness is to understand that it's not about having somebody in our life. It is sacrificing for somebody in our life.
7: Important point.
5: It is the locating of our meaning outside of ourself or to say it this way, it's the love of God through us to others that mitigates the loneliness in us, which is a core fruit of following Jesus anyway. You know, mm-hmm. He said, take up your cross, follow me. All the admonitions about dying to ourselves.
7: Right. And loving others.
5: Exactly. And as we do that, as we seek to meet other people's needs for relationship, as we try to solve other people's loneliness, all of a sudden we can't find our loneliness anymore. And that's how God designed humanity to work. We derive our meaning by meeting the needs of other people. And Jesus gives this the ultimate example of that. But Christianity calls us to that, and the gospel calls us to that sort of agape, self-giving for the good and joy of other sort of love.
7: Yeah. Well, I really think you've touched a nerve here in the church, haven't you? I mean, you've discovered that. You discovered that when you first wrote the article and now the book on loneliness. What kind of reaction are you getting?
5: Well, it's certainly a felt need. And almost every week there's a new study that the society that we live in is arguably the loneliest in all of human history.
7: Isn't that remarkable? Like, with all the social media and all the ways to connect that we have, we're more isolated than ever.
5: It is. So we have friends, you know, social media friends, but we are increasingly lacking the kind of friendships and relationships that that sort of produce that meaning in our hearts and mitigate the loneliness. Yeah, so, it's a huge problem.
7: Just one more question: when we do get on Facebook or whatever social media, and we chase the likes, we can't wait to see who likes whatever we post there. What does that say about us?
5: We're addicts. We're affirmation junkies.
7: There you go.
5: You know, our relationship to social media certainly complicates our struggles against loneliness. And I would encourage anybody listening to take a very careful look at their social media habits and to realize that Jesus never had a social media account and is the most fulfilled human being who ever lived. So that social media, while great if it's a tool, all the studies indicate that it can be a joy zapper, and it feeds a discontentment as we see other people in their lives and apparent happiness or whatever. So I would encourage a healthy relationship to social media for sure as a necessary part of overcoming loneliness.
7: Good advice from our guest Steve DeWitt on this edition of First Person. 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
3: Are you keeping score in your life? If so, how is it looking for you right now? I'm Lena Ebijamra, and this is today's Single Christian. I read a great illustration once of a kid who was on a losing team of baseball. Down by 7 runs halfway through the game, his team was finally up to bat. "Are you worried?" someone yelled out to the kid. "Why should I be?" the kid answered. "We haven't even come up to bat yet." 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Never take the score at halftime. 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
7: Reason to believe. 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
6: If you look in the Bible, you won't find things like satellites, television, or internet. But there's a fascinating prophecy that alludes to something like instant worldwide television or internet transmissions. The prophetic book of Revelation describes a disturbing scene. 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The prophecy states that the entire world at one time will view this event as it happens. This would be impossible without instant television or internet communications around the world. Yet it says somehow at one time, all the world would see the same event as it happens. The world will watch it all instantly as it unfolds over a 3-day period. And seeing it from the other side of the planet would not be possible without television, satellite, and internet, which would not be invented for another 2,000 years.
7: One more reason to believe.
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8: There's one thing that all men have in common. They all had a father at one time or another. Now, some men may have lost their father to death or by them running away from their family, but at some time we all had a biological father. Some earthly fathers are good examples of what God is to us, and others are not an example of what a father should be. On today's program, we'll hear from a man whose father literally threw him away. He was such a poor example of what a father should be, and it made our guest want nothing to do with a heavenly father. Guys, we are called to act like men. In 2 Corinthians, the verse actually reads, "Be watchful, stand firm in the faith, act like men, be strong." This is what a true man is. Ladies, support your guys. Help them to be the man they are called to be. Now let's join Dean and his guest as we learn how God can take someone lost in their sins and he makes things new. Enjoy this week's God's Great Outdoors on the Trail to Adventure.
9: Welcome to God's Great Outdoors on the Trail to Adventure. We are in Baytown, Texas, which is east of Houston, right almost out to Galveston, across the bay from Galveston. And I'm with Mark Street. Mark, good to have you.
10: Thank you.
9: We've been trying to do this for, I think this is the third winter that we've talked about doing it. And I've been close, but we haven't been able to put it together.
10: Yes.
9: We've been trying to go fishing for that long, too. But again, it's good to have you with us. Mark and I met, that's probably been 7-8 years ago, I would assume.
10: Yes, sir.
9: Maybe you can tell a little bit about the event and why we were together at that. I was there to speak, but why don't you tell us about how we met and what we were doing at that time.
10: That was the Rockport Blast and Cast Men's Ministry event, which is our, I guess you would call it our signature event. That's where it all originated. Mm-hmm. In that time, we were duck hunting the area and everything like that. And it's a three-day event. And we have a guest speaker, which was you at the mm-hmm. time and everything like that. And the purpose of the ministry is to share the gospel. And at that time, sharing the gospel was in the duck blinds.
9: Yeah. I had never done that kind of duck hunting before. And it was enjoyable. One day was fast and furious, and the next day was hot, sunny, and we sat and had a Whataburger on the beach, and that was about it. There wasn't a whole lot of ducks flying, but it was fun. It was. How many times have you done that hunt?
10: Oh, I've probably done that event at least 10 to 12 years.
9: Okay. Do you duck hunt otherwise besides that?
10: Yes. I travel around.
9: Okay.
10: Doing a lot of duck hunting.
9: Why don't you give me some background on yourself? Because are you from here originally?
10: No, I'm not. I was actually born in Johnson City, Tennessee,
9: Okay. Which
10: is East Tennessee. Mm-hmm. Our family moved down here, I think I was 12 years old.
9: Okay.
10: And so we've been here ever since.
9: In Baytown or just Houston?
10: No,
9: area?
10: Baytown.
9: Oh, really?
10: Baytown, yes.
9: Okay. What hurricane was it that came through here and wiped out a lot of this area where you're at?
10: Well, we've had two that really come to mind was, well, we had Hurricane Ike that came, when it blew in, it came through what we call Trinity Bay, Galveston Bay, and then came right in and Baytown took a direct hit. A lot of damage. We had a lot of damage here. Then we had what we call a depression. It was Harvey.
9: Mm-hmm.
10: Harvey is the one that planted itself over the top of us for 3 days
9: mm-hmm.
10: and rain. I think there was record rainfall everywhere. I think here was 52 to 55 inches of rain.
9: Wow.
10: And in this neighborhood where I'm at, basically in the front yard, they were launching airboats and boats. The water was that deep in the road to go in and rescue people.
9: 52 inches, you're not even 52 inches hardly off sea level.
10: No, sir. No, sir. There's probably 600 and some houses in this subdivision, and well over half had water in them, and some of them were completely underwater.
9: It's funny you should say that about launching the boats. And you know, when you see... Our ministry is not just a men's ministry. We have a lot of women listen. We have a lot of women involved. Hoping to actually interview a woman that's been a fishing guide much of her life, maybe this evening yet. But we, you know, one of the things I've noticed in my friend that's on our board now, David, and I've talked about is when there's a disaster, especially floods, hurricanes, the people you see rushing out to help are sportsmen.
10: Yes.
9: Hunters and fishermen getting in their boats. And it's pretty amazing to watch because they've got a heart to serve. Outdoorsmen have a heart to go out and do what needs to be done. And so you had airboats up and down the streets at that time?
10: We had airboats. We had basically any kind of little John boat. I mean, I had put my boat in the water the day before. Mm-hmm. Myself and Brody Cooper had went around and helped get people out. And then for the next 2 days... basically, boats were just going back and forth, helping people out or just helping get their property out.
9: Yeah. Where I live, we get some snow, but we don't get those type of things. So it's the greatest thing of that is when we think about it, we think about those that just care for people, not only Christians, because that's generally going to be those are at the forefront. You'd hope that's our mm-hmm. call, but sportsmen. And it's amazing how They're the first ones on the scene. First one, when we see it on the news, because we only see it on the news where we're at, but you see the fishermen with their camouflage boats and going up and down, or kayaks and canoes and little John boats and such. So I've never had to live through that. How long did that last year?
10: Well, we had 3 days. It finally quit raining on the third day. And I would say that we probably had to stand in water for over a week. And like I said, boats, people came from all over. We had people from Louisiana, just all kinds, and all these were volunteers. Mm-hmm. There was no really organization to it. They were just showing up, and basically they were looking to where can I put my boat in the water, and who can I help? And it was just amazing just to see all these people show up. And semi-organized, I would say. Yeah. Let's just say that. But most of these guys were just, they were just the regular guys that had boats and said, you know what, I'm going to go help.
9: Yeah, that's amazing. Well, I want to get into and hearing about your background and how God has changed you over the years. And I've only seen bits and pieces of it, heard bits and pieces of it. But we'll get in and share that. We'll talk about some hunting and fishing stories because you get to do a lot of that. But let's quick take a break, and then we'll be right back with God's Great Outdoors.
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9: Welcome back to God's Great Outdoors and the Trail to Adventure. We are in Baytown, Texas, which doesn't look like most of the rest of Texas, because there's lots of water around. I did notice one thing coming in that I had no idea was here. Every time I come across Louisiana, I go to the best stop for boudin and other Cajun foods. And I drove by one right in your neighborhood here.
10: Yes, sir.
9: And I may hit it on the way out again. Linda and I, on the way down, came through, I think it's right up by Lafayette. I'm probably pronouncing that wrong for a Louisiana person. But we stopped. It was almost closing time. We buzzed up there, grabbed Super Dan balls and had that for dinner, and then got back on the road. So I've never driven by one without stopping. So Mark, why don't you give me your testimony, where you came from and how God has brought you to where you're at.
10: I'm trying to think where I really want to start. I grew up in church as a child. Mm-hmm. I struggled as a teenager in church. I struggled because I was hearing God's message, but the people that you're supposed to, that you look to see that message in the way they live, I was not seeing that. And so I began to kind of think, this is just something people do to feel good about themselves, or that maybe other people will look at you and think you're a good person. Mm-hmm. And so I just kind of, I would hear about the love of Jesus and how he died for us so that we could be forgiven. And that's a key word with me, is forgiveness, because I grew up in a home that there was not forgiveness. And so, again, that's where I would see something and I was like, okay, the people around me are telling me about Jesus, but they're not mentioning anything about forgiveness. And I was like, because you don't forgive. Mm-hmm. And so that kind of was the attitude I took, is that okay, I'm in church now because I have to be.
12: Mm-hmm.
10: And when it became where it was my choice, I was done.
9: Because that's a lot of kids. I mean, that's unfortunately because it's not lived out. A lot of kids say, this isn't mine, this is somebody else's belief.
10: Well, that was kind of how I looked at it. My opinion was, and I'm talking a little bit about my father, mm-hmm. was that that's your God.
12: Mm-hmm.
10: And I had already had a taste of what the world had, was offering me.
12: Mm-hmm.
10: And that seemed more appealing and more inviting. And so that's where I went.
12: Mm-hmm.
10: And when I say I went into this world, I went into it and it shaped me. Basically, when I was 23 and I had been living in the situation I was, and my mom and dad got a divorce, I was in college and I came to visit my father, and there was a lot of tension always there. My father was very unforgiving of the divorce,
12: mm-hmm.
10: and talked very harsh of people in our family. But I had to listen to it because he controlled the money for me going to college.
9: Okay.
10: So at 23, he sat right in front of me and he said, you know what? He wadded his hands up like he was wadding up a piece of paper and threw it away and then pointed to the door and said, go away. I'm done with you. I never want to see you again. And so it kind of confirmed, unfortunately, what I had heard most of my life, that I was never going to amount to anything, that I was basically, as my father's words, and this is something that I hate to say this, but it stuck with me, and I remember it even today because it was said so many times.
12: Mm-hmm.
10: My father would tell me, you're not worth the powder. It'll take to blow your brains out.
12: Mm.
10: You'll never amount to anything. And so that was my approach in mm-hmm. life, is I'm going to live it to the limits because it doesn't matter what I do. I'm a failure. And over the years, and I guess I'm going to jump way ahead here.
9: Yeah.
10: But okay. over the years, you know, I'm living life. I'm rock and rolling alone.
12: Mm-hmm.
10: I'm partying. I'm in the clubs. I'm in the bars. I'm 5-6 nights a week. I'm there. Things are happening to me that are good. Some things are happening to me that are bad. But you know what? What I found out is that this becomes your normal way of living. My normal way of living was the bars and heavy drinking.
12: Mm-hmm.
10: And you surround yourself with people who do the same. And what happens is that becomes normal.
9: Sure.
10: So
9: that's life.
10: Everybody outside of that is doing something different, and they're wrong.
9: Right.
10: Because this is where it's all about. Because, look, if it's so wrong, why is everybody else doing it? And then to go forward, a friend and I, we hunted together for many, many years. And he came to know Christ. And I remember when he called me. Now, I'm a police officer.
12: Mm-hmm.
10: And I'm probably in my later 20s, maybe my early 30s. And me and him we have hit hard these bars. We partied. Mm-hmm. We've done everything. And he calls me up and he says, hey, I've come to know Jesus. And, you know, my first response was, I was like, so Jesus is going to be on the duck list with us now and telling us what we're going to do? Because I'd always heard about in church, there was all these rules.
12: Mm-hmm.
10: And I never could live up to those rules.
9: Right. And nobody can, but we're just made to believe we can.
10: But I couldn't even live up to my father's own rules.
12: Mm-hmm.
10: So, you know, it was like, I was ready. I said, okay, when we get up here, you're going to start telling me you need to live like this, you need to do like this, you're doing this wrong and this wrong. And I've got both barrels loaded, buddy. I'm going to come at you. We're not going to put up with this.
9: Yeah.
10: And he told me something that has stayed with me this day. He looked at me and he said, Mark, Jesus loves you. And he has a plan for your life. And I was speechless because I was like, I can't argue with this. And it took this lease that we were on in Mississippi ran its course for about 3 years of him not correcting me, not being religious towards me,
12: mm-hmm.
10: but basically saying you can be better with Jesus. And this began to resonate in me. I began to question, okay, what is life really all about? Is it all about what I'm doing? Because none of this, I've got this emptiness in me.
13: Mm-hmm.
10: You know, I can't fill it with alcohol. I can't fill it with women. I can't fill it with anything else I'm trying to do. So there's got to be more to this.
13: Mm-hmm.
10: And he gave me a Bible, and he shared with me Jesus. Now, I've heard about Jesus before,
13: mm-hmm.
10: and Jesus has been shared to me before, too. But this time, the person that was sharing, I could see there was something different about him. And it wasn't from the outside.
13: Mm-hmm.
10: His change was from the inside out. And that's probably the first time that I realized, okay, this Jesus is real.
13: Mm-hmm.
10: But I wasn't ready for it. I was like, no, I don't want this.
13: Yeah.
10: And this went on, like I said, over a course of 3 years. And this was at a duck lease.
13: Okay.
10: And at the same time, I had gotten married. And my wife one night, we had been married about a year.
13: Mm-hmm.
10: She said, you know what? I can't do this no more. She said, I cannot live this reckless life
13: mm-hmm.
10: with your heavy drinking and just your anger. Because mm-hmm. I had a lot of anger over what with my father. And she was like, I'm done. And she said, I'm a born-again Christian, and I have been following you and not following God. And that's got to stop. And so I agreed to go to church. And it brought back a lot of hard memories when I walked in.
13: Mm-hmm.
10: I was very uncomfortable. But people made us feel welcome. I actually expected somebody to tell me to leave because you're just not going to live up to the standards. That,
13: right.
10: And over the course of weeks, I would listen to the preacher who was sharing. He was preaching the gospel,
13: mm-hmm.
10: and I was uncomfortable. And it's like he was talking directly to me, and I didn't like that. But I began to ask myself and say, okay, there's got to be more to this.
13: Mm-hmm.
10: There's got to be more to this Jesus thing. And one Sunday morning, we were going to church, and I felt the Holy Spirit. I just felt his presence all over me. And I was like, oh, no, I don't want this. And I went to every room in this house we're in right now. Physically went to every room I could to get away, and it just would not happen. And I was coming back to this very kitchen we're sitting in, and I just stopped. And I said, okay, God, I know what you want, but I'm scared because this is the only life I know.
13: Mm-hmm.
10: And I've been a failure all my life. At least I've been told that. And I'm just going to fail you. And it's just like I felt a comfort of I love you.
13: Mm-hmm.
10: It's okay. I love you. And I said, okay. And that morning when we got to church, when the invitation was, I was down that aisle. I couldn't take it. I had to go. And I do believe, yes, the preacher led me through a prayer. Mm-hmm. I believe that. But I believe right here in this kitchen, Jesus Christ couldn't live my heart.
13: Mm-hmm.
10: Because I recognized who I was. And that was, I was a sinner without Christ.
13: Mm-hmm.
10: And he was my Savior. And I believe right then that day, he came into my heart.
13: Yeah. That's amazing. It's, you know, I've heard lots of testimonies, and they're, in some ways, they all have something very similar. And usually it's running from something. And, but that was, you know, that's amazing because so many people, I think, when they have a earthly father, we talk about a heavenly father. So right away we associate father with who we've had. And it's hard to get over that. And it's, and that friend that came to you and told you what he had come through and what God had done for him and just that Jesus loves you. And the most amazing thing of that to me is that guy didn't tell you anything you had to do other than that Jesus loved you. And that little sentence is so powerful that it changed your life. It really did. That's an awesome testimony. And I know it's grown since then, and we're gonna get into how... probably on the podcast because we're almost out of radio time. Goes by fast. But talk about how God's used you in the outdoors and some of the other things because you've been involved with Blast and Cast Ministries
9: for a long time, and they do some awesome things, such as building men up and reaching other, you know, reaching men for Christ. But I just have to ask, have you ever had another relationship with your dad, or no?
10: Well, when I came to know Christ, you know, we don't clean up just like that.
9: Right.
10: And there was a lot of anger in my heart.
9: Mm-hmm.
10: And it was one of the things that God, he dealt with in the beginning. There was some scripture, I believe it's Matthew 14:6 or 6:14, that talks about we have to forgive. And I didn't want to. My father was, I was like, wait a minute. And I remember I talked to God. I said, hey, you don't know what he did.
9: Right.
10: But really, God did.
9: He did.
10: And I was like, wait a minute. No. You want me to reach out to him? And I was like, well, he may not even be alive.
9: Right.
10: It's been 25 years.
9: Wow.
10: And I don't even know if he even lives around here anymore. And eventually, just to be short, I can tell you right now, don't ever challenge God. Because I did. I challenged him. I said, okay, you want this to happen. You make it happen.
9: Yeah.
10: I'm not making any effort. You know, I'm a police officer. I could look up and try to find his driver's license.
9: Yeah,
10: I could
9: do some things. Easy
10: I could have done some things. I was like, no, I'm not doing this.
9: Yeah.
10: And God, in his miraculous ways, I won't go into a lot of details, but he opened up the door to where it made it very clear that he, basically what he did was he brought somebody that's around him in contact with me to where it's like, okay, what are you going to do?
9: Yeah.
10: And I had a choice. And I said, I struggled with it, but eventually I said, okay, God, I get it. I know what you want me to do. And we were back around each other for a few years. And I don't understand why, but he's now went away again. But I have something now that I didn't have then. And it is I have peace.
9: Right.
10: Okay, I don't understand it, and I don't have to, but God has given me peace and allowed me to put this behind me,
9: mm-hmm.
10: which has allowed me to move forward in my walk.
9: Mm-hmm. Well, it's, and that is the hardest thing. As humans, we can't do that on our own.
10: No.
9: There's no possible way, because our desire is to hold on to those things. And it, even as Christians, we do that way too often. We hold on to the things that God says, let go, and it drags us down. It's like dropping an anchor over the side of a boat. You know, it can go over, but it's not coming back up on its own. So it takes something else, pull it up, and that's God in our lives. Listen, we're out of time on the radio. We're going to go into the podcast. We'll talk some more.

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4: I'm Steve O'Dell with Mission Network News. A rapidly growing Ebola outbreak in the Democratic Republic of the Congo has claimed more than 1,500 lives. The current Ebola strain has no approved vaccine or treatment. Mission Aviation Fellowship's Stephen Hale says,
5: "Almost all forms of medical treatment suffer greatly. Because hospitals become inundated with Ebola patients, that creates a resistance for others to want to come to those hospitals for regular care, or so much resources diverted to the Ebola response that other programs don't get the regular attention that they would, such as malaria treatment or malnourishment programs."
4: MAF planes fly medical responders and supplies to isolated areas in Jesus' name. Pray for healing. Then Taliban officials began cracking down on smartphone use by government employees in mid-June. Now FMI's Nehemiah is concerned about how this ban will affect an upcoming storyteller distribution. These audio devices are preloaded with Bible stories and Christ-centered messages in two Afghan languages.
6: While the devices themselves are not smartphones, they resemble mobile phones in appearance.
4: FMI's partners in Afghanistan fear the restriction could expand beyond government employees to broader sections of society. It's the latest in a series of obstacles slowing but not stopping gospel work. Your prayers help gospel workers.
6: Please pray for wisdom and protection for our ministry partners as they prepare for upcoming storyteller distribution.
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8: It's Crazy Money Day. Hi, I'm Chuck Bentley with My Money Life from Crown. 23-year-old Anthony Ondo is a senior studying sustainable business. He leads his school's apiary program, which enables students to attend hands-on workshops in beekeeping. Ondo is a committed beekeeper. He doesn't consider it

0: It's his passion. He manages a 50-hive apiary in western Pennsylvania. Harvesting and selling honey helps him pay for college tuition, and he's made a profit ever since he started. A friend introduced him to the business when asking him to help his grandfather, a beekeeper in his 80s. The friend was moving away and knew the elderly man needed help lifting heavy bee boxes. Ondo was given an old suit with holes in it, and he was stung within the first 10 seconds. Even so, he fell in love with the work. He says that initial fear and excitement connected him with nature. He admires bees and their hive mentality. He believes it correlates with how we can conserve and steward the land we're living in. Ondo says, and I quote, "I like to work, and I think what I'm doing is important. If you do something you love, you never work a day in your life. I feel that way with these bees." Well, we too can find purpose in our work when viewed as service to God. Ordinary responsibilities take on deeper meaning when offered to the Lord. Enjoying work often begins with appreciating it as a gift, an opportunity to serve others, and a way to glorify God through diligence, excellence, and faithfulness. For 5 decades, God has touched countless lives through Crown's outreach. Join the celebration with a gift of gratitude. Just go to crown.org/radio and give a gift of $50 or more to spread the multiplication of faithful stewards.
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0: It's time again for Odyssey Middle School's fall theater production. This year, we're doing The Minestrone Man, a play that requires a whole truckload of musical ability. Unfortunately, Matthew Parker and I don't have a truckload. More like a thimbleload. But my brother Barrett, well, let me tell you, he'll get the lead as Tony Anthony, the trombone player, if there is any justice in this world. Good job, Barrett!
1: Thanks, Sam.
0: The competition at the auditions can get pretty intense. Emotions run high, egos are bruised. Pride is but a dim ship on the sea of memory. But there's no business like show business, especially if that business leads to murder. Okay, maybe not murder, but let me warn you, this is one of the more bizarre cases that yours truly, Emily Jones, and my sidekick Matthew Parker have ever tackled. I call it the mystery of the Phantom of the School Musical. Nah, too many words. Never mind. Hey, we could call it stage fright. Yeah. Anyway,